0: top trading partner.
1: No one buys more from them than Mexico. That conditions the entire treaty review and the entire relationship with the United States. This asset gives Mexico a very important standing.
2: This is a very, very hard target.
0: Investment.
3: In the aftermath, U.S. lawmakers passed new gun safety regulations, although the Justice Department is actively working to roll back many of the changes. That's leading some schools to look for possible alternatives to try to keep kids safe. CGTN's Francis Kuo reports.
4: May 24th, 2022, Uvalde, Texas. It took a gunman just minutes to burst into Robb Elementary School and fatally shoot 19 students and two teachers. A federal report later revealed it took police officers an agonizing 77 minutes between arriving at the scene and confronting the 18-year-old attacker.
5: Your child is more likely to die by gunfire than anything else in school. Why isn't there a system in place that's already on scene to intervene with that suspect?
4: This team may have a solution. Texas company Campus Guardian Angel is the brainchild behind these drones, designed to target armed attackers in schools, inspired in part by technology half a world away.
5: So our CEO was noticing how effective first-person drones were on the battlefield in Ukraine. So he was seeing that they were super effective, that people weren't able to get away from them. So he started thinking about how can he introduce this type of system to be able to combat a growing problem in the United States with school shootings.
4: The drones are designed to work like this. When a potential shooter enters a school, a teacher hits an alarm on a cell phone to alert police.
5: It'd be less than 5 seconds to verify if it's a true threat or maybe it's a false alarm.
4: If it is a true threat, the drone is equipped with a radio, so human operators can talk to the shooter and try to defuse the situation.
5: So our drones have two-way audio, so they can communicate with that suspect and give them commands. Hey, put the gun down. We don't want anything to happen to you.
4: If the assailant starts shooting, the drone switches gears by flying straight into the suspect or spraying them with pepper gel.
5: And then with the use of the cameras that are already on site, we can direct officers to the location, but more importantly, our drones are pre-staged in those locations already. So we want to have enough density that we can respond to any part of the school within 15 seconds.
4: The company already has pilot programs in Georgia and Florida, with growing interest in Texas.
6: It was a super good opportunity for us to take what we've learned as a hobby and what we were so passionate about and to put it into real world tools that can actually help save people.
7: The best case scenario is we put this in every single school in America and then never have to use it.
4: That's the hope at least, but there was some positive news last year. According to tracking by the news publication Education Week, the number of overall U.S. school shootings was lower in 2025 than it has been in any year since 2020. So far in 2026, there have been at least 13. Francis Ko, CGTN, Washington.
3: 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Stay with us.
8: You might think you are better informed in an information age. 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And data poverty shuts out many. We at CGTN are committed to transcending the information gap and the digital divide. 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

Welcome back. Films focusing on political and cultural conflict took the top prizes at this year's Cannes Film Festival. Romanian director Cristian Mungiu won first place for his film Fjord. It looks at the cultural issues that arise when a Romanian family moves to Norway. Russian director Andrei

0: Zvigantsev took a second prize for the political thriller Minotaur. Also, U.S. singer and actor Barbara Streisand was given an honorary Palme d'Or, but she was unable to attend the ceremony due to a knee injury. The United Kingdom's leading festival for new music takes place each year in Brighton on England's southern coast. Now in its 20th year, the Great Escape Festival helps bands get together, make contacts, and of course, make music. CGTN's Jeff Moody went along.
1: On a windswept beach in Brighton, fresh acts from across the globe, hoping to be heard, hoping to be discovered. There are artists from over 50 countries performing in more than 40 venues dotted right across the city. It's a real chance for them to get their music out there to a wider audience. But it's a chance for festival goers to hear something completely new. New like 8Byte. He's just 22 and he's already making a name for himself on the Chinese music scene, now making waves in Brighton.
2: This is a chance for the Chinese artists to show their song, to show their style in the United Kingdom and make everyone know what is Chinese making and what is their styling. Yeah.
1: Xiao Baojing is a music promoter. He's brought several bands from China to Brighton.
3: Personally, I think the true charm of music lies in experiencing it live. Nowadays, there are many streaming platforms like TikTok, but to me, they're
1: a series of performances they've been recording at London's famous Metropolis Studios, following in the footsteps of Amy Winehouse and the Rolling Stones, who've made this space their home.
4: Many great musicians have recorded here, so we really wanted to come and experience it ourselves. We feel honored to visit and record here. It feels like Wu Tiao Ren will leave our own mark here too, besides the Rolling Stones and all those great musicians.
5: We have learned a lot from the Western culture. I hope they can also learn something from us.
1: And on a windy, brighter night, the lads from Hai Fung are going down a storm.
6: I thought they were incredible. I thought their performance was so professional, so polished, so atmospheric. You don't have to understand the words. The language comes from somewhere else.
1: It comes from the music itself, from the energy, from the performance. And as Wu Tiao Ren wrap up their set, they return to China, knowing they've made their mark on this seaside city in Britain, a city where careers are made, where dreams come true. Jeff Moody, CGTN, Brighton.
0: And that is The World Today. Thanks for joining us. I'm Diego Laje. Remember, for more news, anytime, you can check out our website, cgtn.com.

Here in Zhejiang Province, Cixi County, we can really enjoy this picturesque view. The stream running through the old town, the gray tiled roofs, and streets that are paved with stone. But we didn't come here just to enjoy this beauty, because I've heard that more than 1,000 years ago, people here used a very unique way to produce music. They actually used musical instruments that are made of porcelain, and now it has become an intangible cultural heritage. So let's discover the world of the porcelain music.

0: The person leading the rehearsal so energetically is Ding Zhaonian. He's a third-generation inheritor of Celadon O Music and one of the founders of the Cixi Celadon O Orchestra. I caught up with him in the middle of intense rehearsals for an upcoming performance.
1: 至少那个电话有能去掉50%的，肯定去掉。我发现欧乐不是很多人很了解，它比较小众。对，尽管它已经有上千年的历史了，但是它沉寂了很多年。它一开始原来都是日常生活的器皿。
0: According to historical records, Celadon O Music originated among scholars who gathered to drink tea or share a meal. Afterwards, they would play music on their Celadon ware as an accompaniment to their poetry recitation. This explains why the music is so charming and relaxing.
1: This instrument 有一个章节欧部，明确的记载当时的欧就是这样排列的。
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2: 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The reason is that the ancient Chinese word for bow sounds like o.The music originated simply as improvised rhythms tapped out on bowls. It was this spontaneity that made Celadon Oud so popular.
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1: 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It's a cap for the bowl where they would burn the incense, and it would be so beautiful. But now it's a musical instrument. 你可以简单的敲一下吗？行吗？

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0: In China, celadon is known as the mother of porcelain due to its highly sophisticated production process. In ancient times, celadon was a symbol of China's prosperity and economic development. Any exploration of celadon O music requires an understanding of the process of porcelain production. The choice of soil is vitally important.
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0: is exceptionally difficult to make a piece of celadon ware for use as a musical instrument. The fact is that the tiniest detail impacts the quality of the sound in everything, from the curvature of the edge of the bowl and the diameter of the mouth to the overall thickness.
2: 比如说你刚做完，你觉得你能看得出来它适合欧乐吗？基本上我们，是为了制作，好像以碗为主发声的那一组东西的话，大概都会固定一个形状。啊，好像这个形状好像有点，口比较阔的话，它相对敲击的时候就比较悠扬。 声音就会比较柔和的、悠扬的。如果口比较窄的话呢，它相对会像钟一样的，就是浑厚，嗡的闷在里面响。对，所以说他们也会因欧乐团所需求去选择不同形状的器物来做这样子。对。So
3: actually, the angle of the bow will determine how the sound travels when you play it. Is it going to

0: 我们也不想让它濒临失亡啊，就是想让它一代一代的传承下去。
1: Celadon O Music is experiencing a revival after many centuries of neglect. Today, as in the past, it is most closely associated with the celadon produced at the Yue Kiln. The rhythms are the recreation of ancient sounds that were once lost. Today, the efforts of several generations of inheritors are taking Celadon O Music into new areas of development.

Images may appear to be identical, but looks can be deceiving. The difference is not always obvious. It has to be discovered. There are always different sides to a story. We put the focus on the details. To see more, to understand better. CGTN. 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

0: The headlines. Shenzhou 23 Taikonauts enter China's Tiangong space station and start a new round of in-orbit handover with their predecessors. Serbian President Aleksandar Vučić visits the Great Wall as he begins his first state visit to China. Pakistan's Prime Minister Shehbaz Sharif arrives here in Beijing, continuing his four-day official visit to China. The White House says the U.S. and Iran have agreed in principle on a deal to end the war. Good morning. You're watching The World Today. I'm Kasturi Manikam. Our top story this hour. China's Shenzhou 23 crew, Chu Yangchu, Chang Chuyuan and Li Chiaying have entered the Tiangong space station, marking the eighth in-orbit rendezvous of Taikonauts in space. The Shenzhou 23 spacecraft was launched on Sunday around 11 p.m. It docked with the space station after a three-and-a-half-hour flight. The crew took another 2.5 hours to enter the space station. They will conduct handover work with the Shenzhou 21 Taikonauts, who have been in space for almost 7 months. Cheng Yibing reports.
1: Here at the Beijing Aerospace Control Center, known as the BACC, we have witnessed another success of China's manned space missions. While the Shenzhou 23 is a historic breakthrough, marking the many firsts in the history of China manned missions, and over 100 science and application programs will be carried out by the three crew members on board the China's Tiangong space station. And one mission is to verify the long-duration health support for future deep space exploration, including the lunar explorations. So one of the crew members will have the one-year in-orbit residence experiment. That is the single longest space flight by the Chinese Taikonauts to date. So there are a lot of the highlights for this mission. Zheng Yibing, CGTN, Beijing.
0: The Shenzhou 23 crewed spacecraft has undergone a series of upgrades featuring improved human spacecraft interaction and enhanced safety.
2: Immediately optimized the window structure design and carried out thorough ground testing and verification. We implemented this optimized window structure on the very first spacecraft after the emergency mission. It is like adding a layer of armor, giving it stronger resistance to debris impacts. In addition,
3: rather, it will be decided as the situation calls for. And all three said on the eve of their departure that they are ready.
4: 航天员呢, 从思想上,
2: in terms of mindset, physical condition, psychological readiness and skills, the three Taikonauts are thoroughly prepared. A one-year flight mission places higher demands on the Taikonauts' physical and mental well-being. We stepped up training to build physical fitness and reserves of various physiological functions, as well as psychological resilience and compatibility among crew members.
3: Experts say the one-year stay isn't simply stacking 2 6-month regular turns together. It's also what they call an excellent opportunity for frontier studies, including on how long-term microgravity could affect human physiology and their behavioral performance.
5: So when the crew start their journey to Tiangong on Sunday, they are all stepping into new frontier.

0: During a 60-day negotiation period. Jim Spellman reports from Washington.
1: The White House says the U.S. and Iran have agreed in principle on a deal to end the war, but that the agreement has not yet been finalized. On social media, U.S. President Donald Trump posted in part, the negotiations are proceeding in an orderly and constructive manner. Says it's in the form of a memorandum of understanding that would last 60 days and could be extended. The deal would include the U.S. easing sanctions, releasing some frozen assets, and lifting its blockade of Iranian ports. Iran would open the Strait of Hormuz and clear any mines which may have been laid in the strategic waterway. In what is perhaps an encouraging sign, Iran's military says at least 33 ships have transited the strait in the last day or so. While in India, U.S. Secretary of State Marco Rubio commented on the negotiations. 60-day window to negotiate issues around Iran's nuclear program, including the status of the country's stockpile of enriched uranium. In an interview, Iran's president stressed that his country is not pursuing nuclear weapons.
2: We are prepared to, in negotiations, as we stated during the time of our martyred imam, we are ready to assure the world that we are not seeking nuclear weapons. We are not seeking instability in the region.
1: Any deal would likely need sign-off from Iran's supreme leader, which the White House anticipates could take several days. Jim Spellman, CGTN, Washington.
0: The World Health Organization has reported more than 900 suspected Ebola cases, including 101 confirmed cases in the Democratic Republic of the Congo. Health experts say cuts to international aid have undermined the response to the latest outbreak. It has weakened surveillance systems, slowed contact tracing, and strained emergency response efforts. Robert Nagila reports.
3: It's the nightmare scenario health experts warned about after donor funding freezes last year crippled healthcare programs across Africa. Medical professionals cautioned that deep cuts would weaken disease surveillance, treatment, research, and outbreak response systems across the continent. Now, the 17th Ebola outbreak in the DRC. Many health facilities in affected areas lack the capacity to quickly detect cases, isolate patients, and put preventive measures in place.
4: What happened with this case was that it took almost 2 weeks for even the lab to do the diagnosis because the reagents they required for this species of Ebola was not available. It was only available in the lab in Kinshasa, not in the Ituri or Bunia area. And that was the problem. So they were returning negative results because they didn't have the right reagents.
3: Global agencies are now scrambling to fill the funding gap. The UN says it has deployed staff and emergency resources as more countries put together emergency support packages.
4: The funding cuts has had some negative impact on many of the health programs we have in the African region. Unfortunately, many of the African countries have not actually put back the money lost through the aid, and therefore all sorts of situations concerning surveillance, even the treatment of cases, drugs have become under very severe strain.
3: What is now causing even greater concern is that the latest outbreak is linked to the rare Bundibugyo strain for which there is no specific treatment or approved vaccine.
5: Trajectory will depend heavily on how quickly we can scale up case detections, isolations, community engagement, as I said earlier, and infection prevention measures.
3: The World Health Organization chief warned on Friday that the outbreak is spreading rapidly and upgraded the national risk level in the DRC to very high. Robert Nagila, CGTN.
0: The DRC city of Bunia is the epicenter of the Ebola outbreak. Prices of basic protective supplies there are soaring, putting people at risk. Authorities face mounting pressure to contain the virus as the economic impact threatens effective public health measures. Sofia Shimichero reports.
6: In Bunia town, protecting oneself from the ongoing Ebola outbreak is becoming an unaffordable luxury. As the Bundibugyo strain has no vaccines, community prevention remains a key defense against spread of the virus. However, prices for essential supplies such as disposable masks and hand sanitizer have skyrocketed.

0: Ebola
1: is here. I'm wearing my face mask. We used to sell this for 1,000 francs. Today, I bought one for 1,500 francs. When we travel, we buy them for 5,000 francs. I don't like this situation. I buy a mask every day. Every week, I spend between 6,000 and 9,000 francs. I pray that this disease will pass. I'm losing a lot of money every day.
2: Local officials say the inflation is due to reduced trade flows between neighboring countries. Nations like Rwanda and Uganda have already imposed temporary closures of borders with the DRC.
3: Uganda is our neighboring country, and the town of Bunia isn't too far from the border, and they have just imposed a two-week ban on public transport. There are no buses. There is no traffic, in fact, apart from goods, so vehicles transporting foodstuffs and essential goods, nothing else.
2: The crisis leaves the city's most vulnerable residents with an impossible dilemma, forced to weigh the cost of health against the cost of basic needs. Sophia Shimichero, CGTN.
4: Here in China, the country is bracing for flooding as torrential rain sweeps across southern, central and eastern regions. Chongqing is among the hardest hit. Heavy downpours have caused multiple rivers to exceed safety levels. Floodwaters have struck low-lying areas and brought down two bridges, forcing some schools to suspend classes. Authorities have sent a work team to Chongqing to guide flood control and disaster relief work.

0: Look at that beautiful profusion of life. If it weren't for the fact that our planet has a magnetic core, none of that would be here. And why is that? Because of that.
1: Our sun, the star at the center of our solar system, sustains life on Earth. But it also emits harmful charged particles. This stream of particles is known as the solar wind and is deflected by our magnetic field. Without that deflection, life on Earth would not be possible. The SMILE mission is groundbreaking. For the first time in history, humanity will be able to observe the boundary where the solar wind meets the Earth's life-allowing magnetosphere. The Mullard Space Science Laboratory, nestled in the English countryside, is a world leader in space research. Dr. Forsyth is the current co-principal investigator. We started with a quick background.
0: What is the solar wind?
2: So the solar wind is a stream of charged particles that are constantly coming off of the sun. The sun is a giant ball of what we call plasma. Plasma is a state of matter that, unlike a gas where the particles are neutral, most of the particles are charged. So we know that things like protons and electrons, these fundamental bits of matter, have a positive charge as a proton or a negative charge as an electron. If they're together in an atom, those charges cancel out. Now, they need to be separate and able to move independently, because then they can interact with things like magnetic fields and electric fields, which are going to change the way that they move in a volume of space.
0: Right, so that takes me beautifully to the next question. Why does the Earth have a magnetic field?
2: So the Earth has a magnetic field.

0: field because of things that are going on in the core of the Earth. So we generate our own magnetic field. Motion way, way down under our feet is generating this magnetic field that then expands out into space.
1: So those two things we've talked about, the solar wind, the magnetic field, you're interested in when they meet.
0: Exactly. As the plasma comes off of the sun, it's going to interact with our magnetic field. It's slightly windy out today. We can feel the wind pushing against it. That is what the Earth's magnetic field...
1: Making. The mission was first conceived by a scientist at the Mallard Space Science Laboratory. We were there as launch day approached.
0: So this is the sundial.
2: All electromagnetic spectrum is available for astronomers and space scientists to use. And if we can't use our own eyes, then we have to use something else. So we have to design X-ray telescopes to do that for us.
1: Why are X-rays important for the SMILE mission?
2: Out in near-Earth space, there is an interaction between the solar wind, light, some energy to do so. The energy that it gives out happens to be in the X-ray range of light. So that's why we can use those X-rays then to take a picture of how the solar wind is interacting with the hydrogen around our Earth.
1: You might think of an X-ray as something used to diagnose a broken bone, but X-rays are actually a form of light, specifically high-energy electromagnetic radiation. Although invisible to the human eye, they sit on the same electromagnetic spectrum as visible light and can be detected to create images. Solar wind's hitting that cloud of hydrogen, interacting, the electron comes over, and so that's happening all around the cone of the magnetic field.
2: Yes.
1: And because you can look at it in X-ray, that gives you the shape of the magnetic field.
2: Yes, so although the hydrogen can go anywhere it likes, the solar wind, because it's electrically charged, it cannot get into the Earth's magnetic field region,
1: right,
2: which we call the magnetosphere. So that means the X-rays that we'll take a picture of with this instrument will be shaped in this cone shape, and we can then work out the structure and how it changes.
1: The optics incorporate a key innovation inspired by nature. Now, where's the famous lobster eye sit?
2: So the lobster eye optics sit about here underneath this black bit, and they have revolutionised X-ray astronomy. So these type of optics have meant that we've gone from extremely long telescopes like XMM Newton, which is 7 metres long, to something that's only so big.
1: OK, and that's really based on how a lobster's eye works.
2: Yeah, so lobsters live in the bottom of the sea. They have to look all the way around them because they need to protect themselves.
1: Yes.
2: And they also live in an air somewhere where there's not much light. So they have to collect as much light as possible.
1: As Dr. Carter said, lobsters have adapted to their harsh environment at the bottom of the sea where there is little light. Their eyes are on the end of stalks and rely on reflection to get a wider angle view of their surroundings. They have thousands of parallel microscopic square pores arranged in a sphere that reflect light from different angles and direct it to the retina. The soft X-ray imager uses similar optics, square tubes that direct X-rays onto the detector, giving a much wider field of view.
2: So having this wide field of view, having a wide shot is easier, right? The agencies like that kind of thing. So, yeah, smaller and lighter is easier.
1: Even with the reduced size of the SXI, careful planning is still required to accommodate the three other instruments on the spacecraft and ensure a successful launch. This is where the Chinese team plays the crucial role. They are responsible for the satellite bus, the platform that supports and carries the scientific instruments.
3: 我们从卫星的就是系统的一个设计，这开始的话就是双方在一起联合的这样的一个设计，然后的话就各自负责，比如说，ESA它负责这个载荷舱这样的一个集成测试，我们负责卫星服务舱和推进舱的一个集成测试，然后最终要到伊斯泰克进行整新的这样的一个。
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0: And this is salt. It said you are, if you get salt, you are a lazy person.
1: A lazy person, really?
0: Yes. What? And the hot chili, spicy means
1: you are angry.
0: Short temper, yeah. And wool means you are very gentle.
1: Okay. Dried peach means what again?
0: It means you are a kind person.
1: I'm a kind person. Yeah, I am a very kind person. 人参果
0: 啊，人参果。
2: At least here we won't chip our teeth. Fingers crossed, I get something edible.
0: Here, to make the momos.
1: Ah.
0: Let's go join with my sisters.
1: Okay, sure.

0: Chinese Super League, Liao Ning put 5 past Zhejiang and stretched their unbeaten run to 6 games. And the Canadian Grand Prix sees Mercedes man Kimi Antonelli pick up his 4th straight victory. Hello, thank you for joining us on Sports Scene. We're live from Beijing. I'm Mike Fox. We start with tennis from the early stages of the French Open, and Wang Xinyu survived a 3-set battle to beat teenager Lily Tagger to advance to the second round. This is the first ever encounter between the two, and China's Wang at the top of the screen starts slow but quickly finds her rhythm en route to winning the opening set 6-3. Well, Austria's Tagger is last year's junior champion here and comes roaring back in the second. The 18-year-old continues to push and she forces a decider after winning the frame 6-3. The third is a roller coaster encounter. Tagger shows great resilience, but Wang's aggressive style of play and greater experience at senior Grand Slam level starts to shine through. Match point now. Wang holds on to win the set and match 6-3, 3-6, 6-4. The victory marks the 24-year-old's 20th Grand Slam main draw win of her career. She will face Germany's Tamara Korpach in the second round.
1: 今天太不容易了，这场比赛我觉得
2: It was really a hard-fought game today. The whole match felt like a roller coaster ride from start to finish. I'm glad I fought hard to secure the win. The biggest reason is that at every moment throughout the game, I stuck to my strategy of playing proactively and taking charge of the whole contest.
1: 我要去主动的去打，我要去主导这场比赛。
0: In other action, Wang Xiyu powers past Danka Kovanec in straight sets to also reach the second round. The Chinese eases to a 6-3 first set win. However, Kovanec battles back in the second as the lady from Montenegro looks to level. Wang came through 3 rounds of qualifying to reach the main

0: goes toe-to-toe throughout and certainly puts on a show that not many thought he would have been capable of against such a formidable opponent. But Djokovic has never lost in the first round here, and he keeps that record intact. Djokovic seals the deal 6-4 and advances to the second round. Another home hope, Valentin Royer, is next.
1: Yeah, I was not aware of the amount of appearances. It's nice. When it comes to the match, it was very challenging, obviously mentally, and you know, for me to hold my nerves in the important moments. It hasn't happened first set, but then after, it was great because I was able to read his serve a bit more, anticipate better. First set, zero chance really on his serve. It's one of the most tremendous serves in terms of precision and speed that I have ever faced in my career.
0: In other first round action, Alexander Zverev cruises past Benjamin Bonzi in straight sets. The German claims the opener 6-4 and then wins the second, also 6-4. In the third, Zverev looks to put the contest to bed against his unseeded opponent. And he gets close to victory when Bonzi hits long. Zverev will play Tomáš Macháč of the Czech Republic in the second round.
2: Images may appear to be identical, but looks can be deceiving. The difference is not always obvious. It has to be discovered.
0: We resume with football from the Chinese Super League. And Yonder Cadet scored twice to help Wuhan Three Towns rescue a point against Shandong Taishan away from home in an entertaining 3-3 draw after two spells with Beijing Guoan. And Changchun Yatai, Ricardo Suarez returns to the CSL to lead, to give Shandong the lead. 7 minutes later, Cadet sends a brilliant backheel pass to Gustavo Soyer to slot in from close range and level the score. Cadet puts the visitors in front at the half an hour mark. He is brought down by Taishan keeper Yu Jianyong, and the 30-year-old scores the spot kick himself to make it 2-1. The hosts equalised just before half time when Liu Yang's cross fan Xie won none to nod in at the far post. Poor marking. In the 69th minute, Liu gets his second assist after feeding Kraizan for his 11th goal of the season. Taishan in front now, but Cadet also completes his brace with 2 minutes left to share the spoils. 3-3 is the final score. Shandong a fifth, Wuhan a second from bottom in 15th. And Tian Yuda curls in the fifth in stoppage time to wrap it up. 5-0. Liaoning move up to eighth. Zhejiang are ninth. Over in Italy, AC Milan's season wasn't as disastrous as Tottenham's, but they still ended their Serie A campaign with disappointment. A 2-1 defeat at home to Cagliari means Massimiliano Allegri's men are confined to the Europa League for next season after dropping to fifth on the final day. Milan were third at the start of the game, and things start on a good note for them. Alexis Sailmakers pushes the hosts ahead after only 2 minutes. A victory would guarantee a top four finish, so it's so far so good at that stage. But the visitors equalise in the 20th minute. Gennaro Borelli taps in from close range and it's 1-1 at the break. Cagliari then go ahead in the 57th minute. Juan Rodriguez nods in amid a scramble in the box. And the vast majority inside the San Siro start to worry. Allegri then sends on Christian Pulisic, Rafael Leao and Luka Modric in a bid to bolster. Hamilton takes a strong second place for Ferrari. The seven-time world champion overtakes Red Bull's Max Verstappen. Antonelli opens a 43-point lead over Russell in the standings through 5 of 22 stops. Mercedes now lead Ferrari by 72 points in the Constructors' Championship.
3: But, yeah, I mean, we'll take it. You know, another win and I'm very happy. And a massive thanks, of course, to the team.
4: It's been pretty tough over the past year and a bit. So to finally find our sweet spot and have a good weekend has been really, it's an amazing feeling to be back up here.
0: Okay, I'm going to say goodbye with some World Surf League highlights from New Zealand.

Elon, don't forget to follow us using the handle CGTN Sports Scene across X, Facebook and YouTube. And join me for more Sports Scene at 1:15 p.m. and then again at 3:30 p.m. Beijing time. I'll see you then.

0: As China and Pakistan celebrate 75 years of diplomatic ties, how can they join hands to better confront climate change? And what does this relationship mean for the broader global south? I sat down for an exclusive interview with Her Excellency Dr. Shezra Mansab Ali Khan Haral, Pakistan's Minister of State for Climate Change and Environmental Coordination. Dr. Shezra, welcome to The Point.
1: Thank you very much, and thank you for having
0: me. Issues. What first inspired you to become committed to these causes?
1: Well, as a Pakistani, we have witnessed, and all Pakistanis have witnessed, that climate change is not just a word, it's not just a story that you hear or that you read about. It's an actual lived reality in Pakistan. And for many years now, we have been witnessing the devastating effects of climate change in Pakistan. And when, especially in 2022, we had those massive floods, which affected the lives of about 33 million people who were either lost their lives or were displaced, they lost their animals, their husbandry, and we had economic loss of about $30 billion. So that was a very huge wake-up call for all of us. And after that, of course, we've still been witnessing in 2025, again, we had floods. We see droughts. We have heat islands in the cities. We have a water-stressed country, which is fast becoming water scarce. And all these things are something that we've been witnessing for the last, let's say, two decades, consistently and persistently becoming worse. So when, as a student, I started to witness how things were changing around me, how patterns were changing, rainfall patterns were changing, how food security was being affected due to climate change, that is when my interest in climate change developed. I started to read about it. I saw some movies about it. Pakistan is one of the most important countries as far as glaciers are concerned. We have the
0: glaciers.
1: We have the biggest glaciers after the North Pole in our country. Oh. So that's also
0: kind of disasters over the past 5 years, let's say. But if you are going to name one and the most pressing issue in terms of climate change that Pakistan is faced with, which one would you pinpoint, and what measures has Pakistan been taking in addressing it?
1: There is an index, a world index, German Watch, I think it's called. And in the 25 list in that index, Pakistan was number one, most climate vulnerable countries in the world. So despite the fact that Pakistan is one of those countries with less than 1% emissions of carbon dioxide into the atmosphere, we are number one in the Climate Watch Index. So this, you can imagine that Pakistan, it'll be almost impossible for me to say any one thing, because Pakistan's terrain is very diverse. So just like I told

0: told you, starting from glaciers, we have plains, we have mountains, we have rivers, we have deserts. So we have a very diverse terrain. We have beaches, everything. So there is no one thing that I can really pinpoint. Mm. We are faced with glacial lake outburst floods where the communities are very badly affected due to those. We have droughts. We have heat waves. We have plastic pollution in our rivers. We have air pollution because we are an agricultural country and we are a developing country. So despite the fact that we are low we have very low emissions, we are very badly affected by climate change.
1: But what exactly explains the fact that Pakistan is topping the list of climate impact? Exactly what is the underlying issue here?
0: So it topped the list in 2025 because the data taken was from 2022 when we had those devastating floods. Nowadays, it comes in the top 10 every year. It comes in the top 10 most affected countries. And the reason is because most of the developing countries are actually being affected by climate change more than the developed countries. Because despite being historically the largest emitters of carbon dioxide and having developed now, and most of the developed countries are already on that trajectory, the developing countries are the ones who are low emitters, and yet, because climate change is now becoming more and more devastating, it's becoming climate emergency, I would say. We should no longer call it climate change. And that climate emergency is now affecting most of the developing countries. So we have those small islands which are being very adversely affected, the airport at Gwadar. Apart from that, we have many energy plants, for example, the Karot power plant and other power plants, and which have added many megawatts to our grid and fulfilled our energy needs, and they've given confidence to investors to come and invest in Pakistan. So all those goals were fulfilled in CPEC 1.0. In CPEC 2.0, we have now changed directions, and we are not looking at infrastructure. We're looking more at development through climate. So we're looking at, for example, technical assistance and collaboration with China in artificial intelligence, in satellite, screening, in all sorts of technology. We are looking at green energy transition. We are looking at the agriculture and water nexus and looking at China to help us with smart agriculture, with drip irrigation, seed technology and other aspects of agriculture. We are also looking at China for the mining and minerals to have sustainable mining in our country. Mm. So these are the sorts of goals we now have with CPEC 2.
1: Mm. So you're giving an overall picture of the kind of collaboration China is undertaking with Pakistan. How do you assess these efforts, and what kind of impact do you think these efforts, these collaborations will have on the fight of Pakistan in the climate emergency?
0: So my way of really assessing these is I've been to the projects to see how they've affected our local communities and the local people, because that is the most important thing. You always have to have the sociological effect in mind when you're looking at the economic effects. And when I go and I've talked to local people in many projects that we've done with China, that we've collaborated with on China, small shopkeepers, for example, small farmers, small fishermen on a low scale, they have shown how their life has changed. And they've talked to me about the benefits of the CPEC projects, whether it is in Gwadar, whether it is in Karot, mm-hmm. whether it is in any other part of the country, how the project has changed their lives, how they've become economically more stable. So I think that is one thing that is very, very important. So, and people have, there have been a lot of job creation. Thousands of jobs have been created by due to this these CPEC projects. Mm. There has been a lot of livelihoods being created because of these CPEC projects. And there have been our energy needs met due to these CPEC projects. We've had investor confidence because of these CPEC projects. So these

0: These are very tangible effects that we can see in Pakistan due to these CBEC projects.
1: Maybe help us understand that, you know, exactly how is China making sure that BRI projects in Pakistan are green?
0: Yes. So, you know, in my opinion, since some of the superpowers have become climate deniers and have taken themselves out of the Paris Agreement, I think China has now taken the lead. Are extremely important, he said. And he has this is two mountain theory where he's talked about how humanity and nature need to coexist and live together. I think that vision has really helped to in greening BRI and making sure that all the projects of BRI are, you know, driven by the climate change that is happening and ensuring that climate change is looked into and sustainable and inclusive projects are now brought to the fore. So this is something that we have now started to work upon. So the energy, green energy transition is something that is a project that is going to start now. So in the same way, other projects of, because in Pakistan, we have Uran Pakistan. The newly launched means energy, environment, education, and so on. And with the BRI, President Xi has proposed five corridors in which there is the livelihood corridor, there is the green corridor, there is the opening up corridor, and so on. So when we have tried to align these two, it's going to be climate resilient, the new jobs are going to be green. So this is how we are now starting on the green. It's been about 2 years, so the projects are now going to come to fruition now.
1: How involved is China in that project you were talking about? Has China been, since the very beginning, you know, working with Pakistan in terms of building these green technology, green SEZs?
0: Just like China was involved, very much involved physically there, as well as, you know, policy-wise there to help us and to guide us and to collaborate with us in the first phase of CPAC. In the same way, in the second, Pakistan and China are working together towards achieving their NDCs, towards achieving their climate resilient goals, and towards achieving an inclusive and environmentally friendly industry.
1: So I have a question about, has Pakistan benefited from these platforms? I don't want to ask these questions because that's like, you know, forcing you to praise me, to praise China. I don't want to do that. But so let me ask you, how does this coalition work?
0: Okay, you know? Right.
1: Yeah.
0: So the BRI DGC is a very important platform, and we've had meetings with the top tier leadership of BRI DGC, and there's also the Green and Low Carbon Network, which is part of the BRI DGC, and we have collaborated with them closely. We are looking towards you know, collaborating through BRI DGC for the coal power plants that we have in Pakistan, for the greening.
1: Going forward, because China has the next five-year plan where, you know, climate change is a very important factor. You also talked about the five E's. Pakistan clearly has its vision. So going forward, what kind of collaboration are you talking about going to be rolled out next in the pipeline?
0: There have been close connection between at the highest level between China and Pakistan. And together, I think the vision that is rolled out in some of the areas that we now want to collaborate with China on are, first of all, agriculture, because China has already, and I also visited various places. So we want to work in technical assistance, in capacity building, in knowledge transfer. So these are the things that we want to work upon. The next important thing that we're looking forward to doing is industrial, green industries. Pakistan has been the biggest importer of solar from China, and there's been actually what was called recently the rooftop revolution in Pakistan, which was led by the consumers themselves, which was led by the public themselves. So even though the government did give them some certain, you know, certain policies were made to help them along, but this was consumer-led. And it was a rooftop revolution written, which the whole world saw. So there was, the solar panels were imported, which was, you know, extremely helpful at that point. But what we would like now to do is to look at a local manufacture. So to see if we are able to make various, solar panels, battery storage, other things in Pakistan
1: locally.
0: So that we can have green industries and which will create jobs, which will, help the people of Pakistan and be more inclusive. So that is another thing that we want to look at. Last, but the most important, perhaps, is financing. So we are now trying to work with China for more sustainable finance in the sense of having blended finance, of involving

0: the private sector in the finance, because the first phase of CPEC was government to government. But the second phase of CPEC is people to people and business to business. So the model is B2B. Mm. And so we're looking at involving the private sector, the multinational banks, to have blended finance, to have more innovative financial instruments where we can, we already debt stressed countries. So we don't want any more debt, on our hands. What we want is to have, we've already, I think, in the final stages of launching panda bonds. Sukuk, green Sukuk, panda bonds, blended finance, and more innovative instruments of finance. That is going to be the pillar of CPEC 2.0.
1: Mm. Thank you for giving us such a comprehensive picture. Actually, I was talking to another panel, and one of the African diplomatic representative in China talked about the importance of finance mm-hmm. in terms of fighting climate change. What kind of significance does, what you just mentioned, the green finance, have in terms of Global South country collaboration in exploring a new path towards fighting climate emergency that was not thinkable before, that was not possible before?
0: Yes, well, as we have seen in various international conferences, there are many promises made, and the World Bank has said that this is the kind of, I think, $345 billion are needed by Pakistan in the next years, but those promises are never really seen in tangible form. So the global north countries, who have been historically highest global emitters, are not ready to finance the global south countries for looking at the climate emergency that they are witnessing and that they're experiencing and that their people are going through. So in those terms, I think the global south countries themselves need to work jointly, to work together, to learn from each other, to have knowledge sharing, to have technology transfer, to have capacity building with each other, to learn from the successes of each other. And all the countries, we've talked with many countries, Indonesia, other countries who have, successfully done certain things, gained energy transitions. So we are collaborating with all those countries. And I think China is definitely leading this, because China is, the world order has already changed. It's no longer a unipolar world. It's a multipolar world. And in that, I think working multilaterally is also extremely important. So multilateral organizations have...

0: 飞机。
1: 中国空间站
2: 永远值得期待，耶！
3: Shenzhou 23 taikonauts enter the Tiangong Space Station after a 3.5-hour fast on the route to takeover from the Shenzhou 21 crew.
4: It presents diligence and dedication of Chinese people, which I admire very much.
5: Serbian President Aleksandar Vučić
3: very understanding to end the war, though negotiations are still underway.
5: Funding cuts weaken efforts to contain the Ebola outbreak as the Democratic Republic of the Congo reports over 900 suspected cases.
3: First up, China's Shenzhou 23 manned spacecraft has docked with the Tiangong Space Station after a 3.5-hour flight. The Shenzhou 23 crew was welcomed aboard the space station by the Shenzhou 21 taikonauts. Zheng Yubing reports from Beijing.
6: Here at the Beijing Aerospace Control Center, we just witnessed the successful fast rendezvous and docking of China's Shenzhou 23 spacecraft with the Tiangong Space Station.

0: This marks the 8th in-orbit space meet of Chinese taikonauts. All the Shenzhou 21 crew members on board the space station gave the warm welcome to the newcomers. They embraced each other and waved together to people on Earth, all smiling.
1: 中国空间站永远值得期待。
0: At the new record, one notable plan is one crew member whose identity has not been disclosed will stay inside this space station for one full year, marking the single longest space flight by Chinese taikonauts to date. It will help verify the health support for future deep space exploration, including the lunar missions. And another highlight is the payload specialist Li Jiaying from the Hong Kong SCR will do the experiments proposed by universities from Hong Kong and Macau. And what impressed me most during the whole process, every status check, is a clear sign of their confidence to this mission. Zheng Yubing, CGTN, Beijing.
2: The Shenzhou 23 crewed spaceship was launched on Sunday around 11 p.m., carrying taikonauts Zhu Yangchu, Chang Chiyuan, and Li Chiaying to the Tiangong space station. Our reporter Sun Ye has the highlights from the Chukwan Satellite Launch Center.
3: The Shenzhou 23 mission is now underway. The spacecraft, carried by a Long March 2F rocket, lifted off Sunday night from the Jiuquan Satellite Launch Center in northwest China. The launch was declared a complete success. The Shenzhou 23 crew includes mission commander and flight engineer Zhu Yangzhu, pilot and first-time space flyer Zhang Zhiyuan, and payload specialist Li Jiaying, the first taikonaut from Hong Kong SAR. One crew member will remain aboard the space station for a full year, marking the longest single-term stay there to date. Thousands of people from across China gathered to cheer on the crew as they embarked on their journey into space.
4: It is a historic moment that for the first time, a payload specialist from Hong Kong has taken part in the national space mission. This achievement makes the whole Hong Kong very proud. So here I would like to express my sincere gratitude to our country for its support and confidence in Hong Kong.
5: I think when I saw the rocket going up, I was very touched. I was very grateful for being part of this. And also I think this gift realized.
6: The Shenzhou 23 mission comes as preparation is also underway to send a Pakistani astronaut on board China's space station for a short-term stay in the role of a payload specialist. Sun Ye, CGTN, Jiuquan Satellite Launch Center.
7: China has upgraded the windows on the Shenzhou 23 spacecraft to ensure the taikonauts' safety. Last year, a window on the Shenzhou 20 spacecraft was struck by space debris while in orbit, leaving visible cracks there. Besides design upgrades, the Shenzhou 23 mission also aims for a year-long stay in orbit for one taikonaut.
8: Following the window damage incident last year, we carried out extensive research into the impact of space debris on spacecraft. The research is still ongoing, but we have developed a much deeper understanding of how space debris affects our vehicles. We have also proceeded to upgrade the window.
2: Let's talk about the Shenzhou 23 mission with Chang Fan, Associate Professor of Astronomy at Beijing Normal University. Professor Chang, thank you for joining us on the show. As you know, one crew member will remain in orbit aboard the Tiangong space station for 1 year, and this is a first. Now, what do you think are the challenges of this extended stay?
9: Right, so basically, when you stay in space, you suffer something such as the bone mass loss, and then you suffer muscle atrophy, especially

0: heart gets weakened. So essentially, because the human body is a very efficient organism, it does away with things it thinks is unnecessary. For example, when you don't have a strong gravity, everything weakens. And for an extended stay, the ill effect doesn't accumulate just linearly. It may go up exponentially. So that's the challenge is precisely what they're trying to study. This is in preparation for developing life support systems that goes to further distances, like going to Mars, when you have to stay just because the travel time, you have to stay in space for a long time. And then also going to the moon, you don't want to go there back and forth and back and forth because it's dangerous and expensive. You want to stay for a bit longer. So that's what they're trying to study with this.
1: Well, Professor Zheng, the Shenzhou 23 crew will conduct more than 100 science and application projects. They will be focusing on frontier fields such as space, life science, microgravity, and new space technologies there. Can you tell us more about these experiments and why they are so important?
0: Right. So there seems to be a refocusing of the experimental sort of extent to focus on how learning how to stay in space more sort of effectively. Beyond the human testing, the learning the astronauts' physiology, there's also biological studies studying whole life cycle embryos, exposing them to the most extreme space environments, such as radiation and obviously microgravity, learning how sort of vertebrates and all sorts of organisms evolve during this whole process to learn how human bodies eventually or if you want to do some sort of a livestock keeping in space. And also there's the more sort of a technical part of things like solar panels, testing new generations of solar panels to do things more efficiently in space. So basically, the Chinese scientists are learning how to utilize space in a more sort of permanent manner now.
2: Professor Zheng, let's talk about the spaceship itself. It has numerous upgrades at this time, including on the porthole. How do you think this is going to benefit the Taikonauts?
0: So essentially, in your leading piece, you discussed the debris problem. There was a very small debris that hit the earlier windows and that caused fracture and potential problems. And this time, they basically made that a lot sicker. So they basically made it as strong as possible against small debris. So the situation is that the past experience seems to show that the really small ones, you can't really track from Earth. There are quite a lot of them up there. So they need to do this kind of reinforcement now from time to time.
1: Well, Professor Zheng, what contributions has China made to the world aerospace sector? What is the potential for global collaborations?
0: So one thing is capabilities. Obviously, China is developing, the moon base, going to return samples from Mars. So those will be, in terms of space explorations, those will be quite substantial. China is also developing a lot of reusable vehicles, rockets. So that will be, in terms of utilizing the low Earth orbit, that will be quite important. So beyond just capabilities, so China is also advocating sort of sharing the space as a common good for all humanity. So especially China is training a lot of expertise and even astronauts from the global south countries. For example, the Pakistani astronaut you talked about in the leading piece. So eventually this vision of not just a few capable nations sharing the spoils of space exploration, but also everybody, the global south countries as well. So that's something that China is pushing hard.
1: Okay, thank you so much for your analysis. Our guest, Zheng Fan, Associate Professor of Astronomy at Beijing Normal University.
2: Still to come on the program.
3: It presents diligence and dedication of Chinese people, which I admire very much.
2: Serbian President Aleksandar Vučić visits the Great Wall as he begins his first state visit to China.
1: And Pakistani Prime Minister Shehbaz Sharif continues his China visit in Beijing, expected to meet with top Chinese officials.

A vast land of 1.4 billion people. The world's second largest economy. Home to stories of the unexpected, the unimaginable, the breathtaking. Stories that touch the soul. Feel the speed, the passion,

0: Enjoy spectacular natural and cultural landscapes. 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Global Biz. China Travel. We present a China never seen before. 24/7 at your fingertips.
1: Serbian President Alexander Vučić has laid a wreath at the monument to the people's heroes at the Tiananmen Square in Beijing. Vučić is on a five-day state visit to China. On Sunday, he visited the Great Wall in a suburb in Beijing. He praised the Great Wall and expressed appreciation for the ironclad friendship between China and Serbia.
2: Magnificent place that people actually that built, that constructed this Great Wall.Invincible people. This speaks a lot about Chinese people, your persistence, consistency, your desire to defend your country, your borders, your sovereignty, independence, but also it presents diligence and dedication of Chinese people, which I admire very much. And very happy to be here for the first time. We appreciate our ironclad friendshipthat we like Chinese people, that we want to see more Chinese tourists, more Chinese investors, more Chinese people coming to our country, and that we are profoundly grateful to China for being with us during difficult times. Friend in need is a friend indeed. And speaking about ironclad friendship, that's not just a saying, that's really true. Come to Serbia and enjoy our hospitality.
1: Vučić watched the performance of traditional Serbian folk dances and songs at the Great Wall and browsed cultural and creative products at a gift shop. Chinese Ambassador to Serbia Li Ming says President Vučić's visit is historic. He says political mutual trust and economic and trade cooperation are expected to reach new heights.
3: 元首外交始终在中塞关系当中发挥了
4: Head of state diplomacy has always played a pivotal, strategically leading role in China-Serbia relations. In May 2024, President Xi Jinping paid a state visit to Serbia and announced the building of a community with a shared future in the new era. Over the past 2 years, this partnership has advanced smoothly and yielded fruitful outcomes. Moving forward, I believe our bilateral cooperation can advance along two parallel tracks, infrastructure development, as well as innovative technology, biomedicine,

0: The two governments have signed a series of Belt and Road Cooperation agreements, including a memorandum of understanding on promoting its construction, a bilateral cooperation plan, a midterm action plan, and the China-Serbia Free Trade Agreement. Major projects under the framework include the Hungary-Serbia Railway and the Fruška-Gora Corridor project.
1: Let's talk about China-Serbia ties with Cho Mi. He's a senior research fellow at the Chinese Academy of International Trade and Economic Cooperation. Mr. Cho, thank you for joining us on the show. Serbia was the first European country to build a community with a shared future with China. What does this tell you about Belgrade's ties with Beijing?
2: I think that the shared future means that both countries are really looking about the attitudes towards the future. I think that both countries are really counting on the responsibility for us to share, the development and also the abilities for a better development. As we can find that the president came to China and he just expressed some kind of ideas of developing our high-tech sectors in Serbia. And we can also find that both countries are trying to support the development of economies by infrastructures, connections. That is very important, as the data shows that the trade between China and Serbia are not different so much. Although we are, the economic scales are so different, but our export and their export to China are almost at a similar scale. I think that really reminds us that we are able to deal with some of the differences based on the common understanding about the future. So both countries are trying to have a better development according for the climate change and other challenges. I think that is really a very important idea for both countries to have a better expectation from the market. And another point is,
0: has policy affected, inter-people, interactions over the years?
2: Well, the people are really have the willingness to wait to the other side. We can find that if you go to Serbia, if you walk on the street, many people can even speak Chinese. I think that is also true. If you talk with the people who come from Serbia to China, they're really enjoying this interchange and interactions through different kind of methods. I believe that the people-to-people communications can also have a better understanding about the culture of China. So these are only just some examples based on this kind of communications. We believe that the trade and investment can be better improved with a higher efficiency. And it is not only between China and Serbia, we're also able to connect in with the Europe about the directions for the cooperation. So I think that no matter from China and Serbia or China with other European countries, we can really do with that. And today we are facing so many uncertainties coming from the protectionism, the unilateralism. So we can do more to try to think about the economy, about what the market really need from us, and trying to have a better mechanism. Because without this kind of consensus, enterprises will have a little confidence on doing businesses. And maybe based on that kind of common understanding and the concept, that we can do more on different areas, including the infrastructure, or other social exchanges or economic ties, and even with some better economic mechanism like the free trade agreement or other kind of treaties, which is really important for us to deal with these uncertainties and give a better support on the technology, on the development with a more sustainable ways.
1: Mr. Cho, thank you for your perspectives and for your time.
0: Meanwhile, Pakistan's Prime Minister Shehbaz Sharif arrived in Beijing on Sunday to continue a four-day official visit to China, which began in the eastern city of Hangzhou. The trip comes less than a month after Pakistan's President Asif Ali Zardari visited China. Sun Tianyuan reports from the Beijing Capital International Airport.
3: Pakistan's Prime Minister Shehbaz Sharif's arrival in Beijing marks the second leg of his official visit to China. During the stay, he is expected to meet separately with President Xi Jinping and Premier Li Qiang to exchange views on bilateral ties and other issues of shared interest. Earlier on Saturday, Prime Minister Shehbaz attended a business meeting in Hangzhou, focusing on information technology and also battery energy storage. He also visited the headquarters of Chinese tech giant Alibaba. China's foreign ministry has described the Pakistani leader's visit as an important high-level exchange, as the two countries mark 75 years of formal diplomatic relations this year. The ministry said China-Pakistan relations have remained strong despite changes in

0: international landscape over decades. And it added that the two sides have maintained close, high-level engagement, expanded practical cooperation, and achieved great results through collaboration on the China-Pakistan Economic Corridor. According to the ministry, the two countries have also maintained close communication and coordination on major international and regional issues, helping safeguard common interests and promote peace, stability, and development in the region. China says it hopes Prime Minister Shahbaz's visit will provide an opportunity for both sides to carry forward their traditional friendship, deepen cooperation across the board, and open a new chapter in building an even closer China-Pakistan community with a shared future in a new era. Sun Tianyuan, CGTN, Beijing.
1: While in Hangzhou, Prime Minister Shahbaz attended a series of events promoting business and technological cooperation between the two countries. Biran reports.
2: Pakistani Prime Minister Shahbaz Sharif began his visit in Hangzhou, eastern China's technology hub, on Saturday. On Sunday, he attended a high-profile business-to-business investment conference, which brought together hundreds of senior.
3: When goods were transported through mules and camels and donkeys, and today, here we are, everything is now being operated through digitization, and China excels in this field more than any other country in the world. And Pakistan is a great partner.
2: Centered on AI technology, the digital economy, and e-commerce, the event provided a platform for entrepreneurs to strengthen cooperation and explore new investment opportunities.
4: We have done in Beijing a big conference where MOUs of more than $8 billion were signed. This time we have selected the four major sectors, including agriculture, IT, battery.
2: Pakistan Economic Corridor. The MOU signed by Chinese and Pakistani Enterprises and Investment Conference reinforced the upgraded China-Pakistan Economic Corridor 2.0 and further strengthened the all-weather strategic partnership between the two countries.
5: By doing partnership, the business people can not only see opportunities in China and in Pakistan, but they can see opportunities in the other regions also. So if the Chinese partners and the Pakistani partners join hand together with technology, with know-how, with skill, I think so they can go forward a lot.
2: China and Pakistan have pledged to further expand cooperation in key sectors such as energy, infrastructure, telecommunications, IT, and wholesale and retail industries.
6: From what we've seen in practice, Pakistan is really going all in on AI and the IT industry, and the government is placing a very strong emphasis on these sectors. So for Chinese companies, beyond the traditional areas like energy, mining, and agriculture, there are going to be huge opportunities in information technology and AI in Pakistan in the years ahead.
7: Economic ties between China and Pakistan are reaching a new high as the China-Pakistan Economic Corridor moves to its 2.0 phase. Now the focus is on turning the infrastructure development into a real engine for the industrial upgrading. Both China and Pakistan believe their, quote, ironclad friendship can play a bigger role in the future industrial upgrading, security governance, and regional coordination. Bian, CGTN, Hangzhou, Zhejiang Province.
8: Still to come on Global Watch. 8 Arab and Islamic countries condemn Israel's treatment of detained Gaza flotilla activists.
1: China braces for flooding as heavy rains continue to lash southern, central, and eastern regions.
9: Facing the unknown is always difficult. In a world in turmoil, it's easy to lose orientation. But when the storms come, we have to see the possibilities, reinvent, find new opportunities, discover a path forward. CGTN. See the difference.

0: The White House says the U.S. and Iran have reached a preliminary understanding to end the war, though negotiations are still underway. Under the proposed framework, the U.S. will ease sanctions on Iran, while Tehran will reopen the Strait of Hormuz and allow commercial shipping to resume. The two sides are also expected to continue talks on Iran's nuclear program during a 60-day negotiation period. Jim Spellman reports from Washington.
1: The White House says the U.S. and Iran have agreed in principle on a deal to end the war, but that the agreement has not yet been finalized. On social media, U.S. President Donald Trump posted in part, "The negotiations are proceeding in an orderly and constructive manner, and I have informed my representatives not to rush into a deal in that time is on our side." The agreement could change or fall apart, but at this point, the White House says it's in the form of a memorandum of understanding that would last 60 days and could be extended. The deal would include the U.S. easing sanctions, releasing some frozen assets, and lifting its blockade of Iranian ports. Iran would open the Strait of Hormuz and clear any mines which may have been laid in the strategic waterway. In what is perhaps an encouraging sign, Iran's military says at least 33 ships have transited the strait in the last day or so. While in India, U.S. Secretary of State Marco Rubio commented on the negotiations.
2: "So we've made some progress over the last 48 hours working with our partners in the Gulf region on an outline that could ultimately, if it succeeds, leave us not just with a completely open straits, and I mean open straits without tolls, and with addressing some of the key things that underpin what has been Iran's nuclear weapons ambitions in the past."
1: Once signed, the two sides would then use the 60-day window to negotiate issues around Iran's nuclear program, including the status of the country's stockpile of enriched uranium. In an interview, Iran's president stressed that his country is not pursuing nuclear weapons.
3: "We are prepared to, in negotiations, as we stated during the time of our martyred imam, we are ready to assure the world that we are not seeking nuclear weapons. We are not seeking instability in the region."
1: Any deal would likely need sign-off from Iran's supreme leader, which the White House anticipates could take several days. Jim Spellman, CGTN, Washington.
4: Foreign ministers from eight Arab and Islamic nations have denounced Israel's treatment of detained activists from the Gaza-bound Global Sumud Flotilla. Israel's National Security Minister Itamar Ben-Gvir released a video last Wednesday showing many activists with their hands bound and forced to kneel as Israel's national anthem was played. Activists say they were seriously assaulted by Israeli guards. The foreign ministers say the public humiliation of detainees is appalling, degrading, and unacceptable. They say the act is a disgraceful assault on human dignity and a clear violation of international law. All flotilla ships were intercepted by the Israeli Navy in international waters. Israel says it has deported all activists from the flotilla after the video sparked widespread international outrage.
0: The World Health Organization has reported more than 900 suspected Ebola cases, including 101 confirmed cases in the Democratic Republic of the Congo. Health experts say cuts to international aid have undermined the response to the latest outbreak. It has weakened surveillance systems, slowed contact tracing, and strained emergency response efforts. Robin Nagila reports.
5: It's the nightmare scenario health experts warned about after donor funding freezes last year crippled healthcare programs to an end. Now, the 17th Ebola outbreak in the DRC appears to be exposing those fears. Experts believe the virus spread undetected for weeks because of weakened surveillance systems. Many health facilities in affected areas lack the capacity to quickly detect cases, isolate patients, and put preventive measures in place.
6: What happened with this case was that it took almost 2 weeks for even the lab to do the diagnosis because the reagents they required for this species of Ebola was not available. It was only available in the lab in Kinshasa, not in the Ituri or Bunia area. And that was the problem. So they were returning negative results because they didn't have the right reagents.
5: Global agencies are now

0: scrambling to fill the funding gap. The UN says it has deployed staff and emergency resources as more countries put together emergency support packages.
1: The funding cuts has had some negative impact on many of the health programs we have in the African region. Unfortunately, many of the African countries have not actually put back the money lost through the aid, and therefore all sorts of situations concerning surveillance, even the treatment of cases, drugs, have become under very severe strain.
0: What is now causing even greater concern is that the latest outbreak is linked to the rare Bundibugyo strain, for which there is no specific treatment or approved vaccine.
2: Trajectory will depend heavily on how quickly we can scale up case detections, isolations, community engagement, as I said earlier, and infection prevention measures.
0: The World Health Organization chief warned on Friday that the outbreak is spreading rapidly and upgraded the national risk level in the DRC to very high. Robert Nagila, CGTN.
3: The DRC city of Bunia is the epicenter of the Ebola outbreak. Prices of basic protective supplies there are soaring, putting people at risk. Authorities face mounting pressure to contain the virus as the economic impact threatens effective public health measures. Sophia Shimanchero reports.
4: In Bunia town, protecting oneself from the ongoing Ebola outbreak is becoming an unaffordable luxury. As the Bundibugyo strain has no vaccines, community prevention remains a key defense against spread of the virus. However, prices for essential supplies such as disposable masks and hand sanitizer have skyrocketed.
5: Ebola is here. I'm wearing my face mask. We used to sell this for 1,000 francs. Today, I bought one for 1,500 francs. When we travel, we buy them for 5,000 francs. I don't like this situation. I buy a mask every day. Every week I spend between 6,000 and 9,000 francs. I pray that this disease will pass. I'm losing a lot of money every day.
4: Local officials say the inflation is due to reduced trade flows between neighboring countries. Nations like Rwanda and Uganda have already imposed temporary closures of borders with the DRC.
6: Uganda is our neighboring country, and the town of Bunia isn't too far from the border, and they have just imposed a two-week ban on public transport. There are no buses. There is no traffic, in fact, apart from goods, so vehicles transporting foodstuffs and essential goods, nothing else.
4: The crisis leaves the city's most vulnerable residents with an impossible dilemma, forced to weigh the cost of health against the cost of basic needs. Sophia Shimichero, CGTN.
7: China's bracing for flooding as torrential rain sweeps across southern, central and eastern regions. Chongqing is among the hardest hit. Heavy downpours have caused multiple rivers to exceed safety levels. Floodwaters have struck low-lying areas and brought down two bridges, forcing some schools to suspend classes. Authorities have sent a work team to Chongqing to guide flood control and disaster relief work. In the city of Qingzhou in Hubei, the water level has risen at Lingqiao Lake due to torrential rain. Rescue forces are conducting hazard inspections at the lake and fortifying dikes and dams. In Yuanling County of Hunan Province, rescuers have launched an emergency operation and evacuated all occupants of a truck which was trapped in flood waters. Anhui province is bracing for the heaviest rainfall since the start of the flood season this year. The city of Huangshan has activated the highest...
8: In the early hours of May 24, rescuers at the Liushenyu coal mine accident site in Qingyuan County, Shanxi province, deployed an underground rescue robot to assist with search efforts. Equipped with gas detectors and a real-time infrared camera, the robot is capable of entering...
9: It would be impossible to proceed if the water rises above chest level.
10: Our top priority is searching for trapped and deceased miners. At the same time, we must ensure the safety of rescue personnel. Every tunnel must be checked, every searched section marked, and gas levels monitored throughout the operation.
8: Local authorities have formed a special task force to handle the aftermath of the mine accident. A dedicated team has been assigned to assist each victim's family. The teams include a doctor.

0: doctors, police officers, lawyers, and company representatives. Some family members have been accommodated in county hotels, with two government officials assigned to each family to provide emotional support and counseling.
1: We will actively help families of the victims resolve any difficulties they face and provide psychological support.
0: All injured minors have been transferred to tertiary hospitals for further treatment. Critically injured patients are receiving specialized care through coordinated medical consultations, while doctors say those hospitalized are now in stable condition overall. Hu Chao, CGTN, Qingyuan, Shanxi Province.
2: Authorities in Orange County in the U.S. state of California have warned of a possible crack in a toxic chemical tank. The structure contains a highly flammable chemical used in plastics manufacturing.
3: Our firefighters went in and they were able to visualize the tank. What they found was a potential crack in the tank, which could potentially be relieving some of the pressure in there.
2: Since Friday, firefighters have been working around the clock to prevent the tank from exploding and spilling up to more than 26,000 liters of hazardous material. The tank is located at an aerospace manufacturing facility just a few kilometers away from the Disneyland theme park. The city has evacuated 40,000 residents. Officials say the situation remains critical due to damaged valves on the tank. Crews are working to cool the overheated structure. It is Tian Shan reports from Los Angeles.
4: Emergency crews in the Los Angeles suburb of Garden Grove are still battling to stabilize a pressurized tank containing thousands of gallons of methyl methacrylate, a highly flammable and toxic industrial chemical used to make aircraft parts.
5: Unfortunately, I do have to report that the temperature was 90 degrees. Yesterday morning, it was 77 degrees when we backed out. It's been averaging about a degree an hour increasing. So that's the bad news. Unfortunately, I have to share with you.
4: Crews are racing to neutralize the volatile contents. Rising temperatures convert the liquid to gas. The expanding gases could rupture the tank or even explode. Shelters have been set up for tens of thousands of residents across six Orange County cities that are under an evacuation order.
6: I'm scared because I don't know what's going to happen, and I don't know if anything that already is in the air is going to affect us, or if it blows, what's going to happen? You know, that's the unknown is really scary, and only time will tell.
4: Officials insist the evacuation orders are necessary as crews prepare for either a rupture spilling thousands of gallons of chemical waste or an explosion that could threaten nearby neighborhoods.
7: I'm scared and worried about my home, but I'm praying that it doesn't explode and hit my home area, my neighborhood, my home, and ruin and destroy everything that I have.
4: No injuries have been reported so far. Authorities say cooling operations will continue through the weekend as residents wait for word that it's safe to return home. It is Tian Shan, CGTN, Los Angeles.
8: 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Stay to come.
9: This may appear to be identical, but looks can be deceiving. The difference is not always obvious. It has to be discovered. There are always different sides to a story. We put the focus on the details. To see more, to understand better. CGTN. See the difference.
2: It's time to get some business headlines. Michael Wong joins us now. Michael, over to you.
10: Well, hi there, guests. The United States is preparing for the...
11: We're holding dialogues with the United States about commercial trade. This coming week, a delegation representing the U.S. will come to Mexico to start formal trade negotiations for our trade pact.
12: Mexico has also been discussing trade with the economies belonging to APEC, the Asia Pacific. Mexico is the United States' top trading partner.
13: No one buys more from them than Mexico. That conditions the entire treaty review and the entire relationship with the United States. This asset gives Mexico a very important standing.
14: This is a very, very hard
12: investment.

0: Analyst Sebastián Miralles expects big changes in North American commerce.
1: Free trade, as we knew it for the past 30 years, is gone. We're entering a new regime, regionalization.
0: With the Trump administration seeking concessions from Mexico, experts say that talks that were expected to be routine will likely become high-stakes negotiations of trade between the United States and Mexico. Frank Contreras, CGTN, Mexico City.
2: And China's cold chain logistics for food is seeing a rebound in demand and a steady expansion in overall revenue. Demand reached 86.7 million metric tons in the first quarter, rising 4.5% year on year. Data released by the China Federation of Logistics and Purchasing also puts the sector's total revenue at $21 billion, marking an annual growth of 3.8%. All right, let's check out now some other headlines we're tracking at this hour. Singapore's economy grew 6% year on year in the first quarter as demand for AI chips skyrockets. Considering the better than expected growth, the trade ministry says it will maintain its forecast for the economy to expand from 2 to 4% this year. India's central bank says it will do whatever is required to ensure orderly movements in the foreign exchange market. Governor Sanjay Malhotra telling Mint newspaper that the bank does not target any specific level for the currency, but it does stand ready to intervene if speculative pressures build up. India's currency has now dipped nearly 6% since the Iran war began. And over in New Zealand saying it will tighten English language rules for mid-skilled work visa applicants while expanding philanthropy options for investor migrants. The new rules will take effect starting on June the 1st. And that's going to do it for my end for now. Agass, it's back to you.
3: Thank you, Michael. Now in other news, young Palestinians in Gaza are turning to the sea in search of rare moments of joy. Despite destruction and limited resources, surfers continue practicing the sport using old and damaged boards. Nadra Al-Tibi reports from Gaza City.
4: Along Gaza's coastline, young surfers gather to ride the waves and bravely skip the devastation surrounding them. Most of them are displaced Palestinians living in tents after losing their homes during the war. For many of them, surfing has become a way to cope with war and displacement. Some surfers even carry their boarders during repeated evacuations, fearing they could never replace them.
5: I was displaced several times with my surfboard. It's the only board I own, so I protected it during displacement just like my children. Despite the danger and war, I cannot leave this sport because it is our only escape in Gaza.
4: Compounding the problem is this. Israel has for years restricted the entry of surfing equipment and repairing materials into Gaza.
6: One of the biggest challenges we face is the lack of surfing equipment such as wax, knives, and ropes. None of these tools are available, and Israel has prevented their entry for years. Surfing for us is not a luxury. It is life and hope inside this besieged territory.
4: Despite these conditions, many young surfers in Gaza continue holding onto their dreams. Khalil Abu Jayab, one of Gaza's youngest surfers, hopes to one day surf outside Gaza with international athletes.
7: We had dreams of traveling outside Gaza to continue developing this talent, but unfortunately we could not. We hope surfers around the world can support us. We love sports and the sea, and the idea promoted about Gaza that we do not love life or peace is simply wrong.
4: Despite years of war and restrictions, Gaza surfers continue preserving the sport as a symbol of hope and resilience.
8: Amid the destruction in Gaza, some young Palestinians are turning to the sea in search of rare moments of freedom, finding temporary relief from displacement and overcrowded tents. Nadir Al-Tibi, CGTN, west of Gaza City.
2: Now here's a quick recap of our top stories this hour.
9: 中国空间站，永远值得期待！耶！
2: The Shenzhou 23 taikonauts entered the Tiangong space station after a 3.5-hour fast rendezvous to take over from the Shenzhou 21 crew.

0: It presents diligence and dedication of Chinese people, which I admire very much.
1: Serbian President Aleksandar Vučić visits the Great Wall as he continues his state visit to China.
2: The White House says the U.S. and Iran have reached a preliminary understanding to end the war, though negotiations are still underway.
1: Funding cuts weaken efforts to contain the Ebola outbreak as the Democratic Republic of the Congo reports over 9 years
2: breeding season. Thanks to continuous ecosystem restoration efforts, the wetlands in Shilingol grassland have greatly improved, leading to a steady increase in wildlife numbers. Before we go, we leave you with images of white-naped cranes taking care of their two chicks in the reed marshes of northern China. I'm Xiaocheng in Beijing.
1: I'm Kasturi Manikam. Thanks for watching.

0: Here at the Beijing Aerospace Control Center, we just witnessed the successful fast rendezvous and docking of China's Shenzhou 23 spacecraft with the Tiangong space station. This marks the 8th in-orbit space meet of Chinese taikonauts. All the Shenzhou 21 crew members on board the space station gave the warm welcome. One crew member whose identity has not been disclosed will stay inside the space station for one full year, marking the single longest space flight by Chinese taikonauts to date. It will help verify the health support for future deep space exploration, including the lunar missions. And another highlight is the payload specialist Li Jiaying from the Hong Kong SCR will do the experiments.
1: The space ship was launched on Sunday around 11 p.m., carrying taikonauts Zhu Yangchu, Chang Chiyuan, and Li Jiaying to the Tiangong space station. Sun Ye has the highlights from the Chukwan Satellite Launch Center.
2: The Shenzhou 23 mission is now underway. The spacecraft, carried by a Long March 2F rocket, lifted off Sunday night from the Jiuquan, marking the longest single-term stay there to date. Thousands of people from across China gathered to cheer on the crew as they embarked on their journey into space.
3: It is a historic moment that for the first time, a payload specialist from Hong Kong.
4: So underway to send a

0: Pakistani astronaut on board China's space station for a short-term stay in the role of a payload specialist. Sun Ye, CGTN, Jiuquan Satellite Launch Center.
1: Serbian President Aleksandar Vučić has laid a wreath at the monument to the people's heroes at Tiananmen Square in Beijing. Vučić is on a five-day state visit to China. On Sunday, he visited the Great Wall in Beijing. He praised the Great Wall and expressed appreciation for the ironclad friendship between China and Serbia.
2: Magnificent place that people actually that built, that constructed this Great Wall. Invincible people. This speaks a lot about Chinese people, your persistence. Friend in need is a friend indeed. And speaking about ironclad friendship, that's not just a saying, that's really true. Come to Serbia and enjoy our hospitality.
1: Vučić watched a performance of traditional Serbian folk dances and songs at the Great Wall and on promoting its construction, a bilateral cooperation plan, a midterm action plan, and the China-Serbia Free Trade Agreement. Major projects under the framework include the Hungary-Serbia Railway and the Fruška Corridor project. The White House says the U.S. and Iran have reached a preliminary understanding to end the war, though negotiations are still underway. Under the proposed framework, the U.S. will ease sanctions on Iran.
3: On a deal to end the war, but that the agreement has not yet been finalized. On social media, U.S. President Donald Trump posted in part, "The negotiations are proceeding in an orderly and constructive manner, and I have informed my representatives not to rush into a deal in that time is on our side. The agreement could change or fall apart, but at this point, use the 60-day window to negotiate issues around Iran's nuclear program, including the status of the country's stockpile of enriched uranium. In an interview, Iran's president stressed that his country is not pursuing nuclear weapons.
4: We are prepared to, in negotiations, as we stated during the time of our martyred imam, we are ready to assure the world that we are not seeking nuclear weapons. We are not seeking instability in the region.
3: Any deal would likely need sign-off from Iran's supreme leader, which the White House anticipates could take several days. Jim Spellman, CGTN, Washington.
1: Foreign ministers are acceptable. They say the act is a disgraceful assault on human dignity and a clear violation of international law. All flotilla ships were intercepted by the Israeli Navy in international waters. Israel says it has deported all activists from the flotilla after the video sparked widespread international outrage.

The early stages of the French Open, and Wang Xianyu survived a three-set battle to beat teenager Lily Tagger and advance to the second round. This is the first ever encounter between these two, and China's Wang at the top of the screen starts slow but quickly finds her rhythm en route to winning the opening set 6-2. Austria's Tagger is last year's junior champion here and comes roaring back in the second, the 18th.

0: 18-year-old continues to push, and she forces a decider after winning the second frame 6-3. The third is a roller coaster encounter. Tiger shows great resilience, but Wang's aggressive style of play and greater experience at senior slam level starts to shine through. Match point now. Wang holds on to win the set. And overall contest 6-3, 3-6, 6-4. The victory marks the 24-year-old's 20th Grand Slam main draw win of her career. She will face Germany's Tamara Korpatz in the second round.
1: 今天太不容易了，这场比赛我觉得
2: It was really a hard-fought game today. The whole match felt like a roller coaster ride from start to finish. I'm glad I fought hard to secure the win. The biggest reason is that at every moment throughout the game, I stuck to my strategy of playing proactively and taking charge of the whole contest.
1: 我要去主动的去打，我要去主导这场比赛。
0: In other action, Wang Xiyu powers past Danka Kovanich in straight sets to also reach the second round. The Chinese eases to a 6-3 first set win. However, Kovanich battles back in the second as the lady from Montenegro looks to get level. Wang came through three rounds of qualifying to reach the main draw. And despite her carrying a thigh injury, she regains control. Wang holds on to close out the contest in straight sets 6-3, 6-1. Next up for her is the USA's Hayley Baptiste. Nea Andreeva carves out a comfortable first-round win over Fiona Ferro. The Russian takes control early on and wraps up the opener 6-3. Now, on an extremely hot day in Paris with on-court temperatures feeling like 32 degrees Celsius, the young Andreeva keeps her cool throughout the second. Ferro fires one into the net when trying to stave off match point, and Andreeva wins 6-3, 6-3. The 19-year-old secures her 16th clay court win of the season. Spain's Marina Bassos Rivera is next for her. On the men's side, Novak Djokovic began his record 82nd Grand Slam with a comeback win over Giovanni Mpecha-Pericard. In the opener, Mpecha-Pericard leaves veteran Djokovic winning only 11% of points. The Frenchman takes the set 7-5 as an upset looks like it could be on the cards. But the Serb responds quickly and clinches the second, also 7-5, to level the match. Leading 4-1 in the third, Djokovic goes on to romp to victory. Record intact. He seals the deal with a 6-4 win and advances to the second round. He will face another home hope, with some slightly better dancing maybe, in Valentin Rojer next.
3: Yeah, I was not aware of the amount of appearances. It's nice. When it comes to the match, it was very challenging, obviously mentally, and you know, for me to hold my nerves in the important moments. It hasn't happened first set, but then after, it was great because I was able to read his serve a bit more, anticipate better. First set, zero chance really on his serve. It's one of the most tremendous serves in terms of precision and speed that I have ever faced in my career.
0: In other first-round action on the men's side, Alexander Zverev cruises past Benjamin Bonza.

0: in straight sets. The German claims the first 6-3 and then wins the second 6-4 in the third. Zverev looks to put the contest to bed following such a good start and bags the victory when his opponent ends up hitting one long while trying to stave off match point. Seeking his first Grand Slam trophy, the 29-year-old will play the Czech Republic's Tomáš Macháč next in the second round.
1: Images may appear to be identical, but looks can be deceiving. The difference is not always obvious. It has to be discovered. There are always different sides to a story. We put the focus on the details. To see more, to understand better. CGTN. See the difference.
0: We resume with football from the Chinese Super League, and Yonda Kadit scored twice to help Wuhan Three Towns rescue a point against Shandong Taishan away from home in an entertaining 3-3 draw. After two spells with Beijing Gaoan and Changchun Yatai, Ricardo Suarez returns to the CSL to lead Wuhan for the first time, but his side fall behind 6 minutes into the game when Xiong Ji-jung kicks down Zeka in the box. The referee points to the spot and Kryzan converts the penalty to make it 1-0 Shandong. 7 minutes later, Kadit sends a brilliant backheel pass to Gustavo Soya to slot in from close range and get level. Kadit puts the visitors in front on the half-hour mark. He is fouled by Taishan keeper Yu Jin-yong and the 30-year-old scores the penalty himself to make it 2-1. The hosts equalised just before half-time when Liu Yang's cross finds Xie Wanlong to nod in at the far post. Poor marking, it has to be said. Then in the 69th minute, Liu gets his second assist after feeding Kryzan for his 11th of the season. Taishan in front now, but Kadit also scores his brace with 2 minutes to go and the spoils are shared. 3-3 is the final score. Shandong a fifth, Wuhan a second from bottom in 15th. Elsewhere on Sunday, Liaoning Tieren thrashed Zhejiang 5-0 away from home. Guy Mbenza heads in the opener on 11 minutes. The 26-year-old then thunders in that superb long-range effort. In the 27th minute, it's 2-0 after that. The Congolese striker completes his hat-trick on the hour mark by heading in a cross from Ange Kouame. Jefinho extends Liaoning's lead to 4, 10 minutes from time. Just about. And Tian Yuda curls in the fifth in stoppage time to wrap up the 5-0 victory. Liaoning move up to eighth. Zhejiang are in ninth. Over in Italy, AC Milan's season wasn't as disastrous as Tottenham's, but they still ended their Serie A campaign with disappointment. A 2-1 defeat at home to Cagliari means Massimiliano Allegri's men are confined to the Europa League for next season after dropping to fifth on the final day. Milan were third at the start of the game, and things start on a good note for them. Alexis Sainmakers pushes the hosts ahead after just 2 minutes. A victory would guarantee a top-four finish. So it's so far so good at this stage, but the visitors equalise in the 20th minute. Gennaro Borelli tapping in from close range and it's 1-1 at the break. Cagliari then go ahead in the 57th minute. Juan Rodriguez nods in amid a scramble in the Milan box and the vast majority inside the San Siro start to worry. Allegri sends on Christian Pulisic, Rafael Leao and Luka Modric in a bid to bolster the attack, but his side fail to turn things around. Mike Mangan denies an effort from Borelli 17 minutes from time and it goes on to finish 2-1. Milan drop to fifth and settle for the Europa League. Roma and Cuomo, who are led by Cesc Fabregas, finish third and fourth to clinch Champions League football. We finish for now with Formula One and Kimi Antonelli charged to his fourth straight victory in a wild Canadian Grand Prix. The 19-year-old extended his championship lead to 43 points after Mercedes teammate George Russell was forced to retire due to engine failure. Russell is set to start from pole position, followed by Antonelli. But a lightning launch from Lando Norris sees the reigning world champion run alongside the Mercedes pair.

0: before storming into the lead. However, the McLaren driver stops for the medium rubber and falls back after just two laps, leaving the leading position to Antonelli. The early stages of the race are then dominated by a thrilling battle between Antonelli and Russell, with some contentious moments between them, it's fair to say. The duel comes to an end in heartbreaking circumstances for Russell. The Brit suffers a sudden technical issue that forces him to stop on the 30th of 68 laps. Norris is also forced to retire due to a gearbox issue on lap 40. From there, Antonelli is untroubled and crosses the line with a margin of 10.7 seconds to seal that fourth consecutive win. Lewis Hamilton takes a strong second place for Ferrari. The seven-time world champion overtakes Red Bull's Max Verstappen. Antonelli opens a 43-point lead over Russell in the season standings through five of the 22 stops. Mercedes now lead Ferrari by 72 points in the Constructors' Championship.
1: It was very close, and it was a shame for him to have the failure, and because it would have been a very, very cool battle. But yeah, I mean, we'll take it. You know, another win, and I'm very happy. And a massive thanks, of course, to the team.
2: It's been pretty tough over the past year and a bit. So to finally find our sweet spot and have a good weekend has been really, it's an amazing feeling to be back up here.
0: It promises to be an intriguing season. OK, I'm going to say goodbye with some World Surf League highlights from New Zealand, so enjoy that. And don't forget to follow us using the handle CGTN Sports Scene across X, Facebook and YouTube. And join me for more Sports Scene in around 2 hours' time. I'll see you then.

0: 哎，
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3: Her Fuli has been weaving bamboo for over 60 years. He still works hard at this craft every day, despite being in his eighth decade.

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1: Bamboo weaving has been handed down in Dongyang for over 1,200 years. At one time, these products were cherished as artwork. Herfu Li has been exploring a new technique for making birds, such as cranes and phoenixes. The challenge is to design the feathers in such a way as to make it appear as if the birds are flying. He tripped window.Unaware of the people around him.
0: 自不知不觉的，好像是哦，做了一辈子，我就喜欢那个作品，就是。
1: Over 60 years of dedication to bamboo weaving have transformed Herfu Li from a novice craftsman into a national-level bamboo weaving master.

0: 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After that, you cut it open and heat it.
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0: 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Now.They're the mainstays of the bamboo weaving workshop. Their father's dedication to the craft has definitely worked its influence on them.
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0: 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These have become popular wedding gifts.
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0: It's the flexible application of royal techniques that makes the factory's products so popular.
2: 我们现在的订单就是都是客户找上门来的，多数是收藏家。
0: However, with market trends shifting towards younger customers, the customer base for woven bamboo products is changing.
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0: resume. The two sides are also expected to continue talks on Iran's nuclear program during a 60-day negotiation period. Jim Spellman reports from Washington.
1: The White House says the U.S. and Iran have agreed in principle on a deal to end the war, but that the agreement has not yet been finalized. On social media, U.S. President cleared any mines which may have been laid in the strategic waterway. In what is perhaps an encouraging sign, Iran's military says at least 33 ships have transited the strait in the last day or so. While in India, U.S. Secretary of State Marco Rubio commented on the negotiations.
2: So we've made some progress over the last 48 hours working with our partners in the Gulf region on an outline that could ultimately, if it succeeds, leave us not just with a completely open straits, and I mean open straits without tolls, and with addressing some of the key things that underpin what has been Iran's nuclear weapons ambitions in the past.
1: Once signed, the two sides would then use the 60-day window to negotiate issues around Iran's nuclear program, including the status of the country's stockpile of enriched uranium. In an interview, Iran's president stressed that his country is not pursuing nuclear weapons.
3: We are prepared to, in negotiations, as we stated during the time of our martyred imam, we are ready to assure the world that we are not seeking nuclear weapons. We are not seeking instability in the region.
1: Any deal would likely need sign-off from Iran's supreme leader, which the White House anticipates could take several days. Jim Spellman, CGTN, Washington.
0: The World Health Organization has reported more than 900 suspected Ebola cases, including 101 confirmed cases in the Democratic Republic of the Congo. Health experts say cuts to international aid have undermined the response to the latest outbreak. It has weakened surveillance systems, slowed contact tracing, and strained emergency response efforts. Robert Najila reports.
4: It's the nightmare scenario health experts warned about after donor funding freezes last year crippled healthcare programs across Africa. Medical professionals cautioned that deep cuts would weaken disease surveillance, treatment, research, and outbreak response systems across the continent. Now, the 17th Ebola outbreak in the DRC appears to be exposing those fears. Experts believe the virus spread undetected for weeks because of weakened surveillance systems. Many health facilities in affected areas lack the capacity to quickly detect cases, isolate patients, and put preventive measures in place.
5: What happened with this case was that it took almost 2 weeks for even the lab to do the diagnosis because the reagents they required for this species of Ebola was not available. It was only available in the lab in Kinshasa, not in the Ituri or Bunia area. And that was the problem. So they were returning negative results because they didn't have the right reagents.
4: Global agencies are now scrambling to fill the funding gap. The UN says it has deployed staff and emergency resources as more countries put together emergency support packages.
5: The funding cuts has had some negative impact on many of the health programs we have in the African region. Unfortunately, many of the African countries have not actually put back the money lost through the aid, and therefore all sorts of situations concerning surveillance, even the treatment of cases, drugs have become under very severe strain.
4: What is now causing even greater concern is that the latest outbreak is linked to the rare Bundibugyo strain for which there is no specific treatment or approved vaccine.
6: Trajectory will depend heavily on how quickly we can scale up case detections, isolations, community engagement, as I said earlier, and infection prevention measures.
4: The World Health Organization chief warned on Friday that the outbreak is spreading rapidly and upgraded the national risk level in the DRC to very high. Robert Nagila, CGTN.
0: Here's a quick recap of our top stories this hour. Shenzhou 23 Taikonaut entered China's Tiangong space station to conduct an in-orbit handover to relieve the Shenzhou 21 crew. Serbian President Aleksandar Vučić visits the Great Wall as he continues his state visit to China. The White House says the U.S. and Iran have agreed in principle.

0: and funding cuts weaken efforts to contain the Ebola outbreak as the Democratic Republic of the Congo reports over 900 suspected cases. China's first regional urban football league, the Northeast Super, has kicked off in four Northeast
1: with the European Space Agency and the Chinese Academy of Sciences, and the beginning of the next phase of the mission. It will be several months before the satellite reaches its working orbit and the first images of Earth's magnetosphere are returned, opening a new window onto the dynamics of the invisible shield that makes life on our beautiful blue planet possible.
2: I feel excited and nervous and slight sense of disbelief at the moment, truly, because I've been thinking about this for a long time. I think it will take a little bit of calming down and reflection and just enjoying the data. We've been talking about getting the data for so long. I'm very looking forward to actually getting my hands dirty with the real data.

0: Shenzhou 23 Taikonauts entered China's Tiangong Station to conduct an in-orbit handover to relieve the Shenzhou 21 crew. Serbian President Aleksandar Vučić visited the Great Wall as he continued his state visit to China. The White House says the U.S. and Iran have agreed in principle on a deal to end the war. And funding cuts weaken efforts to contain the Ebola outbreak at the Democratic Republic of the Congo, reports over 900 suspected cases. Hello, and thank you so much for joining us. I'm Hong Nalai from Beijing. China's Shenzhou 23-manned spacecraft has docked with the Tiangong Station after a three-and-a-half-hour flight. The Shenzhou 23 crew was welcomed on board by the Tiangong Station by Shenzhou 21 Taikonauts. Zheng Yibing has more from Beijing.
1: Here at the Beijing Aerospace Control Center, we just witnessed the successful fast rendezvous and docking of China's Shenzhou 23 spacecraft with the Tiangong Space Station. This marks the eighth in-orbit space meet of Chinese Taikonauts. All the Shenzhou 21 crew members on board the space station gave the warm welcome to the newcomers. They embraced each other and waved together to people on Earth, all smiling. Both crews will stay together for the short handover period. And after that, the Shenzhou 21 crew, having spent for more than 200 days in space, will conclude their mission and head back to Earth, while the Shenzhou 23 crew members will take the baton and aim to set the new record. One notable plan is one crew member whose identity has not been disclosed.
2: 好，简单讲一下这个关于这个这次强降雨的这个特点，我还真的总结了几点。我觉得有一个，首先呢，就是刚刚咱们也聊过，就是说这个暖区暴雨为主。因为和过去我们大面积的这种强降雨相比呢，它不太一样的是，过去是因为冷暖空气交汇，然后呢，它这个在哪里交汇，那么主战场就在哪里，就它出现的是一种条状的这种降雨的情况，而且它那个降雨呢，可能是。相对来说的话，时间不是会那么长，雨量不会这么强。那么这次呢是暖区暴雨，就是说几乎是没有冷空气参与，全靠这种暖湿气流这种对流形成的降雨。然后这种降雨时候呢，它就会持续时间比较长，而且呈现一个片状。我们看到一个很大的区域里面都会出现这种比较强的降雨，而且这个雨势也比较猛。然后同时局地性也比较强。然后这种呢就是对于预报来说其实是个考验，我们到后面的时候待会再详细说这个事情。第二个特点呢就是。 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

Over Udinese, the 56-year-old took charge in 2024 and guided the club to the Serie A title in his first season, their first league title since 1990 in the Diego Maradona era. Napoli also lifted the Super Cup during his time in charge. However, they were unable to defend their crown this season and ended up 11 points behind champions Inter Milan. Conte also said he had become uncomfortable with certain things at the club and felt his time in Naples had come to an end. He has also denied reports linking him with a return to the Italian national team job. Staying in Italy, AC Milan's season wasn't as disastrous as Tottenham's, but they still ended their Serie A campaign with disappointment. A 2-1 defeat at home to Cagliari means Massimiliano Allegri's men are confined to the Europa League for next season after dropping to fifth on the final. So it's so far so good at this stage. But the visitors equalise in the 20th minute. Gennaro Borelli taps in from close range and it's 1-1 at the break. Cagliari then go ahead in the 57th minute. Juan Rodriguez nods in amid a scramble in the Milan box. And the vast majority of fans inside the San Siro start to really worry. Allegri sends on Christian Pulisic, Rafael Leao and Luka Modric in a bid to bolster the attack, but his side failed to turn things round. Mike Maignan denies an effort from Borelli with 17 minutes to go, and 2-1 is the final score. So Milan dropped to fifth and settled for a Europa League spot. Roma and Cuomo, led by Cesc Fabregas, finished third and fourth to clinch Champions League football. In Argentina, Belgrano beat River Plate 3-2 at home in the Torneo Apertura final to lift their first major honour in the club's 121-year history. The 38-time league champions River opened the scoring in the 18th minute when Thomas Galvan sets up Facundo Coladio for a tap-in. The lead doesn't last long because Leonardo Morales heads in the equaliser just 8 minutes later. Coladio turns provider for Galvan this time on the hour mark to restore River's lead. But Lautaro Rivero is then penalised for a handball. Belgrano are awarded a penalty, which Nicolas Fernandez converts. Quite emphatically, Fernandez becomes the hero just 3 minutes later after he gets the winner. 3-2 is the final score. Belgrano clinch this title for the first time in 121 years. Hopefully for their fans, they won't leave it quite as long for another trophy. Now to Major League Soccer, and Lionel Messi requested to be withdrawn from the field in the 73rd minute of Inter Miami's thrilling 6-4 win over Philadelphia Union. Miami are second in the Eastern Conference. They win the game thanks to a hat-trick from Luis Suarez and a late goal from Messi's Argentina teammate Rodrigo De Paul. However, plenty of eyebrows are raised when Messi requests

to be withdrawn as an injury precaution. Fans can breathe a sigh of relief, however, as he did not appear to be in any major pain. Argentina are soon to defend their World Cup title. They start their campaign against Algeria in Kansas on June 17th and will also play Austria and debutants Jordan. Stay with us on Sports Scene. Action from the NBA playoffs is next. Victor Wembanyama leads San Antonio past OKC at home to level the Western Conference Finals at 2-2.

Now, in action from the NBA playoffs, San Antonio beat Oklahoma City 103-82 in Game 4 of the Western Conference Finals at home to level the series at 2-2. The Spurs begin the first quarter well. Devin Vassell feeds Victor Wembanyama for an alley-oop to extend the advantage to 13 points. The Frenchman continues to produce and gets the better of Isaiah Hartenstein in making this jumper, and the hosts lead by 9. Just before the break, he ignites the home crowd by sinking a buzzer-beating 3 from the logo and restores the Spurs' lead to double digits at 50-38. What a shot that is! San Antonio continue to dominate in the second half. Stephon Castle steals from Hartenstein and sets up Wembanyama for another dunk to increase the advantage to 18 points. OKC just can't stop committing turnovers, and this one leads to another fast break finished off by Castle, who puts San Antonio ahead 65-43. As the third quarter comes to an end, Wembanyama makes a triple on his way to a game-high 33 points. Then in the fourth, he and Castle put on a show in landing this dunk. We have no choice but to watch and admire. Fantastic play. OKC end up losing by 21. And their total of 82 is a season low for them in scoring. They will play Game 5 at home on Tuesday. While staying with basketball, Olympiacos beat Real Madrid 92-85 in the EuroLeague final to capture this crown for the first time since 2013. Real starts strong, hitting a flurry of three-pointers to build an early 15-3 advantage. Thomas Walkup dishes to Sasha Vazenkov for a layup while being fouled. Olympiacos cut the deficit to 10. Facundo Campazzo sets up Trey Lyles for 3 of his game-high 24, but the 11-time champions trail 44-42. Corey Joseph misses a layup, but Alec Peters is there for the pump-back. The Greek side lead by 2 at half-time. After the break, Walkup finds Shaquille McKissick for a two-handed jam. Nikola Milutinov clears up an Evan Fournier miss, and Olympiacos end the third quarter trailing by 4. In the final period, Joseph hits a three-pointer to give Olympiacos a 67-65 lead. Quite a close game this, but Mario Hezonja responds from beyond the arc, and the two sides

0: United get level at 80 each with 2 minutes to go. Fournier misses a three, but he grabs the loose ball before passing to Tyreek Jones for a powerful dunk. Olympiacos sealed the win by 7 points to secure their fourth continental crown. Their last European title came 13 years ago. They also defeated Real in the final that year. We turn to Formula One, and Kimi Antonelli charged to his fourth straight victory in a wild Canadian Grand Prix. The 19-year-old extended his championship lead to 43 points after Mercedes teammate George Russell was forced to retire due to engine failure. Russell is starting from pole position, followed by Antonelli, but a lightning launch from Lando Norris sees the reigning world champion run alongside the Mercedes pair before storming into the lead. However, the McLaren driver stops for the medium rubber and falls back after just two laps, leaving the leading position to Antonelli. The early stages of the race are then dominated by a thrilling battle between Antonelli and Russell, with some contentious moments between them, it has to be said. The duel comes to an end in heartbreaking circumstances for Russell because the Brit suffers a sudden technical issue that forces him to stop on the 30th of 68 laps. Norris is also forced to retire due to a gearbox problem on lap 40. From there, Antonelli is untroubled and crosses the line with a margin of 10.7 seconds to seal that fourth straight win. Lewis Hamilton takes a strong second for Ferrari. The seven-time world champion overtakes Red Bull's Max Verstappen. Antonelli opens a 43-point lead over Russell in the season standings through five of the 22 stops. Mercedes now lead Ferrari by 72 points in the Constructors' Championship.
1: It was very close, and it was a shame for him to have the failure, and because it would have been a very, very cool battle. But yeah, I mean, we'll take it. You know, another win, and I'm very happy. And a massive thanks, of course, to the team.
2: It's been pretty tough over the past year and a bit, so to finally find our sweet spot and have a good weekend has been really, it's an amazing feeling to be back up here.
0: We finish with the Canoe Marathon World Cup, which is underway in Badzhong, southwest China's Sichuan province. Xu Feng claimed his second gold at the event, winning the men's long-distance title in the mass participation category. The second competition day features the 10 kilometers long-distance race in the morning. China Xu establishes his lead right from the start and saves his best for the final sprint. With 200 meters to go, Xu unleashes and ends up crossing the line in 48 minutes, 31.912 seconds to take gold on home waters.
3: Hopefully through me, more people can get to know about this sport. I also hope events of this kind will achieve better development across Jiangsu province and the whole country, with growing public participation among citizens.
0: Okay, and before we say goodbye, let's take another look at today's top stories on Sports Scene. At the French Open, Wang Xinyu advances to the second round with a three-set win over Lily Tager. In the Chinese Super League, Liao Ning put five past Zhe Zhang and stretched their unbeaten run to six games. And the Canadian Grand Prix saw Mercedes man Kimi Antonelli pick up his fourth straight victory. Okay, I'm going to leave you this afternoon with some World Surf League highlights from New Zealand. Be sure to check us out using the handle CGTN Sports Scene across X, Facebook and YouTube. And stay right there because the world today continues next. See you soon.

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0: Hello, and thank you so much for joining us. I'm Hong Nanlai from Beijing. We begin here in China, where the Shenzhou 23-man spacecraft has docked with Tiangong Station after a 3.5-hour flight. The Shenzhou 23 crew was welcomed on board the Tiangong Station by the Shenzhou 21 technauts. Zheng Yibing has more from Beijing.
1: Here at the Beijing Aerospace Control Center, we just witnessed the successful fast rendezvous and docking of China's Shenzhou 23 spacecraft with the Tiangong Space Station. This marks the 8th in-orbit space meet of Chinese taikonauts. All the Shenzhou 21 crew members on board the space station gave the warm welcome to the newcomers. They embraced each other and waved together to people on Earth, all smiling.
2: 坚持奋斗，中国空间站永远值得期待！耶！
1: Both crews will stay together for the short handover period, and after that, the Shenzhou 21 crew, having spent for more than 200 days in space, will conclude their mission and head back to Earth. While the Shenzhou 23 crew members will take the baton and aim to set the new record. One notable plan is one crew member whose identity has not been disclosed will stay inside the space station for one full year, marking the single longest space flight by Chinese taikonauts to date. It will help verify the health support for future deep space exploration, including the lunar missions. And another highlight is the payload specialist Li Jiaying from the Hong Kong SCR will do the experiments proposed by universities from Hong Kong and Macau. And what impressed me most during the whole process of the launch and fast rendezvous docking missions is the constant and calm response from the Shenzhou 23 crew members to every status check. It's a clear sign of their confidence to this mission. Zheng Yibing, CGTN, Beijing.
0: A delegation from the Hong Kong SCR watched the Shenzhou 23 launch on site as Hong Kong's first taikonauts embarked on her journey into space. CGTN's Wang Hongda talked with the Undersecretary for Security of the SCR's government after the launch. Take a listen.
3: Be honest, I'm very excited. I'm still very excited and not yet settled. To be here to witness the launch of the rocket, which is, I would say, is once in a lifetime experience, but it's not for me. But most important is now we have Li Jiaying. I believe that she set a very good example for our youngster.
4: Can you tell us more about her? How is she?
3: I think the media already report she is a police officer, and she held the rank of a superintendent, which is a very senior level. And she's also a computer expert and also a forensic computer expert. And she's working in our very special unit in the police force and before she got selected as the this space mission. We use the term unknown, maybe, or seconded to the security bureau and dealing with some of the special project. So from time to time, I did see her. And I have the feeling that the way she talk today is exactly the same. She's here. Never change. And I would say that she always have a very silent confidence, very resilient and very calm. And I would say that she is really a very, very stable person and certainly very professional too.
0: Serbian President Aleksandar Vučić has laid a wreath at the monument to the People's Heroes at Tiananmen Square in Beijing. Vučić is on a five-day visit to China. And on Sunday, he visited the Great Wall here in Beijing. He praised the Great Wall and expressed appreciation for the ironclad friendship between China and Serbia.
5: Magnificent place. The people actually that built, that constructed this Great Wall are invincible people. This speaks a lot about Chinese people, your persistence, consistency, your desire to defend your country, your borders, your sovereignty, independence, but also it presents diligence and dedication of Chinese people, which I admire very much. And very happy to be here for the first time. We appreciate our ironclad friendship that we like Chinese people, that we want to see more Chinese tourists, more Chinese investors, more Chinese people coming to our country, and that we are profoundly grateful to China for being with us during difficult times. Friend in need is a friend indeed. And speaking about ironclad friendship, that's not just a saying, that's really true. Come to Serbia and enjoy our hospitality.
0: Vučić watched a performance of traditional Serbian folk dances and songs at the Great Wall, and he browsed cultural and creative products at the gift shop. Chinese ambassador to Serbia Li Ming says President Vučić's visit to China is historic. He says political mutual trust, economic and trade cooperation are expected to reach new heights.
2: 元首外交始终在中塞关系当中发挥了。
6: Head of state diplomacy has always played a pivotal, strategically leading role in China-Serbia relations. In May 2024, President Xi Jinping paid a state visit to Serbia and announced the building of a community with a shared future in the new era. Over the past 2 years, this partnership has advanced smoothly and yielded fruitful outcomes. Moving forward, I believe our bilateral cooperation can advance along two parallel tracks, infrastructure development as well as innovative technology, biomedicine, artificial intelligence, robotics and other high-tech sectors. The Serbian people hold distinct national traits, always prioritizing national sovereignty, independence and dignity amid external aggression and pressure. China and Serbia share the same core values in this regard. President Vučić once said he could answer the Taiwan question in just 10 seconds. Taiwan belongs to China, and it is solely the Chinese people's right to achieve reunification by any means at any time. This resolute statement reflects Serbia's firm support for China's core interests and national sovereignty.
0: Pakistani Prime Minister Sharif has arrived in Beijing on Sunday to continue a four-day official visit to China, which began in the eastern Chinese city of Hangzhou. The trip comes less than a month after the country's President Asif Ali Zardari visited China. Sun Tianyuan has more.
7: Pakistan's Prime Minister Shehbaz Sharif's arrival in Beijing marks the second leg of his official visit to China. During the stay, he is expected to meet separately with President Xi Jinping and Premier Li Qiang to exchange views on bilateral ties and other issues of shared interest. Earlier on Saturday, Prime Minister Shehbaz attended a business meeting in Hangzhou, focusing on information technology and also battery energy storage. He also visited the headquarters of Chinese tech giant Alibaba. China's foreign ministry has described the Pakistani leader's visit as an important high-level exchange, as the two countries mark 75 years of formal diplomatic relations this year. The ministry said China-Pakistan relations have remained strong despite changes in international landscape over the decades. And it added that the two sides have maintained close, high-level engagement, expanded practical cooperation, and achieved great results through collaboration on the China-Pakistan Economic Corridor. According to the ministry, the two countries have also maintained close communication and coordination on major international and regional issues, helping safeguard common interests and promote peace, stability, and development in the region. China says it hopes Prime Minister Shehbaz's visit will provide an opportunity for both sides to carry forward their traditional friendship, deepen cooperation across the board, and open a new chapter in building an even closer China-Pakistan community with a shared future in a new era. Sun Tianyuan, CGTN, Beijing.
0: Iran says it has reached conclusions on many topics with the United States, but does not mean it is close to signing a deal. It comes after Washington says the United States and Iran have reached a preliminary understanding to end the war, though negotiations are still underway. Jim Spellman has more from Washington.
8: The White House says the U.S. and Iran have agreed in principle on a deal to end the war, but that the agreement has not yet been finalized. On social media, U.S. President Donald Trump posted in part, "The negotiations are proceeding in an orderly and constructive manner, and I have informed my representatives not to rush into a deal in that time is on our side. The agreement could change or fall apart, but at this point, the White House says it's in the form of a memorandum of understanding that would last 60 days and could be extended. The deal would include the U.S. easing sanctions, releasing some frozen assets, and lifting its blockade of Iranian ports. Iran would open the Strait of Hormuz and clear any mines which may have been laid in the strategic waterway. In what is perhaps an encouraging sign, Iran's military says at least 33 ships have transited the strait in the last day or so. While in India, U.S. Secretary of State Marco Rubio commented on the negotiations.
9: So we've made some progress over the last 48 hours working with our partners in the Gulf region on an outline that could ultimately, if it succeeds, leave us not just with a completely open straits, and I mean open straits without tolls, and

0: with addressing some of the key things that underpin what has been Iran's nuclear weapons ambitions in the past.
1: Once signed, the two sides would then use the 60-day window to negotiate issues around Iran's nuclear program, including the status of the country's stockpile of enriched uranium. In an interview, Iran's president stressed that his country is not pursuing nuclear weapons.
2: We are prepared to, in negotiations, as we stated during the time of our martyred imam, we are ready to assure the world that we are not seeking nuclear weapons. We are not seeking instability in the region.
1: Any deal would likely need sign-off from Iran's supreme leader, which the White House anticipates could take several days. Jim Spellman, CGTN, Washington.
3: That's it for now. Thanks for watching. I'll see you soon.

And welcome everyone to Global Business here on CGTN. I'm Michael Wong in Beijing. The headlines we're tracking for you at this hour. Pakistan's Prime Minister Shehbaz Sharif is now here in Beijing after visiting China's eastern tech hub of Hangzhou. Xizang marks the 75th anniversary of its peaceful liberation. We take a closer look at the region's rapid growth and development, plus what lies ahead. And Asian stocks open the week on a positive note over hopes of a potential deal between the United States and Iran to reopen the Strait of Hormuz. All right, let's take a quick look first at the Chinese mainland markets, where equities climbed on Monday, lifted by gains in the traditional energy sector, while semiconductor shares also aided the market. The benchmark Shanghai Composite Index was up by nearly 1% on the day, while the Shenzhen Component Index jumped by more than 1.6%. We'll have more on the mainland markets later in the program, but a look first at how regional markets performed and how Wall Street closed out overnight.

0: And we begin with China-Pakistan relations, where Pakistan's Prime Minister Shehbaz Sharif has now arrived in Beijing during his four-day official visit to China, which began in the eastern city of Hangzhou. Now, during the stay, he's expected to meet separately with Chinese President Xi Jinping and Premier Li Qiang to exchange views on bilateral ties and other issues of shared interest. Now, China's foreign ministry has described the Pakistani leader's visit as an important high-level exchange.As the two countries mark 75 years of formal diplomatic relations this year. The ministry said China-Pakistan relations have remained strong despite changes in the international landscape over the decades. It added that the two sides have maintained close, high-level engagement, expanded practical cooperation, and achieved great results through collaboration on the China-Pakistan Economic Corridor.Meanwhile, the city of Hangzhou welcomed Pakistan's prime minister on Saturday at the start of his four-day official visit. As our Biran reports, Shehbaz Sharif attended a series of events promoting business and technological cooperation between the two countries.
1: Pakistani Prime Minister Shehbaz Sharif began his visit in Hangzhou, eastern China's technology hub, on Saturday.On Sunday, he attended a high-profile business-to-business investment conference, which brought together hundreds of senior officials and business leaders from those countries.
2: Our friendship goes back to the days of Silk Road, when goods were transported through mules and camels and donkeys. And today, here we are.Everything is now being operated through digitization. And China excels in this field more than any other country in the world. And Pakistan is a great partner.
1: Centered on AI technology, the digital economy, and e-commerce, the event provided a platform for entrepreneurs to strengthen cooperation and explore new investment opportunities.
3: We have done in Beijing a big conference where MOUs of more than $8 billion were signed. This time we have selected the four major sectors, including agriculture, IT, battery energy storage system, and the computer, mobile manufacturing, laptop, etc.
1: Beijing has been a major investor in Pakistan through the China-Pakistan Economic Corridor. The MOU signed by Chinese and Pakistani Enterprises and Investment Conference reinforced the upgraded China-Pakistan Economic Corridor 2.0 and further strengthened the all-weather strategic partnership between the two countries.
4: By doing partnership, the business people can not only see opportunities in China and in Pakistan,but they can see opportunities in the other regions also. So if the Chinese partners and the Pakistani partners join hand together with technology, with know-how, with skill, I think so they can go forward a lot.
1: China and Pakistan have pledged to further expand cooperation in key sectors such as energy, infrastructure, telecommunications, IT, and wholesale and retail industries.
5: From our experience and experience,
6: From what we've seen in practice, Pakistan is really going all in on AI and the IT industry, and the government is placing a very strong emphasis on these sectors. So for Chinese companies, beyond the

0: traditional areas like energy, mining, and agriculture, there are going to be huge opportunities in information technology and AI in Pakistan in the years ahead.
1: Economic ties between China and Pakistan are reaching a new high. The China-Pakistan economic corridor moves to its 2.0 phase. Now the focus is on turning the infrastructure development into a real engine for the industrial upgrading. Both China and Pakistan believe their, quote, ironclad friendship can play a bigger role in the future industrial upgrading, security governance, and regional coordination. Bian, CGTN, Hangzhou, Zhejiang Province.
2: Meanwhile, trade between China and Pakistan is continuing to grow. According to data from China Customs, the value of imports and exports between China and Pakistan reached $6.44 billion in the first 3 months of this year. Exports from China to Pakistan hit over $5.5 billion, while imports from Pakistan to China increased by 45% to $930 million. Figures from the State Bank of Pakistan show that China remained Pakistan's largest foreign investor from July of 2025 to April this year, contributing some $740 million. That's more than half of Pakistan's total foreign inflows. Halil Hashmi, Pakistan's ambassador to China, said earlier this month that the two countries will invest over $1.5 billion in areas such as information technology, agriculture, education, infrastructure, and manufacturing. So as China and Pakistan mark 75 years of diplomatic ties, Prime Minister Shahbaz Sharif's visit comes indeed at a pivotal moment. For more on China-Pakistan relations, I want to bring in Mr. Liu Zhiqin, a senior fellow

0: China and Pakistan.
1: I should say that the current state of the relations between Pakistan and China is one of the best partnerships in the world. As we know that Pakistan is a truly friend of China. Also, China has played also a very important role to support Pakistan's development in the past many decades, I should say. Because I still remember my first visit to Pakistan is really 1980. At that time, we received a warm welcome and a closely cooperation from Pakistan side. So that's why we made a very good cooperation, no matter what happened in the world, international affairs conditions or domestic problems in Pakistan. The relations between the two states are always very stable, very reliable, very truthful. This is the main point. That's why we see that Pakistan has always played also a very important partner for China, the international affairs. So in this way, we should say that Pakistan and China were further develop its mutual understandings, the mutual support policy that to strengthen the close coordination and the cooperation in different ways and a different field of the economic ties. So in this way, we can benefit from this cooperation because we know that Pakistan has a very strong and a very rich natural resources. And China also has a very high-tech technology. We both sides have already very good understanding and mutual trust for each other. So that's why that both sides has already reached many agreement and contracts to further stimulate and promote our relations, especially in trade and the economic ties, especially when we are both facing some uncertainties around the world. So the close cooperation for Pakistan and China are very valuable for us.
0: Right. And Mr. Liu, given Pakistan's geographical advantages, what long-term value do you think stronger China-Pakistan cooperation could hold for better regional trade and connectivity between East Asia, South Asia, Central Asia, and I would say all the way to the Middle East?
1: Yeah, as you already mentioned in your question, because Pakistan is in a very ideal or special position in the world, especially in geopolitical era. You see that Pakistan is sometimes in the middle of the, some point from very good relations and connects with the Middle East countries, also the West Asia, Middle Asia, and the other South West Asia countries. They have very close, not only geographical connection, but also on political, culture, and economic ties. So that's why we see from long term that we see that the high value of this geopolitical advantage that is shared with Pakistan. Because we know that the international affairs, international conditions are changing a lot. So the most important thing is that Pakistan and China have trust each other, we support each other. That's why from long term, running that we see very good future for both sides. Because we know that the economic and the trade relations for Pakistan and China are very essential because we have to benefit of our people's interests, especially in Pakistan. They are still need a lot of support from the high technology, smart automobile, especially also in the green energy technologies. So to upgrade their industrialization, also to promote Pakistan's modernization processing. That's why China can make a lot of jobs to help Pakistan. And also we need also cooperation from Pakistan in many fields, from agriculture, from other fields. So in this way that both sides can do a lot to promote and strengthen the eyes of our two sides. But of course, the most important thing that we have to further strengthen the people exchanges. That's a very essential and a very valuable for us.
0: Okay, we're going to leave it there. Mr. Liu, many thanks for your insights as always. Liu Zhiqin, a senior fellow at Renmin University's Chongyang Institute for Financial Studies. Well, Pakistan has issued its first ever panda bond earlier this month, raising 1¾ of a billion yuan, or nearly 260 million US dollars. Now, panda bonds refer to renminbi denominated

0: denominated bonds issued by overseas entities here in China. The funds will support climate-resilient infrastructure in Pakistan's water, energy, and health sectors. Now, this marks Pakistan's very first entry into China's domestic capital market and the first panda bond from South Asia. The issuance extends bilateral cooperation into capital and financial markets with strong investor demand, signaling a positive outlook for China-Pakistan financial ties. Pakistan's Minister for Finance and Revenue shared his thoughts on how this bond could further facilitate bilateral cooperation.
1: This particular transaction focuses on three key elements. One is, from Pakistan's perspective, we have had financings in many forms and shapes with China. The second thing is will work with China, and therefore it's a win-win in terms of internationalization of RMB. And the third one is where we are very grateful to all our partners in China, starting with regulators, the Chinese authorities.
0: And up next here on Global Business. Xizang marks the 75th anniversary of its peaceful liberation. We take a closer look at the region's rapid growth and development, plus what lies ahead.

A vast land of 1.4 billion people. The world's second largest economy. 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Feel the speed, the passion. 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

0: And turning now to the world's highest plateau in China's Xizang, reliable electricity was once far from guaranteed for many families living in the remote mountain city of Chengdu. But a major power grid interconnection project has now transformed daily life. Our reporter Wang Tianyu has more.
1: For decades, reliable electricity was a luxury for many residents in Chengdu, Xizang Autonomous Region.
2: To be honest, using electricity used to be really troublesome. Sometimes I'd carry water home, and suddenly the power would go out. We couldn't even cook.
1: Like many families in the region, Nima Senge once struggled with unstable power supplies. Today, things are very different. His family now enjoys modern home appliances, from large refrigerator to big screen TV.
2: Now the electricity is very reliable. The power basically never goes out anymore, no matter winter or summer.
1: The region relied largely on generating electricity for its own use, with limited ability to import power from elsewhere when shortages happened.
3: This is a hydropower station here in Chengdu, where almost all electricity comes from clean energy. There's very little coal or fuel power here,partly because it's expensive and difficult to build in this environment.
1: In 2014, the Sichuan-Xizang Power Grid Interconnection Project officially went into operation, with a total investment of more than 6.6 billion yuan, or around $1 billion at the time. The project connected Chengdu's grid with the larger Sichuan power network, fundamentally improving electricity access for more than 700,000 people in the region.
4: We completely ended the history of our isolated power grid.
1: The connection allows electricity to flow between Chengdu City and Sichuan Province, helping balance power supply throughout the year. But building the project was not easy. More than 20,000 workers built a 1,500-kilometer power network across high mountains and difficult terrain.
5: Transportation was

0: very difficult. A lot of the towers had to be built on mountaintops. Workers not only had to transport materials there, but also deal with high altitude conditions and oxygen shortages.
1: Today, stable electricity has changed life in Chengdu. For many residents, reliable power is no longer a luxury, but part of daily life. Wang Tianyu, CGTN, Chengdu, Xizang Autonomous Region.
2: And for more insights into Xizang's economic development, let's check in now with our Wang Tianyu. Tianyu, welcome to the program. So indeed, you braved the altitude of Xizang earlier this month. Tell us more about what you saw and what stood out to you the most when it comes to the region's growth and development.
3: Well, Michael, what I saw is, of course, the scenery, the beautiful scenery in Xizang. To be honest, I've been to many places in the world, and I don't think any place can compete with Xizang in terms of the beautiful scenes. You know, the snow-covered mountains, deep river valleys, and huge open skies. You know, it almost doesn't feel real, and you cannot feel that from the picture. You have to be there to see those, you know, like 2,000 meter, 3,000 meter mountains. On the top is all white, and in the deep bottom it's green. But what really stood out on me, to me, if you ask me what impressed me the most, it's not only the scenery, it's more about the infrastructure. You know, Xizang is like a high plateau, and it's not very comfortable for people to live. But you know, right there, you can find all those expressways and tunnels. And not only that, you can almost, you know, find the high voltage power lines and the transmission towers in every mountain tops that you see. And sometimes I just kept asking myself, how come these people, you know, build all those infrastructures on those, you know, mountain tops? And before it was like all the humans transport those materials with the help of donkeys, but right now they can use drones. And why they build all those power lines in those remote areas? Because China wants every single village in Xizang to have stable power supplies, and we don't want to leave anyone behind. So that's why you see all those, you know, power lines. And fun fact is 99%. Of Xizang's power generations come from clean energy. And it's actually not because they want to do it that way, it's because they have to do it that way. Because in Xizang, if you use the traditional like coal power generation or use gasoline to generate power, because of its remote geography, the cost, the transmission cost, and also the material cost will be very, very high. So they use the hydropower. They use the solar power, and they also use the wind power. It's great, but it's not stable because you can have abundant hydropower supply in the summer, but you cannot do it in the winter. And same for solar panels, strong sunlight in the daytime, but not in the evening. So what they do, they connect all the power grids, not just inside Xizang, but with neighboring Sichuan province. So it keeps it as a balance. So either one needs some power supply, and they can take it from the other one. So this has made every single village have a stable power supply, so they don't have to worry about electricity. And I think this can only happen in China, because building all those infrastructures need money, and Xizang cannot do it by itself. So what we do, we just, you know, use the money from the central government, like we pay tax, and the central government allocate those money to Xizang. And you know, can you imagine this happening in any other country? I don't think so. But this can happen in China, because we want to trace something called common prosperity, and we don't want to leave anyone behind. So this really impressed me the most.
2: Yeah, it really is mind-boggling to you in terms of how much infrastructure can be built so many thousands of meters above sea level, this coordinated regional development where no area of China is being left behind. Tianyu, many thanks for that report. Our Wang Tianyu talking about his experience reporting in Xizang. Well, for generations, women in Xizang walked many kilometers every single day in search of yak dung to help their families survive the winter. 75 years on, life in the region has now evolved from mere subsistence to having freedom of choice.
4: So it's happening now. Definitely not in my job description. But for generations of Tibetan women, this is not a joke. It was life.
5: 大概是几岁就开始出去需要去捡牛粪然后砍柴的
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9: Giving legal rights back to women was the first step. The second was making sure Tibetans no longer had to rely on yak dung for heating. But so much could change in 75 years.
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9: For the women that once carried dung on their backs, all that green power has become something they can touch and feel. No more carrying fire, just plugging it in.
8: 我才刚来呀，带说的呀的，
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11: ？Today you still see yak dung piled up in the village across Jizan, but it's more like a cultural memory, but not a necessity.Generations of Tibetan women had to walk miles in the cold winter just to keep their family from freezing. And now, solar panels stretch across the rooftops. Electric heaters warm every household. Xizang's power grid went from zero to green, and that journey changed everything for women here. From gathering dung to turning on a switch, from chores to choices, from survival to a life with options. Liu Yunqi, CGTN, Gurong Town,Duilong Duchun District, Lhasa City.
2: All right, let's get more on Xizang's development and bring in Qu Qiang, a fellow at the Belt and Road Research Center at the Minzu University of China. Qu Qiang, welcome to the program. As always, over the past 75 years, we know Xizang has undergone major economic and social transformation. What do you see as the defining features of Xizang's development model today?
12: Well, I think I could give you four words, great unity and great livelihood, great technology, and also great ecology. Look, I think number one, I think the most important thing is we have achieved a great unity among all ethnic groups. You know, the common community for Chinese nations has been solidly built and people really highly recognize that and all kinds of the culture and the faith and the languages has been passed down really greatly.And secondly, we've been really trying to nurture Xizang's economic development. Just take a look at the infrastructures. Xizang has a similar size to the whole India, but we have more of the highway, more of the railway, more of the airport and everything, more of electricity than you know, our neighbors with 1.5 billion population can combine together. And our GDP growth has been achieved more than 100-fold. And also you've been seeing the high technology has been developing really fast. Like our colleague is mentioning,You know, no, you know, yak dump anymore. We have hydropower, we have the solars, we have the wind farms, and we have the semiconductors. And all this kind of economy has been driving forward to Xizang's growth in inner drive. And also, it's not only focused on the GDP's number, but we really try to be people-oriented. Just take a look at the average longevity. You know, it used to be 35 years old in the 1960s, but now has been doubled. And also everybody has been getting out of this desperate, you know, the trap of the poverty with almost 100% coverage of the free education and health care. And more than that, all of this achievement is not at the cost of the ecology. We've been protecting our great ecology and environment in here, and also return this advantage in also again a good economy, tourism, you know, high technology development, you name it, and all that become the new

0: great loop for the future Xinjiang's development.
1: Yeah. And Xuxiang, China has described the 15th five-year plan period as a critical stage for Xinjiang's development and modernization. Why is this period from this year until 2030 so important for the region? And how can Xinjiang balance priorities such as economic growth, social stability, environmental protection, and improving living standards all at the same time?
0: Well, I'm not going to say that Xinjiang is already the best province in all over China. Yes, in the past 60, in the 75 years, we've been doing a lot to turn this high land ground into a very, very good province, an economy and a culture. But that's not the stop. We just achieved milestone one, and the next 5 years will become the milestone two, which means we're going to have high quality development forces. We're going to have Chinese style the modernization in this highest, plateau of the whole world. That's the reason why we're focusing on this five-year program so much. I think number one is sell the infrastructures, because we need it to upgrade into another level of the development. That's the reason why we're talking about the new line of the high-speed rail. We're talking about the Yajiang hydropower station. All this kind of a mega project has been on the way. And secondly, still on people's livelihood and also ecology. And we need to turn that into the new growth point, the new jobs, and also higher living standard. And also, last but not least, we need to nurture the local unity among all the ethnic groups. We need to nurture the legacy of and heritage of the local culture and the faces and languages, so that we can turn Xinjiang into not only a high ground for growth, but also a high ground for culture and prosperity.
1: Okay, we are going to leave it there, Xuxiang. Many thanks for your insights, as always. Xuxiang, they're a fellow at the Belt and Road Research Center at the Minzu University of China. All right, we're going to take a short break. Still to come here on Global Business. Asian stocks opened the week on a positive note over hopes of a potential deal between the United States and Iran to reopen the Strait of Hormuz.
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1: All right, now for a look at how the Asian equity markets started the week. Let's check in now with Tim Pope over in Shanghai. Tim, so the Chinese mainland markets had a broadly positive start to the week. What were investors focusing on today?
3: Hi there, Michael. Yeah, today the Chinese mainland markets rose. We saw the Shanghai Composite Index up by almost 1% and the Shenzhen component by 1.7%. Huawei was really helping keep up the momentum for chip makers today after its announcement of a breakthrough in chip design. It says it expects that it'll be able to make chips which are equivalent to a transistor density of 1.4 nanometers within 5 years. For those of us who aren't experts on chips, that would put it close to the global market leaders. But possibly more interesting is how the company plans to do this while restricted from accessing the most powerful chip-making equipment that's out there. It has a new principle for making chips faster that doesn't just rely on making them smaller and smaller, which has been the sort of more traditional approach. The markets found that all quite exciting, and an index tracking Chinese semiconductor shares gained 7.1% today, while the Star 50 index rose almost 6%. There was also cautionary news on the AI front, though, with Bloomberg reporting on Friday that the regulators here in China and the stock exchanges in Shanghai and Shenzhen are seeking some more disclosure from companies and funds about their use of and exposure to AI. AI is, of course, as we know, providing a lot of the market energy at the moment. And what we've seen is either market rumors or sometimes a comment by a company executive or in a statement about AI. And that provoking a stock surge. But it later turns out that this sort of rumor was either wholly or largely unjustified. So according to Bloomberg, the regulators want to make sure that the disconnect between valuations and earnings that we are seeing in some cases doesn't get out of hand. And really to make sure that these sorts of rumors aren't sending stocks with no meaningful AI links sky high. The big recent example is Weilong Grape Wine, a small wine producer from Shandong province with no real technology division, which saw its stock price double in a week earlier this month. Because of these sorts of rumors, in this case, a computing power asset injection. And the company eventually had to come out and deny those rumors, and its stock went into a sharp correction. This sort of thing we have seen happen before. It happened a few years ago, 2021 and 2022, with the metaverse hype. And we are seeing it again to a degree now with AI. So it is, I suppose, reassuring to see that the regulators are casting a careful eye on both companies and on funds and ETFs currently riding this AI wave, Michael.
1: Right. So, Tim, it is a public holiday over in Hong Kong today. The Japanese markets, meanwhile, surging again. Is AI still driving the rally over there?
3: That's right. And yes, it is. Hong Kong, as you say, the markets were closed today. Japan's Nikkei 225 closed at another record high, 65,158.19. That was a jump of 2.9%. And it was up as high as 65,400 during the session. Shares related to AI, as you say, continue to be the biggest gainers today, with some of the stronger sentiment actually coming from optimism over a possible end to the war in Iran. Now, this follows some statements of the weekend by President Trump saying first that there was a memorandum of understanding over a peace deal and that it was largely negotiated. The markets have consistently traded on this pattern of diplomacy that we've seen from the US, upbeat announcements and social media posts at the weekends when the markets are watching for opening signals. This is significant for Japan, even more so, I think, than many other Asian markets, because Japan is almost totally dependent on imported oil and natural gas. And these AI-linked companies, which are some of the most successful and heavy-weighted on Japan's stock indexes at the moment, they are incredibly energy intensive. Computing, cloud storage, and the manufacturer of these components that make all of this stuff possible, all of that uses a lot of energy. If a peace deal can be arrived at and made to stick, it could really stop energy costs for these companies becoming critical and really eating into bottom lines. So the optimism on that front was clearly on display today. And we saw optical fiber producer Fujikura, one of the best performers in the session. It added almost 14.5%, and it wasn't the only one gaining to that degree, Michael.
1: All right, Tim, many thanks for that update. As always, Tim Pope for us in Shanghai. And in other headlines, we are tracking at this hour. Oil prices decline on Monday amid growing optimism that the U.S. and Iran are nearing a potential peace deal. Brent crude futures dropped by 4.7% by 7 GMT, while WTI lost over 5% to trade at $91 a barrel. Foreign investors sold more than 10 trillion won worth of shares in Samsung Electronics and SK Hynix last week, extending their net selling streak in the Republic of Korea's stock market now to 12 trading sessions. Analysts attribute the move to portfolio rebalancing after steep semiconductor rallies. And Singapore's economy grew 6% year-on-year in the first quarter. That's as demand for AI chips skyrocketed. Citing the better-than-expected growth, the trade ministry said it would maintain its forecast for the economy to expand 2-4% for this year. Well, the artificial intelligence boom is creating staggering new wealth, but critics warn the rewards are now flowing to a small group of tech giants while the costs ripple across the broader economy. From $1 trillion valuations to massive energy demands and fears over job losses and market competition, the AI race is rapidly reshaping the global business landscape. Our Edith Tianshan has more.
4: The AI gold rush is concentrating enormous wealth among a handful of tech giants controlling the chips, cloud systems, and data centers powering the industry. As companies like Nvidia, Microsoft, and Alphabet spend billions expanding AI infrastructure, some investors are beginning to question whether the boom is sustainable.
5: The four big guys are spending over $700 billion this year in CapEx. A lot of that going to companies like Nvidia, Oracle, right? These companies are taking on debt and their stocks are selling off. Amazon says they're going to have negative free cash flow this year. Google's cash flow is going to be down big. Meta's cash flow down big. Okay, they're making these big investments in AI. They believe in it. But is this sustainable?
4: The cost of competition creates massive barriers to entry. AI systems depend on expensive chips, enormous computing power, and energy-hungry data centers controlled by a handful of tech giants.
6: That requires a huge amount of computation, and it requires, you know, these very, very large data centers that you hear about OpenAI building, that you hear about XAI building. Google and Amazon and others are building such data centers.
4: Supporters say AI could drive productivity and create new industries, but critics warn the rewards will be disproportionately benefit industry executives, while workers face uncertainty over automation and layoffs. Meanwhile, policymakers are wary of a shrinking competition in the AI economy.
7: So we need to keep competitive markets. Competitive markets means that these big companies will be threatened by younger, enthusiastic companies with brilliant ideas that enter. So we need to keep this innovation flow in the age of AI.
1: As governments race to regulate artificial intelligence and companies compete for dominance, the AI boom is increasingly turning into a debate over who controls the future economy and whether the benefits of this technological revolution will be widely shared or concentrated in the hands of a powerful few. It is Tian Shan, CGTN, Los Angeles.
8: And AI is also becoming a powerful new force when it comes to American politics, shaping not just the economy, but also increasingly influencing elections. Now, from campaign spending to political messaging, the rapidly growing AI industry is also expected to exert greater influence when it comes to the U.S. midterm elections, raising new questions about oversight and the integrity of public debate. Here's our Edis Tianshan once more.
4: AI is transforming industries, the economy, and daily life in the U.S. and becoming a central issue in political campaigns.
9: I know that these tools can be harnessed to do great good, to make government more efficient and more responsive. We've sped up buses and improved language access, but I also understand the risks.
4: Those risks are now driving a growing political divide between candidates calling for stronger oversight and those warning that regulation could stifle innovation. The debate is also exposing fractures among longtime supporters of the president.
10: And then, like, unregulated AI for 10 years. I'm like, dude, we're done. You just sold the world out to tech bros.
4: At the same time, leading technology executives have maintained close ties with the Trump administration as the industry works to expand its political influence.
1: Companies and executives in the AI sector have already spent tens of millions of dollars on the upcoming midterm elections. That's according to a New York Times analysis of Federal Election Commission filings, which suggests the spending leans toward Republicans, who are generally seen as more aligned with the industry and less supportive of strict AI regulation, though both parties are receiving significant backing.
4: Beyond campaign financing, experts warn the technology itself could shape or distort public opinion, as increasingly sophisticated AI tools make it easier to generate misleading content.
11: Right now, if you come across media that evokes a strong emotional reaction, the first thing you should do is pause and say, this might be fake. It's very easy to create a fake image, video, or audio signal.
4: That could be more challenging than ever in an era where the president himself has normalized publishing AI-generated images on a regular basis. It is Tian Shan, CGTN, Los Angeles.
8: And that's going to wrap up this edition of Global Business here on CGTN. We'll see you again next time.

0: Chinese President Xi Jinping meets with Pakistani Prime Minister Sharif in Beijing. Shenzhou 23 Taikonauts entered China's Tiangong Station to conduct an in-orbit handover to relieve the Shenzhou 21 crew. Iran and the U.S. played down hopes for an imminent breakthrough in negotiations to end the war. And funding cuts weaken efforts to contain the Ebola outbreak at the Democratic Republic of the Congo, reports over 900 suspected cases. Hello, and thank you so much for joining us. I'm Hong Nai from Beijing. We began here in the Chinese capital, where Chinese President Xi Jinping meets with Pakistani Prime Minister Sharif in Beijing. It is the second leg of Sharif's four-day official visit to China. Chinese Foreign Ministry has described Pakistani leaders' visit as an important high-level exchange as the two countries mark 75 years of former diplomatic ties this year. Serbian President Aleksandar Vučić has laid a wreath at the Monument to the People's Heroes at Tiananmen Square in Beijing. Vučić is on a five-day visit to China. And on Sunday, he visited the Great Wall here in Beijing. He praised the Great Wall and expressed appreciation for the ironclad friendship between China and Serbia. Lucy Ray has more.
1: The Great Wall had a little bit of Serbian energy today. All because Serbian President Aleksandar Vučić is back in China, again. He's one of the most frequent visitors to China among European leaders, and for the first stop of his state visit, he came here.
2: This is his ninth time coming to China, but it's also...
1: Great Wall, the Serbian president stopped often to look around and ask questions. And at one of the highest points, he told me, there may be no better place to understand China than the Great Wall itself.
3: So why do you choose the Great Wall as the first stop to start this trip with? Because you said it's a very important...
4: Can I tell you, once my very dear friend and a big friend of Serbia, Xi Jinping, was asking me whether I was visiting Great Wall, and actually at that time I was not, and then... Once again, during sixth or seventh visit, he reiterated that question, and now I decided to come here and to show to you something about Serbian tradition, something about Serbian culture.

0: cultural heritage and customs, but is there any better place to get to know something more about China but visiting this beautiful, this magnificent place?
1: Vucic also spoke about his affection for the Chinese people and his hope to continue what he called the ironclad friendship between China and Serbia. The two sides exchanged gifts before leaving, with the Serbian president including a handwritten tribute to the Great Wall. Lucy Ray, CGTN, Beijing.
2: Chinese ambassador to Serbia Li Ming says President Vucic's visit to China is historic. He says political mutual trust, economic and trade cooperation are expected to reach new heights. Take a listen.
3: 元首外交始终在中塞关系当中发挥了。
4: Head of state diplomacy has always played a pivotal, strategically leading role in China-Serbia relations. In May 2024, President Xi Jinping paid a state visit to Serbia and announced the building of a community with a shared future in a new era. Over the past 2 years, this partnership has advanced smoothly and yielded fruitful outcomes. Moving forward, I believe our bilateral cooperation can advance along two parallel tracks, infrastructure development as well as innovative technology, biomedicine, artificial intelligence, robotics and other high-tech sectors. The Serbian people hold distinct national traits, always prioritizing national sovereignty, independence and dignity amid external aggression and pressure. China and Serbia share the same core values in this regard. President Vucic once said he could answer the Taiwan question in just 10 seconds. Taiwan belongs to China, and it is solely the Chinese people's right to achieve reunification by any means at any time. This resolute statement reflects Serbia's firm support for China's core interests and national sovereignty.
5: Facing the unknown is always difficult. In a world in turmoil, it's easy to lose orientation. But when the storms come, we have to see the possibilities, reinvent, find new opportunities, discover a path forward. CGTN, see the difference.
2: China's Shenzhou 23-manned spacecraft has docked with Tiangong Station after a 3.5-hour flight. The Shenzhou 23 crew was welcomed on board the Tiangong Station by the Shenzhou 21 technonauts. Zheng Yibing has more from Beijing.
6: Here at the Beijing Aerospace Control Center, we just witnessed the successful fast rendezvous and docking of China's Shenzhou 23 spacecraft with the Tiangong Space Station. This marks the 8th in-orbit space meet of Chinese technonauts. All the Shenzhou 21 crew members on board the space station gave the warm welcome to the newcomers. They embraced each other and waved together to people on Earth, all smiling. Both crews will stay together for the short handover period. And after that, the Shenzhou 21 crew, having spent for more than 200 days in space, will conclude their mission and head back to Earth, while the Shenzhou 23 crew members will take the baton and aim to set the new record. One notable plan is one crew member whose identity has not been disclosed will stay inside the space station for one full year, marking the single longest space flight by Chinese technonauts to date. It will help verify the health support for future deep space exploration, including the lunar missions. And in the highlight is the payload specialist Li Jiaying from the Hong Kong SCR will do the experiments proposed by universities from Hong Kong and Macau. And what impressed me most during the whole process of the launch and fast rendezvous docking missions is the constant and calm response from the Shenzhou 23 crew members to every status check. It's a clear sign of their confidence to this mission. Zheng Yibing, CGTN, Beijing.
2: China has upgraded the windows for the Shenzhou 23 spacecraft to ensure the technonauts' safety. Last year, a window on the Shenzhou 20 spacecraft was struck by

0: Space debris while in orbit, leaving visible cracks. Besides design upgrades, the Shenzhou 23 mission also aims for a year-long stay in orbit for one technonaut.
1: Following the window damage incident last year, we carried out extensive research into the impact of space debris on spacecraft. The research is still ongoing, but we have developed a much deeper understanding of how space debris affects our vehicles. We have also proceeded to upgrade the window.
0: Hong Kong's first technonaut has officially entered space after the Shenzhou 23 spacecraft successfully docked with the Tiangong station. The mission marked a historical milestone for Hong Kong, with Bose's first technonaut and first locally developed payload now in orbit, underscoring the city's growing role in the national space program. Wang Hongjia has more.
2: It just not only mark another milestone for our country's space mission, it also a historical moment for Hong Kong people. I would say that we feel very honored and very grateful for the country to offer us an opportunity for us to serve for the country's space mission, and not only give us a chance, but it also recognize the level, the professionalism of our scientists as well as our people, and we are very grateful.
3: Among the four female astronauts in China, Li Jiaying is the first payload specialist.
4: I will mainly take charge of the payload and conduct precise experiments, the Macau Special Administrative Region and our motherland.
3: Li Jiaying is not the only one approaching her work from a broader national perspective. Professor Su Hui from the Hong Kong University of Science and Technology is following a similar path. Her team's payload is also now aboard the Tiangong Space Station, supporting cutting-edge scientific research in orbit.
5: The multispectral imaging carbon observatory is the world's first lightweight, high-resolution, high-precision coordinated point source detector for carbon dioxide and methane. It enables accurate emission measurements of carbon dioxide and methane at a 100-meter spatial scale. The data can support China's strategic goals of carbon peaking and carbon neutrality, help enterprises assess the effectiveness of carbon reduction measures, and underpins carbon trading markets. Ultimately, this data will offer vital support for global efforts to combat climate change and cut greenhouse gas emissions.
3: Experts hailed the double first as a triumph of Hong Kong's R&D environment, which is deeply reinforced by the One Country, Two Systems framework.
6: So you've got Hong Kong UST, you've got PolyU, you've got CUHK and Hong Kong ULSR, Hong Kong U, involved to quite a significant degree in quite a number of important mainland space missions. And of course, we've got a Taikonaut from Hong Kong. So I think all these things show to the powers that be that Hong Kong, as a special administrative region, as a special city, super connector, matters to the national endeavors. And as everybody will know, in the 15th five-year plan, China's elevated the new space economy, space commercialization, and space to a strategic national pillar.
3: Additional payloads from Hong Kong SAR have also been selected for China's future lunar and Mars missions, further strengthening the city's role as an important contributor to the country's space innovation efforts. Wang Hongjia, CGTN, at the Jiuquan Satellite Launch Center.
7: Images may appear to be identical, but looks can be deceiving. The difference is not always obvious. It has to be discovered. There are always different sides to a story. We put the focus on the details. To see more, to understand better. CGTN.

0: See the difference.
1: 이란 says it has reached conclusions on many topics with the United States, but that does not mean it is close to signing a deal. It comes after Washington said the U.S. and Iran have reached a preliminary understanding to end the war, though negotiations are still underway. Jim Spellman has more from Washington.
2: The White House says the U.S. and Iran have agreed in principle on a deal to end the war, but that the agreement has not yet been finalized. On social media, U.S. President Donald Trump posted in part, "The negotiations are proceeding in an orderly and constructive manner, and I have informed my representatives not to rush into a deal in that time is on our side." The agreement could change or fall apart, but at this point, the White House says it's in the form of a memorandum of understanding that would last 60 days and could be extended. The deal would include the U.S. easing sanctions, releasing some frozen assets, and lifting its blockade of Iranian ports. Iran would open the Strait of Hormuz and clear any mines which may have been laid in the strategic waterway. In what is perhaps an encouraging sign, Iran's military says at least 33 ships have transited the strait in the last day or so. While in India, U.S. Secretary of State Marco Rubio commented on the negotiations.
3: "So we've made some progress over the last 48 hours working with our partners in the Gulf region on an outline that could ultimately, if it succeeds, leave us not just with a completely open straits, and I mean open straits without tolls, and with addressing some of the key things that underpin what has been Iran's nuclear weapons ambitions in the past."
2: Once signed, the two
4: of our martyred imam, "We are ready to assure the world that we are not seeking nuclear weapons. We are not seeking instability in the region."
2: Any deal would likely need sign-off from Iran's supreme leader, which the White House anticipates could take several days. Jim Spellman, CGTN, Washington.
1: Rescuers in northern Philippines' Angeles City have detected signs of life under the debris under a nine-story building under construction collapsed. At least 17 workers remain trapped as search operations continue in dangerous and unstable conditions. Gretchen Malalat has more.
5: Rescue teams are racing against time in Angeles City, Pampanga, after a nine-story building under construction suddenly collapsed before dawn, trapping dozens beneath tons of concrete and steel. Authorities say the structure gave way at around 3 a.m., turning much of the site into a mountain of rubble. Emergency crews are carefully cutting through layers of shattered concrete and twisted metal, repeatedly pausing their work to listen for sounds of survivors beneath the debris. Fire officials say there are still signs of life under the collapsed structure, fueling hope among rescuers and waiting families. Rescue workers say they have heard of at least two people calling for help from beneath the rubble.
6: Yung personnel po natin sa SRF na...
7: Our personnel from the search and rescue team, who were conducting the initial assessment, were the ones who heard the victims moaning in pain.
5: Several workers reportedly managed risk of further collapse as they tried to safely reach those still believed to be trapped underneath.
8: Challenges, of course, the heat of the sun.
9: Challenges, of course, the heat of the sun, and plus it's a massive construction. The steels, concrete, and scaffoldings, they are very heavy and challenging for our responders.
8: Mabibigat po ito, so.
5: Heavy machinery has now been deployed to clear parts of the collapsed site, but much of the rescue effort is still being carried out by hand, with crews moving cautiously through the instances construction issues or other factors may have played a role in the collapse. For rescuers and families gathered at the scene, however, the immediate priority remains the same, finding and reaching anyone who may still be alive beneath the debris. Gretchen Malalad, CGTN, Angeles City, Pampanga.
1: WHO has reported more than...
10: Medical professionals cautioned that deep cuts would weaken disease surveillance, treatment, research and outbreak response systems across the continent. Now, the 17th Ebola outbreak in the DRC appears to be exposing those fears. Experts believe the virus spread undetected for weeks because of weakened surveillance systems. Many health facilities in affected areas lack the capacity to quickly detect cases, isolate patients, and put preventive measures in place.
11: What happened with this case was that it took almost 2 weeks for even the lab to do the diagnosis because the reagents they required for this species of Ebola was not available. It was only available in the lab in Kinshasa, not in the Ituri or Bunia area.

0: And that was the problem. So they were returning negative results because they didn't have the right reagents.
1: Global agencies are now scrambling to fill the funding gap. The UN says it has deployed staff and emergency resources as more countries put together emergency support packages.
0: The funding cuts has had some negative impacts on many of the health programs we have in the African region. Unfortunately, many of the African countries have not actually put back the money lost through the aid, and therefore all sorts of situations concerning surveillance, even the treatment of cases, drugs, have become under very severe strain.
1: What is now causing even greater concern is that the latest outbreak is linked to the rare Bundibugyo strain, for which there is no specific treatment or approved vaccine.
2: Trajectory will depend heavily on how quickly we can scale up case detections, isolations, community engagement, as I said earlier, and infection prevention measures.
1: The World Health Organization chief warned on Friday that the outbreak is spreading rapidly and upgraded the national risk level in the DRC to very high. Robert Nagila, CGTN.
3: China is bracing for flooding as torrential rain swept across southern, central and eastern regions. Chongqing is among the hardest hit. Heavy downpours have caused multiple rivers to exceed safety levels. Floodwaters have struck low-lying areas and brought down two bridges, forcing some schools to suspend classes. Authorities have sent a work team to Chongqing to guide flood control and disaster relief work. In the city of Jingzhou in Hubei province, the water level has risen at Lingjiao Lake due to torrential rain. Rescue forces are conducting hazard inspections at the lake and fortifying dikes and dams. And in Yunlin County of Hunan province, rescuers have launched an emergency operation and evacuated all occupants of a truck which was trapped in floodwaters. Anhui province is also... Now let's recap the headlines this hour. Chinese President Xi Jinping meets with Pakistani Prime Minister Sharif in Beijing. Shenzhou 23 Taikonauts entered China's Tianhe Station to conduct an in-orbit handover to relieve the Shenzhou 21 crew. Iran and the United States play down hopes for an imminent breakthrough in the negotiations to end the war. Funding cuts weaken efforts to contain the Ebola outbreak at the DR Congo, reports over 900 suspected cases. An estimated 30 million people around the world are currently learning Chinese. Demand is especially strong over Africa and Asia, fueled by increasing economic ties and career opportunities. Martin Lo has more from Thailand.
4: A Chinese language.

0: It is the key for international cooperation.
1: Mandarin classes are now being offered in a growing number of both private and public schools, with up to 1 million Thai children currently enrolled. Chinese language courses have also become increasingly popular at private language centers across the country.
2: The reason why we decided to open our new Chinese course because the demand from students, like Thai students who come here to learn English, they also inquired about the Chinese language as well.
1: A lot of young Thais are avid consumers of Chinese video and pop culture on platforms like TikTok and YouTube. And increasingly, many want to produce it themselves in Chinese. This influencer already posts on Chinese sites.
3: If I can speak Chinese, it's getting more job. Like, oh, I can speak third language. It's made me feel more confident.
4: I usually add Chinese subtitles, but since I can't speak the language, yet I want to learn.
1: Here in Thailand, Chinese is the most widely spoken foreign language after English. Many believe that being fluent in both English and Chinese provides a major advantage in today's global workforce. Martin Lo, CGTN, Bangkok.
5: And here in Beijing, middle school students are programming humanoid robots to play football. 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
5: All right, with that, we come to the end of the show. Thanks for watching, and bye for now.

0: on the vibe. Beijing Dangdai Art Fair 2026 opens, connecting the world through contemporary art under Land Trace. From viral flower dog to cultural boom, Shanghai Flower Festival delivers 23 days of art, sports and record-breaking fun. CGTN sits down with director Bilal Lashari for an exclusive interview on Pakistan's Kung Fu-inspired blockbuster, Maula Jat. And Peking Opera meets Brazil. China's iconic opera company tours the country with shows and workshops celebrating cultural ties. Hey there, and welcome to The Vibe on CGTN. I'm your host, Lily Zumi, in Beijing. Thanks for tuning in. Here at The Vibe, we are your go-to destination for all things art and culture every weekday. The grand opening of the 2026 Beijing Dangdai Art Fair marked more than just a four-day event. It was a powerful statement on how contemporary art connected the world. CGTN reporter Yuhani takes us there to explore the theme, Land Trace.
1: Fair bridge the art world.
2: Today we're at Beijing Dangdai Art Fair. It's not just fancy artworks. This year's theme is Land Trace. Sounds like a geography class. Let me be your art translator today. Let's see.
3: 千变万化,
4: 艺术不是简单的一种金融的工具。
5: 人类讲话的时候是有问题, 人类没有问题的时候是不讲话。
6: I believe very much in physical meeting, encountering, seeing each other, maybe touching each other.
2: The 2026 edition kicked off on May 21st for a four-day run.
1: This year's fair explored the theme Land Trace through the lens of history and geography. Marking its 8th year, the fair drew huge crowds of visitors.
7: The thing is, I wanted to see what is the level of the breaking out or breaking through modern art of China. Beijing, maybe it's an example for that.
1: We were looking at 144 institutions from 49 cities across 22 countries. It was the largest art event in Beijing this year. But why was everybody flocking to this fair?
8: For me, diversity comes first. Unlike a museum, an art fair gives you a quick, panoramic view of the whole art ecosystem. Art lovers and collectors can get exactly what they came for.
1: When the vibe was this good, people just can't stay away. We caught up with the founder

0: of Berlin's PSM Gallery to see why she decided to return.
1: How many times have you come to?
2: It's my second time now here. Last time was wonderful. That's why I came back. People were very curious of what I'm bringing, and I like the exchange with them. Right now, I have, for example, two artists here in Beijing. One of them, we see the work here, is Alice Temby. It's about the ground remembers. It's the title. It's about how we need to treat the ground, like the ground we are living.
0: But the real head turner, this huge wood installation by Chen Yaoguang, it's about peeling away the old and finding rebirth.
3: 它有书法的写意，对吧？
1: 对，
3: 有原木。
4: It combines the freehand style of Chinese calligraphy with Eastern beauty and avant-garde vibes. I use design to capture our everyday emotions about a chair, turning the whole structure into visual words. It's a process of peeling off, but also a rebirth.
0: Meanwhile, artist Wu Hao infused peace and philosophy into his four oil paintings.
5: These paintings are inspired by the Buddhist concept of the five skandhas from the Heart Sutra, which trace the progression from physical form to ultimate consciousness. It's a step-by-step elevation of sensory experience. I hope these four paintings can give today's people in all ages a moment to breathe, a sign of relief.
0: It turns out, artists both a soul healer and a serious economic engine. Last year alone, the fair facilitated over 100 million RMB in art transactions and attracted about 80,000 visitors in 4 days. A massive win for both the eyes and the market. But for Bao Dong, the ultimate goal is to help Chinese culture find its own voice on a global stage.
6: 当代艺术又是一个天然的具有国际性传播能量的这样一种艺术形式。
4: Contemporary art is inherently international in its power to communicate across borders. My hope is that this massive event can use its platform to help both Chinese art and international art reclaim their rightful places. Art is not just some financial tool. It's not something separate from your life. It's built into it. It's not just a fancy symbol. It's real, and it's happening right now.
0: The opening on May 21st also marked the official launch of the 2026 Beijing art season. Art is alive and kicking right here in the city. Yu Hanyi, CGTN, Beijing.
7: Now, you've seen this scruffy flower dog all over social media, but the dog is part of something much bigger, the Shanghai Flower Festival. 23 days of culture, shopping, tourism, and sports all rolled into one. And the numbers are remarkable. Shang Yue has the story.
8: The way people greet each other in Shanghai has changed recently. It's gone from
9: 饭吃了吗
8: to
9: 潦草小狗看了吗
10: That 5.2-meter tall West Highland Terrier, you know, the one that looks like it just woke up from a nap, is made of plants. On opening day, 100 real Westies showed up for a group photo.
11: 一带狗狗过来打卡，然后在下面也遇到很多狗狗的小朋友，然后在围着他们一起拍照，特别好玩。
8: But here's what you might not expect. This fake dog just sparked something much bigger.
10: On opening day, 125,000 visitors came to Suhe One Mixed Sea World for an increase of 250%. Sales were up 231%.
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8: Recognize her, the girl with the pearl earring. Now look at this wall. Someone took that 17th century face and rebuilt it with flowers.
10: I asked Keith Kennedy, who helped design Jing'an's exhibition area, and is a retired gardener from Bouchard Gardens in Canada.
14: I think China and Shanghai are on the right track. Having a variety of gardens that you have here at the Shanghai, you know, Flower Show is a great

0: Great idea. Hopefully the people appreciate it.
1: Now to Qiantan Pudong. The two core spots are Qiantan Taikuli and Newbam Red Lane, which happen to be connected by a 2-kilometer flower viewing route. There is a 1.5-kilometer hydrangea path, a flower-covered mini train, and a market with 60 plant vendors and 30 food stalls.
2: Kind of jacket is from my country, so this is our special national patterns. The colors are quite suitable for spring, right? And with flowers, it's quite matching. Still beautiful because I can see flowers are everywhere.
3: 把鲜花把它变成了平面的干花，是结合在生活用品上做装饰，冰箱贴、钥匙扣，然后这个是节气书签。
1: Now to the 400-year-old Yuan Garden. 12 flower deities in ancient costumes walk through Ming and Qing dynasty architecture.Lotus installations are made using intangible cultural heritage paper cutting techniques.
4: It has a good combination. It's very traditional. It represents the roots of China, but then it's very modern and you can just go shopping and there's this mix that is very nice.
5: This is exactly what I wanted to see in China. Beautiful flowers, very nice architecture. I love it. For me, it's the best city I was outside from Switzerland. Shanghai is very clean.People are very friendly and it's not so loud.
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1: 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From drinks and cakes to window displays, floral elements can be spotted everywhere.
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1: 23 days, 2 main venues, 10 sub-venues, 34 commercial districts, over 150 events. Expected visitors, more than 10 million. One speaker at a Shanghai Garden Economy Summit put it this way. Learn from the Netherlands, Japan, and Singapore, but make it uniquely Shanghai. And on the sports side, jogging, yoga, and a half marathon. All among the flowers.That scruffy dog didn't do this alone. Shanghai's shops, culture, and crowds did.Plant flowers in the right place and they will bear fruit, real fruit. 张悦 SMG International for CGTN.
10: Zhou Heping, a national level intangible cultural heritage inheritor of the Tonglian Dragon Lantern, has dedicated over 40 years to cultivating the Dragon Lantern craft in Tonglian Chongqing. Through continuous innovation, he has revitalized this ancient traditional artistry. And again, it's Shang Zhuang who has more.
11: Zhou Heping is the third generation inheritor of Tonglian Dragon Lantern craftsmanship and was recognized as a National Intangible Cultural Heritage Representative Inheritor in 2025. In his view, dragon lantern craftsmanship is more than a technique. It is an art form that breathes life into the dragons.
12: From a young age, perhaps influenced by my grandfather and his work with dragons, I developed a fondness for this craft. I learned it step by step through a process of weaving and binding. Having traveled extensively, I've incorporated the techniques of artisans from other regions, blending them with our own Tongliang dragon lantern and weaving artistry.
11: The Tongliang dragon lantern, a national intangible cultural heritage, seamlessly integrates the artistry of craftsmanship with the dynamic performance of dragon dancing. Its origins trace back to the Ming Dynasty, flourishing in the Qing Dynasty. Among its variations, the Great Wriggling Dragon, approximately 50 meters in length, stands out as the most distinctive,earning it the moniker King of Dragon Lanterns. The crafting process is meticulous, demanding slow, deliberate work. Zhou Heping highlights his innovation lies in material selection.
12: Previously, we utilized bamboo, papered with Xuan paper and painted with gouache, which would degrade in the rain. Now we primarily

0: primarily use fabrics like pigment dyed and satin backed polyester for production. For stage elements, such as those used in dragon boat races, we opt for mesh fabrics, mainly for wind resistance.
1: 周和平's path of innovation began with the 60th anniversary of the People's Republic of China in 2009. At the time, he integrated the principles of Sichuan Opera's face changing technique into the dragon's body, pioneering a rope pulling mechanism that achieved a world astonishing instantaneous color change of the dragon's body.
0: To have 50 people transform from red into a golden dragon in just 3 squares.
1: By the 2025 China Spring Festival Gala, Zhou Heping boldly employed mirrored reflective materials to construct the dragon's body. Lit up by the lights, the colossal dragon shimmered across the night sky, just like a translucent crystal glowing brightly.
0: Our current competitive dragon uses fluorescent material illuminated by ultraviolet light. This makes it impossible for the performers to be seen.Allowing only the dragon to be observed as it soars and dances through the air. This effect has been achieved through material innovation.
1: Beyond the technical innovations, Zhou Heping has also trained over 20 apprentices capable of independent craftsmanship. He established a dragon lantern and a festive craft base in his hometown, enabling more than 200 villagers to master the skills and increase their income.
2: The Tongliang dragon boasts over 30 varieties and more than 50 routines. In the 1980s, the Tongliang dragon was recognized as a national cultural icon, traveling to over 30 countries and regions for more than 300 cultural exchange events.
1: Zhou Heping's innovation has not only propelled the Tongliang dragon dance onto the global stage, but also generated profound social impact locally. As he articulates,Crafting the dragon is shaping souls, a dedication spanning over 4 decades to ensure this venerable craft remains vibrantly alive in the present day. 张爽 CGTN 重庆
3: Pakistan's folk hero might speak Punjabi, but his fists speak Kung Fu. This past weekend, Pakistan's highest grossing film of all time, the action flick called Maula Jat, hit the screens across China. CGTN's Julian Wakan caught up with director Bilal Lashari in Beijing to talk about this monumental remake, the tender bromance and its Kung Fu roots.
4: All right, Bilal, we're here in Beijing, and Maula Jat is in China. Now, before we talk about the film, I want to ask you, who exactly is Maula Jat?
5: In this film, in particular, Maula Jat represents someone with a tortured past and who has to rediscover himself and who has to take a stand and make a choice for the sake of his family, for honor, and to protect, you know, his land.
4: And what do you two have in common?
5: Well, obviously not muscles. I do also feel like when you set your mind to something, there can be like nothing stopping you.
4: And is that what attracted you to him or to the story, this character in the beginning?
5: Yes, Maula Jat.As well as Nurinath. There's some good in the bad guy, and the good guy is a bit unreasonable, you know, at times. If you watch it, you feel like, hey, maybe in a parallel universe, these two could have been, you know, the best of friends.
4: Reimagining a legend that everybody owns in their heart is probably one of the most dangerous things that a director can do. How were you able to pull this
5: off?
4: People
5: had not even seen the original film now from the new generation. Mm-hmm.Probably could not relate to that film, but everyone knew about the characters and the famous dialogues.
4: What would people say?
5: Mole nu mola na mare, te mola nahi marta. Which means, if Mola doesn't kill Mola, Mola cannot die. So only Mola can kill Mola. Now, Mola as a word, it means like a friend, right?But it is also sometimes attributed to God. It feels like, you know, they're speaking from the heart when they say that I will do this to you or I will cut you up and do this. So the intensity level is a bit more than what it used to be.
4: When I saw it, there's a sense of beauty in the action. It feels like choreography. And it actually reminds me of... Chinese martial arts films. Any relations there?
5: There was this one film called Hero. I feel like that really gave me a different perspective on how things could be in parallel.

0: and in contrast. There's so much symmetry and the way people are moving and position the colors, and yet staying true to emotions and people and, you know, and the action. I hope Pakistani films can also start to learn and improve from that side of Chinese cinema.
1: What is one masterclass tip in storytelling that you can give them?
0: I would advise people to learn about things that have nothing to do with filmmaking. So you need exposure or just information. It could be reading books, it could be traveling. Like, all of these things affect your work.
1: Well, thank you so much, Bilal, for sharing these insights with us.
0: Thank you.
2: Coming up next, surf the web and duck beneath the waves as we take a deep dive into what's hot online in our segment, Behind the Buzz. It's The Vibe here. Welcome back to the studio. We continue with our program, and now it is time for Behind the Buzz. This is where we take a deep dive into what everyone is talking about online and what discover what's really behind the clicks, the likes, and the shares. First up, we start with the 22nd China International Cultural Industries Fair, and CGTN's Bhagab Sarma breaks it down for us.

Wow, all of these things, that is definitely something I haven't seen before. Really exciting. Talking about tradition meeting the future. Now, let's fill up our energy tank with some color. I have just the video for us. Recently, various peonies across Gansu have burst into full bloom, and it looks just gorgeous. Take a look.

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And because nature is just so wholesome, I have another stunning clip for you. A spectacular sea of clouds has returned to Qixing Mountain in Hunan's Zhangjiajie. It really is spectacular.

Wow, that looked like we were literally on another planet. If you ever come to China, Zhangjiajie is a must visit, an experience you will never forget. And please also don't forget to stay tuned for more stories here on The Vibe right after a short break. Still to come.Peking Opera meets Brazil. China's iconic opera company tours the country with shows and workshops celebrating cultural ties.

0: you're watching The Vibe. So good to have you with us because we have more stories for you. An art education exchange concert titled In Chongqing, See China took place at the Chongqing Grand Theatre. The event was hosted by Chongqing Normal University and served as one of the key art exchange activities under the framework of the China-Russia Education Year. Let's take a look.
1: The Chongqing Grand Theatre was filled to capacity. Artists from Chongqing Normal University and the Moscow State Tchaikovsky Conservatory performed together on stage. The program featured piano performances, string solos, and vocal recitals. Musicians from both countries performed over 10 classic Chinese and Russian pieces and original works, delivering a high-level international musical feast to the audience with their superb artistry.
2: Performing alongside Russian artists is a rare and rewarding experience. The Russian artists are very meticulous in their musical interpretation, stage presence, and their understanding of the work. Rehearsing and performing with them is not just about putting on a concert. It's a direct artistic exchange.
1: The performance was one of the key art exchange activities under the China-Russia Education Year framework. It marked the second public art showcase since the official unveiling of the Chongqing Tchaikovsky Conservatory at Chongqing Normal University.
3: The concert was wonderful. It was very important to support the cultural ties that exist between China and Russia. It was very interesting to listen to and watch the musicians and professionals from both the Chinese and the Russian sides.
1: The Chongqing Tchaikovsky Conservatory is an international arts institution jointly established by Chongqing Normal University and the Moscow State Tchaikovsky Conservatory. It is also the first systematic overseas cooperative education project in the 160-year history of the Moscow State Tchaikovsky Conservatory.
0: The China National Peking Opera Company is on tour in Brazil, bringing performances and workshops to audiences as part of a cultural year celebrating ties between those two countries. Paulo Cabral reports.
4: Performers from the China National Peking Opera Company are getting their costumes, makeup and voices ready backstage at Brazil's National Theater in Brasilia, as members of the public are welcomed in for a deep dive into Chinese culture.
5: This year is the cultural year of Brazil and China friendship. So, and the female generals of young family is the classic program of Chinese Peking opera.
4: The women generals of the young family tells the tale of the women of the Yang clan who take up arms to defend China after their husbands and sons die in battle. Peking opera blends music, movement and acrobatics in a tradition that has captivated audiences for over 200 years.
6: I'm a choreographer with a dance company and we research a lot of the musical side. Music is what has really drawn me in, the way the musicians are developing the performance, the type of rhythmic musicality as well.
4: After a more explanatory first act, audiences return for the dances, acrobatics and combat scenes, for many, a highlight of the show.
7: Appreciating a performance of the Peking Opera can already be a great experience for art lovers, and those wanted to dig deeper into this cultural expression also had the opportunity to take part in workshops with the artists who carry this tradition to stages all over the world.
4: The workshop begins with some explanations about Chinese opera and demonstrations by the professional artists. Then, the public is invited on stage to experience the opera through movement.
8: During my theater degree, I was already very interested in contemporary Chinese drama. We touch a little on the Peking opera, and when I found out about this, I thought it would be a great opportunity to see this incredible work up close.
4: For many, in the theater and in the workshop, it was a first encounter with Chinese opera, and as exchanges between Brazil and China grew, possibly not the last. Paulo Cabral, CGTN, Brasília.
0: And with that, we wrap up today's edition of The Vibe. But before we go, we leave you with some beautiful scenery from across the country. I'm Leonie Zuma. I'm from the capital reporting to you. And thanks for watching. Good night.

0: This is The World Today. A warm welcome to the program. I am Penina Karibe. Chinese President Xi Jinping has met with Pakistani Prime Minister Shehbaz Sharif in Beijing. It's the second leg of Sharif's four-day official visit to China. Chinese Foreign Ministry has described the Pakistani leader's visit as an important high-level exchange as the two countries mark 75 years of formal diplomatic relations this year. Serbian President Aleksandar Vučić has laid a wreath at the monument to the people's heroes at Tiananmen Square in Beijing. Vučić is on a five-day state visit to China. On Sunday, he visited the Great Wall in suburban Beijing. He praised the Great Wall and expressed appreciation for the ironclad friendship between China and Serbia. Lucy Rui has more.
1: The Great Wall had a little bit of Serbian energy today. Because Serbian President Aleksandar Vučić is back in China again. He's one of the most frequent visitors to China among European leaders, and for the first stop of his state visit, he came here.
2: This is his ninth time coming to China, but it's also his first state visit. And the Great Wall is the first stop of this visit. So why did he pick the Great Wall to start with?
1: As he walked along the Great Wall, the Serbian president stopped often to look around and ask questions. And at one of the highest points, he told me, there may be no better place to understand China than the Great Wall itself.
3: So why do you choose the Great Wall as the first stop to start this trip with? Because you said it's a very important...
4: Can I tell you, once my very dear friend and a big friend of Serbia, Xi Jinping, was... asking me whether I was visiting Great Wall, and actually at that time I was not. And then once again during sixth or seventh visit, he reiterated that question, and now I decided to come here and to show to you something about Serbian tradition, something about Serbian cultural heritage and customs. But is there any better place to get to know something more about China? But visiting this beautiful, this magnificent place.
1: Vučić also spoke about his affection for the Chinese people and his hope to continue what he called the ironclad friendship between China and Serbia. The two sides exchange gifts before leaving, with the Serbian president including a handwritten tribute to the Great Wall. Lucy Ray, CGTN, Beijing.
0: China's Shenzhou 23 manned spacecraft has docked with the Tiangong space station after a 3.5-hour flight. The Shenzhou 23 crew was welcomed aboard the space station by the Shenzhou 21 taikonauts. Zheng Yibing reports from Beijing.
5: Here at the Beijing Aerospace Control Center, we just witnessed the successful fast rendezvous and docking of China's Shenzhou 23 spacecraft with the Tiangong space station. This marks the eighth in-orbit space meet of Chinese taikonauts. All the Shenzhou 21 crew members on board the space station gave the warm welcome to the newcomers. They embraced each other and waved together to people on Earth, all smiling. Both crews will stay together for the short handover period. And after that, the Shenzhou 21 crew, having spent for more than 200 days in space, will conclude their mission and head back to Earth, while the Shenzhou 23 crew members will take the baton and aim to set the new record. One notable plan is one crew member whose identity has not been disclosed will stay inside the space station for one full year, marking the single longest space flight by Chinese taikonauts to date. It will help verify the health support for future deep space exploration, including the lunar missions. And another highlight is the payload specialist Li Jiaying from Hong Kong SCR will do the experiments proposed by universities from Hong Kong and Macau. And what impressed me most during the whole process of the launch and fast rendezvous docking missions is the constant and calm response from the Shenzhou 23 crew members to every status check. It's a clear sign of their confidence to this mission. 郑宇斌 ，CGTN， 北京。
0: The White House says the U.S. and Iran have reached a preliminary understanding to end the war, though negotiations are still underway. Under the proposed framework, the U.S. would ease sanctions on Iran, while Tehran would reopen the Strait of Hormuz and allow commercial shipping to resume. The two sides are also expected to continue talks on Iran's nuclear program during a 60-day negotiation period. Jim Spellman reports from Washington.
6: The White House says the U.S. and Iran have agreed in principle on a deal to end the war, but that the agreement has not yet been finalized. On social media, U.S. President Donald Trump posted in part, the negotiations are proceeding in an orderly and constructive manner, and I have informed my representatives not to rush into a deal in that time is on our side. The agreement could change or fall apart, but at this point, the White House says it's in the form of a memorandum of understanding that would last 60 days and could be extended. The deal would include the U.S. easing sanctions, releasing some frozen assets, and lifting its blockade of Iranian ports. Iran would open the Strait of Hormuz and clear any mines which may have been laid in the strategic waterway. In what is perhaps an encouraging sign, Iran's military says at least 33 ships have transited the strait in the last day or so. While in India, U.S. Secretary of State Marco Rubio commented on the negotiations.
7: So we've made some progress over the last 48 hours working with our partners in the Gulf region on an outline that could ultimately, if it succeeds,leave us not just with a completely open straits, and I mean open straits without tolls, and with addressing some of the key things that underpin what has been Iran's nuclear weapons ambitions in the past.
6: Once signed, the two sides would then use the 60-day window to negotiate issues around Iran's nuclear program,including the status of the country's stockpile of enriched uranium. In an interview, Iran's president stressed that his country is not pursuing nuclear weapons.
8: We are prepared to, in negotiations, as we stated during the time of our martyred imam, we are ready to assure the world that we are not seeking nuclear weapons. We are not seeking instability in the region.
6: Any deal would likely need sign-off from Iran's supreme leader, which the White House anticipates could take several days.Jim Spellman, CGTN, Washington.
0: Rescue teams in North China's Shanxi province are battling difficult conditions as they search for two miners still missing after a deadly gas explosion at a coal mine in Qingyuan County. Despite flooding, collapsed tunnels and dangerous gas levels, emergency crews continue to carry out round-the-clock search operations. Hu Chao reports from Qingyuan County.
9: In the early hours of May 24, rescuers at the Liu Shenyu coal mine accident site in Qingyuan County, Shanxi Province, deployed an underground rescue robot to assist with search efforts. Equipped with gas detectors and a real-time infrared camera, the robot is capable of entering highly hazardous and hard-to-reach areas inaccessible to rescue workers.
10: Behind me is the entrance to the Liu Shenyu coal mine where the gas explosion occurred. Rescue workers are descending underground from here to continue search and rescue operations. The rescue headquarters says today's efforts are focused on searching the underground areas for the two missing miners, including rechecking previously searched sections to ensure no area is overlooked.
9: Local authorities say more than 300 rescuers have been working around the clock in rotating shifts despite extremely difficult underground conditions.
11: There is flooding underground, collapses, and conveyor belt frames overturned by the explosion. In flooded sections like here, we wear waterproof suits to move forward and carry out searches. It would be impossible to proceed if the water rises above chest level.
12: Our top priority is searching for trapped and deceased miners. At the same time, we must ensure the safety of rescue personnel. Every tunnel must be checked, every searched section marked, and gas levels monitored throughout the operation.
9: Local authorities have formed a special task force to handle the aftermath of the mine accident. A dedicated team has been assigned to assist each victim's family.The teams include doctors, police officers, lawyers, and company representatives. Some family members have been accommodated in county hotels, with two government officials assigned to each family to provide emotional support and counseling.
13: We will actively help families of the victims resolve any difficulties they face and provide psychological support.
9: All injured minors have been transferred to tertiary hospitals for further treatment. Critically injured patients are receiving specialized care through coordinated medical consultations, while doctors say those hospitalized are now in stable condition overall. Hu Chao, CGTN, Qingyuan, Shanxi Province.
0: We turn now to the ongoing Ebola outbreak. The World Health Organization says over 900 suspected cases have been identified so far in the Democratic Republic of Congo, including 101 confirmed cases. This comes as the Africa CDC appeals for $319 million to combat the deadly virus in the DRC, Uganda, and other neighboring high-risk nations. During a virtual press conference on Saturday, the head of the Africa CDC said over 75% of the funding would be allocated to the DRC, the epicenter of the outbreak, and Uganda, where transmission continues to spread. The DRC Health Ministry gave an updated suspected death toll of 204 on Saturday. There's currently no vaccine for the Bundibugyo strain of the Ebola virus, complicating containment efforts across borders. Meanwhile, in the DRC's Ituri province, young men stormed a hospital treating Ebola patients to demand the bodies of their kin. The incident took place Sunday evening at the Mongwalu General Hospital. It was not immediately known if anyone was hurt in the attack, as medical staff scrambled to evacuate patients when gunfire rang out in the area. That's where we leave it for this edition of The World Today, but I'll be back shortly with more news from across the continent and Africa Live. I'll see you in a bit. Thanks for watching.

0: began holding guns. Words, protesters.
1: Were you worried about your life at that particular time?
2: Not at all.
3: Excellency, thank you very much for your time. What is your assessment of the state of the continent today?
4: Africa has the potential to power itself.
5: Excuse me.

0: WHO says there are now over 900 suspected Ebola cases in the DRC, with at least 100 confirmed. As Africa celebrates Liberation Day today, we take a deeper look at progress made and challenges of neocolonialism. And Nigeria's Tinubu to run for a second term after securing his party's ticket. This is Africa Live. A warm welcome to the program. I am Penina Karibe in Nairobi. Let's have a look at other stories coming up this hour. In business, the Africa Development Bank holds its annual meetings in the Republic of Congo as the continent battles aid cuts. And in sports, Mamelodi Sundowns crowned CAF Champions League winners after holding AS Far to a 1-1 draw in Morocco. We begin with the ongoing Ebola outbreak. The World Health Organization says over 900 suspected cases have been identified so far in the Democratic Republic of Congo, including 101 confirmed cases. This comes as the Africa CDC appeals for $319 million to combat the deadly virus in the DRC, Uganda, and other neighboring high-risk nations. During a virtual press conference on Saturday, the head of the Africa CDC said over 75% of the funding would be allocated to the DRC, the epicenter of the outbreak, and Uganda, where transmission continues to spread. The DRC Health Ministry gave an updated suspected death toll of 204 on Saturday. There's currently no vaccine for the Bundibugyo strain of the Ebola virus, complicating containment efforts across borders. And in the DRC's Ituri province, young men stormed a hospital treating Ebola patients to demand the bodies of their kin. The incident took place Sunday evening at the Mongbualu General Hospital. It was not immediately known if anyone was hurt in the attack, as medical staff scrambled to evacuate patients when gunfire rang out in the area. This is the third attack on healthcare facilities in a week's time. Ituri's provincial government has ordered all burials to be handled only by specialized teams and prohibited the transport of dead bodies by non-medical vehicles. It also capped public gatherings at 50 people. Health authorities continue to report clusters of Ebola cases in Ituri province, where the UN estimates nearly 1 million people are displaced from long-running insecurity. As CGTN's Crystal Onkaya reports, safety measures are even harder to execute in densely populated and highly vulnerable displacement camps.
1: Ituri province in eastern DRC is facing a double threat, a public health emergency and a chronic security crisis. For the thousands of displaced families, access to basic health care has become a luxury, and the overcrowding in the camps is fueling the spread of the Ebola virus.
2: With Ebola and the insecurity, our situation is really difficult. We're spending a lot of money. Our expenses have multiplied. Our situation has become difficult. We no longer have enough to eat. And our children have become street children. They have nowhere to live. Where we live, things are so complicated. Our houses are in terrible state. Our situation is very difficult.
1: At the Kigonze site, north of Ituri's capital, Bunia, IDPs decry the lack of preventive measures. There are no hand-washing kits and no apparent efforts to raise awareness on preventing the spread of Ebola.
3: We are asking for hand-washing kits. And above all, the most important thing here, what we are asking for, is toilet maintenance. The toilets are already overflowing. There are rats running around in the toilets and getting into the pots. First and foremost, we're asking for help to empty our toilets. We are emptying them with our hands. This is essential to prevent this disease.
1: Others just wish to return home due to deteriorating conditions. Enforcing social distancing is nearly impossible in these cramped conditions. Outside the camp, Bunia is among the main affected areas. While screening is present at the airport, the situation is tough for healthcare workers striving to safeguard public health.
4: We have isolated cases of resistance. Nevertheless, most travelers understand and let us take their temperatures. We are asking the Congolese government to provide us with protective equipment. At the moment, we have nothing. We are making do with what we have. Sometimes we use a face mask for as long as 2 days.
1: In the meantime, they do their best to rein in the crisis before it spirals out of control. Crystal Onkaya, CGTN.
0: Nigeria and Burkina Faso say they have scaled up preventive measures against the Ebola outbreak. Health authorities are stepping up epidemiological surveillance, particularly at the country's entry points. Meanwhile, the African Union and India have cancelled the upcoming India-Africa Forum Summit due to concerns about the outbreak. The fourth edition was set to take place in New Delhi this week. Benin has entered a new political dispensation with the swearing in of Romuald Wadani as president after winning more than 94% of the vote in April. The 49-year-old former finance minister succeeds Patrice Talon, ending a decade of Talon's leadership while promising continuity and economic growth. In his inauguration speech, Wadani pledged to improve the daily life of ordinary citizens and create more opportunities for young people. He also vowed to tackle the growing insurgent threat in northern Benin, warning that the country would not give in to fear. The major challenges for Wadani include strengthening security, easing tensions with neighboring Sahel nations, and responding to concerns over civil liberties and political freedoms. His leadership will be closely watched both at home and across the wider West African region. In neighboring Nigeria, the president, Bola Tinubu, will run for a second term after winning the primaries of his ruling All Progressives Congress Party on Saturday. Tinubu garnered nearly 11 million votes against 16,500 for his closest challenger, Stanley Osifo. His re-election chances were enhanced after an opposition pact to field a single candidate collapsed earlier this month. Since coming into office in 2023, Tinubu has pushed for the removal of fuel and electricity subsidies, the end of foreign exchange controls, and the overhaul of the tax code. According to the Nigerian constitution, presidential terms are limited to 2 4-year terms. Today marks Africa Liberation Day, which commemorates the historic meeting in 1963 of pioneering African independence leaders who came together to fight for the complete eradication of colonial rule on the continent. CGTN's Daniel Arapmoy brings us more.
2: A day to celebrate freedom and a moment of reflection. On May 25th, 1963, leaders from 32 newly independent nations gathered in Addis Ababa, Ethiopia, and formed the Organization of African Unity. They had a clear mission: to use their combined political weight to support the countries still fighting for freedom, mainly in Southern Africa. To understand the day's significance, we need to go back to 1884, when European powers gathered for the Berlin Conference. Without a single African present, they divided the entire continent among themselves. This period is known as the Scramble for Africa, which paved the way for colonialism. By the beginning of the 20th century, nearly 90% of Africa was under European rule. Colonialism changed everything as European powers took control of fertile lands, mining sites, and rubber plantations. The impact was devastating. Local African cultures were suppressed. Families were separated by artificial borders, and African people were treated as second-class citizens in their own land.

0: Most of the colonial powers had been exhausted by the war, and the level of political consciousness among Africans had increased. Leaders and ordinary citizens stood up, demanding the right to govern themselves. Ghana, then known as Gold Coast, became the first sub-Saharan nation to break free in 1957. Its leader Kwame Nkrumah famously said that Ghana's independence was meaningless unless the rest of Africa was free. It took decades of struggle, but the OAU achieved its goal. Currently, every single country on the continent is independent. The OAU later evolved into the current African Union. Africa Liberation Day remembers the bravery of those who fought to end colonialism, while also looking forward to a self-reliant, unified future. Daniel Arap Moi, CGTN.
1: Let's go deeper into this with our guests today. Here with me in the studio is Stephen Nyaga, who is a lecturer at the Department of Diplomacy and International Studies at the University of Nairobi. And joining us live via Zoom from Accra in Ghana is Professor Etsesi Kanku, a political scientist and an associate professor at the University of Media, Arts and Communication in Ghana. A very big thank you to the both of you for joining us today. So, Steve, I'm going to start with you because we do know that the founders of the Organization of African Union, what is now called the African Union, when they decided to come together back in 1963 and unite African voices and resources on this very day back then, the main goal really was to forge a shared path towards sovereignty. But over 60 years later, what are those threats challenging this African vision of fighting against exploitation and domination?
2: Thank you very much for hosting me. First, we need to put context into perspective. The full-fledged colonization of Africa happened in the last phase of the 19th century and continued toward the end of the 20th century, toward the middle of the 20th century, when most African states regained independence. I'm very deliberate by saying regain independence because the notion of sovereignty was not something or a foreign idea to Africans or something alien. It wasn't an alien concept. It existed in the pre-colonial African society. In other words, the historical facts, archaeological and anthropological evidence that when colonialism happened, Africa was not tabula rasa. That means no people can be innocent of history. Therefore, we must first start by looking at the facts, saying for those who argue that Africa gained independence, to start with, it is a logical fallacy. But then the post-colonial, post-independent Africa again, well, if you look at most states, we can argue that most states in the post-independent Africa are largely an appendage of the colonial state in many ways. The socio-economic and political structures were not dismantled, and the colonial legacy still continues even to this day and has a far-reaching effect on the life of many African people. So that is very important to look into as we start. But then the reality in Africa today is that you can look at the systems that were inherited from the colonial powers, that the founding fathers did not dismantle these systems. So they continued again to produce the same impact and, in the lives of many Africans up to this day. So we can say that Africa suffers the paradox of plenty, meaning that Africa is endowed with a lot of resources. We have all strategic minerals and natural resources, but still the continent continues to experience huge populations that are deprived, high rates of unemployment, corruption, and just challenges that have been really magnified by things that are really happening today.
1: All right.
2: Yes.
1: Let me bring in Professor Sikanku. Prof, the UN General Assembly passed a resolution in March declaring the transatlantic slave trade as the greatest crime against humanity, a resolution that your country, Ghana, spearheaded. How significant is this, and what does it mean for Africa and Africans today?
3: Yeah, thank you very much. It's a very profound event, and it's profoundly significant because it moves a certain conversation from a narrow-minded narrative or from the emotionally charged, right?

0: that we've often had across Africa, because this is not new, into a more serious and legitimate issue for international action. So what I mean is that this is now moved from the periphery or from the margins of Pan-African discourse to become a very centered, a very dominant, and a very legitimate issue of international law and international diplomacy. So this particular resolution is very, very significant because it has generated a certain global sense of awareness, or at least let's call it global acknowledgement of a historical injustice, and has legitimized such conversations, moving it away from the emotional day-to-day conversation into a very legitimate and credible issue of international action and
1: Right,
0: concern.
1: right. So, Steve, coming to you, of course, that's a huge deal what Professor Sikang was talked about. But looking at what's going on in the world today, what are those wins you would say Africa can celebrate in its fight against neocolonialism?
2: Thank you very much for your question. But first, we need to define Pan-Africanism so that I'm able to respond to your question. Pan-Africanism, first, is a worldwide movement and a liberation ideology that advances the emancipation, total emancipation of African people on the continent and in the diaspora against any forms of colonialism, apartheid, or imperialism. So today, when you look at the African continent, which is one of the most populous continents, of course, 1.4 billion people, and with all the strategic minerals and resources, it is still continues to be one of the most underdeveloped continents with a lot of challenges. The continent hasn't yet managed to rise above colonialism up to this day. So it is a question of trying to look at how do we reform systems and structures
1: Are you
2: to
1: saying there are
2: align.
1: no wins at all?
2: Well, attempt has been made. For instance, if you look at the 1991 Abuja Treaty, set the stage for the continental economic integration. And today, of course, you can talk, we have the Africa Continental Free Trade Area, which was launched in 2021 in
1: Right.
2: Accra, Ghana. But despite that, the operationalization of some of these continental frameworks that will bring the continent, integrate the continent to help it realize its goal of uniting people and giving that prosperity, which they've always endeavored to have, is the question that is in place. Then I tend to think the continent still largely is influenced by external forces that still have never wanted to let Africa go.
1: All right, so let me come to you again, Professor Sikang. Several African countries are re-evaluating their relationships with foreign powers and rewriting mining deals, for example. So there is the African Continental Free Trade Area, what my guest here, Steve, has just talked about, and that is, of course, aimed to improve intra-African trade. How are such moves propelling Africa towards growth and greater sovereignty?
0: Yes, thank you very much. It's a very important trade agreement. It's a very important move and initiative that was launched all across Africa. There was a lot of fanfare about it, and it's a major feature of the African Union or African Unity moves or initiative. So yes, that is there. What it is doing is that it is moving the conversation and the rhetoric from just speaking or just speeches or just words to economic integration, to economic cooperation. And that is extremely important if we want to move forward. One of the things that we have to do beyond the speeches, beyond the conversations, is to move in a very, very transformational manner to integrate the economic aspect of Africa. There needs to be investments, economic investments. If there has to be a difference, or if there will be a difference in terms of the character, in terms of the nature of African unity and African integration, one of the most important factors would be the economic investments or the economic cooperation that we have as a continent. And I do believe that the AfCTA is the beginning of that. But we have to move even faster beyond what we are seeing now. And we have to stop seeing ourselves as just Kenyans, as just South Africans, or just as Ghanaians, to begin to see each other as people who belong to a single African unit, a single African institution, or a single African framework or body, and begin to see ourselves as that.

0: And in terms of that, I do think that the African Union, for instance, has to be more action-oriented in order to achieve this particular goal.
1: All right, so let me come back to you, Stephen, because we've seen Africa and China part of a push for a greater multilateralism. We've seen more countries, and maybe as a result of this push, joining blocs such as BRICS, for example. We have also seen South Africa hosting the G20 summit, and this was big. It was an example of Africa taking the lead on the global stage. But as we look at this issue more deeply, how can China's engagement with Africa help the continent to achieve the goal of freeing itself from foreign domination and even getting a bigger voice on the global platform on places, for example, such as the UN Security Council?
2: Thank you very much for that question. First, let me say that after World War II ended in 1945, a new international system came into place. But during that period, most African countries were not still yet independent, were still under foreign domination, were part of the European powers in their colonies. So after they attained independence, they had to try to fit into that particular system. So during this period, when we are seeing China as a global power, as a superpower with a lot of influence, and in the context of BRICS, that creates room for Africa to be a co-creator of the new international system and as an equal partner. But it's also important to note that African states have 54 seats in the United Nations.
1: Mm.
2: And in this context, we can also say that African states lack diplomatic clout to influence events, value, and outcome on the global stage.
1: Right.
2: So that has been a challenge. But then I believe the Africa engagement with China engagement with the African countries is quite a progressive and mutual beneficial cooperation. And you can see these, of course, based on the Beijing consensus.
1: Mm-hmm.
2: China tends to engage Africa more on the, for example, there's the infrastructure deficit in the global south, and specifically African countries have been largely relying on the infrastructure that were left behind by the colonial powers. But this is a time when you're seeing Africa in terms of technology benefiting more and having even more new, and talk about roads, airports, seaports. And that is something good, even technology, and talk about the clean energy solutions.
1: Mm-hmm.
2: So I believe China as a leader in the fourth industrial revolution technologies is quite a very important player and will help Africa to meet the huge deficit, I mean, in terms of getting resources to, or the credit to develop its infrastructure. We have an alternative. There's the Africa, there's the Asia Infrastructure Investment Bank, the New Development Bank, as an alternative to what the West has always offered.
1: All right.
2: Yes.
1: And finally, my final question is to you, Professor Sikanku. Very briefly, how can African countries really achieve unity today?
0: Thank you very much. I think that one of the major ways that we can achieve unity and progress is to overcome dependency. Yes, I do understand that we live in a global world, and so the attention is shifting from the West to China and Asia and different places. But the only way that Africa can truly become independent is by winning ourselves of any of these external international organizations. Of course, we have to cooperate with them, but as an equal partner, on an equal footing, in terms of trade cooperation, and not just going in always looking with a begging basket or looking for their support. So the first thing is to deepen African unity and African integration in an economic sense or in an economic way. We can do this by developing our own African banking system. I know that already exists, but we need to make it even more stronger in terms of having an African Development Bank and centralizing its role in Africa's development efforts, so that we do not always need to go out there to borrow money, but also operationalize our own indigenous African banking and financial system. The next thing that we have to do is also invest in the continent, in our railways, in our roads, digital investments and cooperation, and energy integration as well is very, very important. Among ourselves as Africans, we have to begin to have these investments along these four frameworks. And I also say that we have to strengthen the African Union for it to become a more central, a more practical, and a more impactful body within the lives of Africans on a day-to-day basis. There are a lot of people who do not still see that impact, who do not really, I mean, experience the impact of the existence of the African Union. I think that it has to become more action-oriented in terms of enforcing democratic standards within nations, in terms of also mediating in conflicts, and also in terms of winning Africa of the dependency syndrome. Lastly, we also need to increase the reframing of the African unity narrative to begin to see ourselves more as Africans belonging to a single heritage rather than as South Africans, as Nigerians, or as Ghanaians. We need to have a redefinition and a reframing of the African cultural heritage. And I think once people begin to accept that we are not working in silos, but really accept that we are the same people, that would help. The reformation of the institutions, very strong political institutions, is also important, and the political will by the leaders themselves, because it's one thing I'm saying something here and another thing with the leaders hobnobbing with Western powers and with Western institutions signing various forms of deals. So that political will is also extremely important if we want to move this unity from paper, from rhetoric, to immediate and realistic action.
1: All right. We thank you very much. Thank you to all of those guests we've had here in studio and in Accra. Thank you for your insights. We've been speaking to Professor Etsesi Kanku, a political scientist and an associate professor at the University of Media, Arts and Communication in Ghana. And also here in studio, I've been joined by Stephen Nyaga, who is a lecturer at the Department of Diplomacy and International Studies at the University of Nairobi. Thank you all for joining us this afternoon. All right, so as we speak about the Africa Liberation Day, let's listen to some voices from across Africa as the continent marks this important day.
3: We can't just be celebrating African Day with flags and concerts. I think the real celebration here is when we start holding our leaders accountable for their stewardships, and when they also start building Africa that everybody hopes to see for the next generation to come. I think that's when we should start celebrating Africa. But for now, I think our leaders have to be very accountable for what their stewardship is.
4: We're in a continent where we have everything, but what we lack is the political will for our leaders to put those resources together in order to enhance or promote Africa. All what they do is grabbing power for their own selfish interests. They grab power for their own children. You find out that a man who is vying for power, once he gets the power, all what he did is for his own family, for his own friends, and for his own selfish consumption.
5: Increasingly, Africans are leading Africa. For the past 70 years, they have seen some level of political independence, in as much as it's not as independent as it should have been. And economically, we've not really achieved much as Africa.
6: I think Africa Day is a very important day to us, all Africans, because I think about 52 countries are celebrating this day today. So as we fought together through the liberation, I think it is important for us to celebrate together, like show our cultures. Even especially here in South Africa, we should celebrate it more, because we've seen a xenophobic attacks to other Africans. So I think this day is meant for us to unite us and be one Africa.
7: Africa Day should be about unity, love, and celebrating each other as Africans. It's said that xenophobia still exists while we are supposed to stand together, but we treat each other as strangers.
8: For me, it's a day of reflection during which we must ask ourselves about the gains made since independence and about our true independence.
9: For Burkina Faso, it is fair to say that this day means a great deal to us. Given the momentum we currently have under the leadership of President Captain Ibrahim Traore, who is reigniting the flame of African unity, even though some countries seem unable to grasp this momentum, perhaps because they are not free, but are bound to some other power.
10: This day serves as a stark reminder to Africans that Africa has experienced difficult and ambiguous times, which have played a significant part in shaping its history, and that beyond this painful history can rise from the ashes and finally build a society that will be at par with other societies that have managed to make their mark on the world and indeed are currently living out the dynamic, progressive and popular vision that we are implementing across the three nations of the Alliance of Sahel States.
1: You're watching Africa Live. Coming up in business news, the Africa Development Bank holds its annual meetings in the Republic of Congo as the continent battles aid cuts. And Uganda wraps up its biggest tourism event. African leaders and financiers are gathered in the capital of the Republic of the Congo, Brazzaville, for this year's meetings of the African Development Bank. It comes as overseas development aid from the world's richest nations to poorer nations dropped by nearly a quarter last year to $174.3 billion. The U.S. led the cuts, including reduced funding to the concessional lending arm of the African Development Bank, which is Africa's largest development lender. Against that backdrop, the AFDB is pushing for a fundamental shift of tapping Africa's own financial resources to plug what it estimates at a $400 billion annual development financing gap. AFDB President Sidi Ouattara, who took office last September, has made that shift central to his agenda and has proposed the new African financial architecture for development to help Africa raise development finance at scale, at speed and at lower cost, primarily from its own resources. Indian refiners have turned to crude oil imports from Africa and Latin America after supplies from the Middle East were disrupted by restrictions on the Strait of Hormuz owing to the U.S.-Israeli war on Iran. The refiners have since turned to Angola, Nigeria, Venezuela and Brazil to make up the shortfall, as well as continuing to buy Russian oil, according to trade data. Refiners in the world's third largest oil importer and consumer bought most of their crude from the nearby Middle East until the war broke out at the end of February. Last month, India skipped purchases from Iraq as exports were halted while it received Iranian oil after a gap of 7 years following a temporary waiver granted by Washington to help stabilize global oil prices. Uganda has wrapped up its biggest tourism event. The Pearl of Africa Tourism Expo brought together tour operators, investors and travel buyers from around the world. But along with deals and destination marketing, fears over the latest Ebola outbreak in the DRC and its spillover have also shaped conversations, with some operators already reporting cancellations. CGTN's Michael Baleke reports.
11: For 3 days, Uganda has been showcasing itself as a leading African tourism destination, from mountain gorillas and wildlife safaris to cultural experiences and luxury travel. The Pearl of Africa Tourism Expo brought together tourism players seeking to attract more visitors, forge partnerships and drive business opportunities.
12: I am a first-time exhibitor, so for me it's been about visibility of my company, a wider visibility. It means partnerships, collaborations. It's also opened up my mind to how wide the tourism chain is, the various products. So my perspective is actually wider.
11: The annual showcase is part of Uganda's broader effort to compete in an increasingly crowded global tourism market. But this year's expo unfolded under the shadow of Ebola. Uganda has confirmed cases linked to infections imported from the Eastern Democratic Republic of Congo. While health authorities insist the outbreak remains contained, the tourism sector says concern among travelers is already being felt.
13: I have close to 4 cancellations, and these were from clients from the United States and had already paid money. And details of the emails, like requesting for refund, going back to the bank and making a transfer forms to pay close to $35,000. It's very absolutely not an easy thing to do. And for what is happening, when such news is happening, it's trying to taint a very different picture.
11: Others say government support and clear public messaging will be critical to reassure travelers and protect businesses.
14: Uganda's tourism industry is keen to send one clear message from this expo, that the country
11: remains open for business despite concerns of Ebola. Authorities insist the outbreak is under control, with screening and surveillance measures intensified, even as tour operators here hope travelers will continue to see Uganda as a safe destination and not just through the lens of a health emergency. Industry leaders say maintaining traveler confidence will be key, arguing that stronger coordination between government and private players can help keep Uganda attractive to visitors even during periods of uncertainty.
14: Uganda has demonstrated resilience and capability in responding to health challenges, including HIV/AIDS, COVID-19, and other global public health threats like Ebola. This confidence in Uganda's system strengthens our image as a reliable and safe destination for visitors and investors alike.
11: For Uganda, the challenge now goes beyond promoting wildlife and landscapes. As tourism becomes a bigger part of the economy, the country is also being tested on how it manages health scares without losing traveler confidence. Mike Kobalekesi, GTN, Kampala.
1: You're watching Africa Live, coming up in sports. Mamelodi Sundowns crowned CAF Champions League winners after holding AS Far to a 1-1 draw in Morocco. We start this sports segment with continental football. Mamelodi Sundowns were crowned the CAF Champions League winners for the second time in their history after forcing Morocco's AS Far to a 1-1 draw in Rabat last night. The South Africans claimed a 2-1 win on aggregate over two legs, having come to the match a goal to the good from the first fixture in Pretoria. A second continental star and Masandawana $6 million in prize money, and they will now represent Africa at the next FIFA Club World Cup. Now, for more on the CAF Champions League final, we're joined by our reporter Sadiq Shaban, who is coming to us live from Rabat in Morocco. Sadiq, always great having you on air. So Sundowns have a second star 10 years after their first. What does this mean for the South African side?
15: Bonjour, Penida, as they say from Rabat. Look, the South Africans are now the best club in African football. After a long season that lasted 250 days, the qualifiers and the first round of this competition began last year. So the South Africans have defied odds, the insurmountable challenges along the way to be crowned the best club in African football for the second time, as we've heard, over 10 years. This means that the South Africans, also called the Masandawanas, are now the winners of this year's competition. They will represent Africa in the Club World Cup in 2029, also a chance to play in the CAF Super Cup after this period.
1: So, Sadiq, how did AS Far supporters and Moroccans in general take this narrow defeat in the immediate aftermath of the final?
15: Penina, they said lightning struck the same place twice for Morocco last night. The venue of the AFCON final, where Morocco lost to Senegal in that contested final, was the same venue of that final against Mamelodi Sundowns. AS Far Rabat, the military football club here, had a lot of fans. The ultras were all out here. They wanted some sort of redemption. So after the defeat, they were crestfallen. Very quiet night here in Rabat and across the country, taking in the loss again, coming just 5 months after that heartache in the final of the Africa Cup of Nations. They say, well, this other club wanted to replicate the success of Wydad Casablanca that had won the cup just about 4 years ago. So they are saying they are looking forward now to the next season. But for the South Africans, I promise you, it's going to be song and dance all the way from here. And there are passengers today flying from Rabat, to either Middle East, down to South Africa. If there will be very excited passengers on the plane, then those will be Sundowns supporters, because they say they are going to celebrate, and they have in fact said celebration is going to begin at Oliver Tambo. But overnight here, they were very composed, very, very, very mature in their celebrations. They did not want to antagonize their opponents here, so the South Africans kept a very low profile, opting to take the celebrations back home. Certainly, in light of also the previous interactions between the Senegalese fans and the Moroccans after that disputed final. So they were measured in their celebration, choosing to save the last for the best, as they say, back in

0: South Africa.
1: Yeah, and Sadiq, very briefly before we let you go, many have called for the finals of the CAF Champions League and the second tier Confederation Cup to be a one-off match at a neutral venue. So from what we've witnessed over both legs, what do you think?
0: Perina, as of this time, the Confederation of African Football has not yet declared the exact date where the CAF Super Cup will be played. This is the winner of the first tier competition, the CAF Champions League, and the second tier competition, the CAF Confederations Cup. Last year, this cup was played in Egypt. Previous years, it was played in the Middle East, Riyadh in Saudi Arabia, Qatar, and other jurisdictions have hosted this cup. But today, there are growing calls to the Confederation of African Football to keep the competition in Africa by choosing a venue other than Algeria, which has USM Algiers, the winners of the CAF Confed Cup, or this country, Morocco, or South Africa, rather, because of the, you know, Sundowns or the Sundown. So, in fact, football journalists have been telling CAF here to take this competition to a neutral venue, possibly West Africa, or to give it to a country that is actually preparing for the 2027 Africa Cup of Nations. There are calls to give this competition to Tanzania, which recently hosted the CAF Super League. So CAF is yet to make a decision about when that cup will be held and the venue, but we suspect it's going to be held sometime in October.
1: Well, merci beaucoup, Sadiq. Thank you for speaking to us. As always, great having you with us. Sadiq Shaban speaking to us there from Rabat. And now to the English Premier League, where Mohamed Salah was given a heroic send-off as he bid farewell to Liverpool after 9 years at the club. The Egyptian superstar signed off with a vital assist during a 1-1 draw at home to Brentford on the final day of season on Sunday, with the Reds finishing fifth. The Egypt team captain created the opener for Curtis Jones to tap home before the visitors equalised minutes later, courtesy of a Kevin Sherder header. Salah, who hit the post from a free kick in his 442nd appearance for the club, finished with 257 goals in all competitions for the club. Andrew Robertson also signed off after 9 seasons at Anfield, with the Scotland captain yet to confirm his next move, despite being linked with a switch to Tottenham. Manager Arne Slot hailed the two as modern legends of the club.
2: Yeah, brilliant, as always, as what you can expect from our fans. So they completely got what they deserved. Two legends that in the last 9 years won 9 trophies over here. So yeah, for them, it must have been a special day, a difficult day probably as well, but definitely also a special day, and the fans made it special for them.
1: Also saying his farewell on Sunday was Pep Guardiola, who stepped down as Manchester City manager after a decade in charge at the Etihad. The Spaniard announced his decision to leave early in the week and saw his final match end in a 2-1 defeat at home to Aston Villa. He leaves having won 20 trophies, including 6 Premier League titles, but insisted it was the memories and connections, not the silverware, that will define his decade in charge at the club.
3: I feel so beloved, and what can I say more? So, but it's the right time. I feel right now that there's the last time I'm here, the last time I sit in my dugout, the last time when I leave this stadium. So I feel that is the right decision. It's the best, absolutely, for the club, the best.
1: And that's where we leave it for this edition of Africa Live. We welcome your feedback. Send it to the contacts on the screen and follow us on our digital media platforms. I'm Penina Karibe. Thank you for watching.

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1: Hello and welcome. I'm Su Yuqin. It's 7 p.m. in the Chinese capital. Coming up on Asia Today. Chinese President Xi Jinping meets Serbian President Alexander Vucic after a welcoming ceremony in Beijing. Chinese President Xi Jinping also meets with visiting Pakistani Prime Minister Shehbaz Sharif in Beijing. Iran says a framework for a possible agreement with the United States has been reached, but a deal is not imminent. Our top story. Chinese President Xi Jinping has held talks with Serbian President Alexander Vucic in Beijing, and the two leaders attended a signing ceremony for the cooperation documents. This comes after a welcoming ceremony was held for the visiting Serbian leader. And President Xi also holds a Friendship Medal Award ceremony for President Vucic at the Great Hall of the People. The two countries will issue a joint statement on continuously advancing the building of a China-Serbia community with a shared future in the new era, and a joint statement on jointly promoting the implementation of the four global initiatives. China and Pakistan have pledged to deepen what both sides describe as their ironclad friendship. This comes as Chinese President Xi Jinping met with visiting Pakistani Prime Minister Shehbaz Sharif, marking 75 years of diplomatic ties. President Xi said the two sides should build an even closer China-Pakistan community with a shared future. This means not only advancing major flagship projects, but also focusing on small yet smart programs that directly benefit people's livelihoods. And cooperation is said to expand into new frontiers like artificial intelligence and talent cultivation. President Xi commented Pakistan's recent diplomatic efforts in the Middle East. He called for both nations to post unilateralism and the Cold War mentality, jointly promoting a multipolar world and also an inclusive economic globalization. For his part, Prime Minister Shehbaz Sharif praised President Xi Jinping's leadership and China's developmental, and he reaffirmed Pakistan's support for the One China principle and China's core interests. He expressed Pakistan's desire to learn from China's governance experience and deepen cooperation under the Belt and Road Initiative, especially the China-Pakistan Economic Corridor. And Sharif also thanked China for supporting Pakistan's role in mediating the Iran-U.S. negotiations and endorsed President Xi's proposals on the Middle East as a guiding approach for peace. Economic ties and connectivity between China and Serbia had deepened on the Belt and Road Initiative. In 2025, bilateral trade reached $6.49 billion, up 13% year-on-year. And China's exports to Serbia totaled $4.1 billion, while imports from Serbia surpassed $2.3 billion. And air links between the two countries have also expanded, with direct flights now connecting Belgrade and four major Chinese cities. And Serbia is also a key Belt and Road partner for China. The two governments have signed a series of Belt and Road cooperation agreements, including the Memorandum of Understanding on promoting its construction, and a bilateral cooperation plan, a mid-term action plan, and a China-Serbia free trade agreement. And major projects under the framework including Hungary-Serbia Railway and Fruška-Gora Corridor Project. For more discussion, we're now joined by Rong Ying, Chair Professor at Sichuan University. Well, Professor Rong, thank you very much for joining us on Asia Today. Serbia was the first European country to build a community with a shared future with China in a new era. So what does this reflect about Belgrade's ties with Beijing? And how do you think the bilateral cooperation can benefit both sides?
2: Well, I think the definition or the framework of building a community of shared future between the two countries represents the higher level and also the vision between China and Serbia to bring the relationship.

0: To the more, much higher and more tangible results to the peoples, which I think has historically enjoyed a very close relationship and friendship. And also, I think at the, not only the political level, but also at the economic trade practical levels. Remember, I think back in 2 years, I mean, May 2024. When President Xi was visiting Serbia, the two countries agreed to establish that relationship to bring the relation to such a level. And in the past 2 years, we have seen the steady progress along this line, not only in terms of the improvement. I think the infrastructures, expanding the trade and investment. But I think the most importantly, if I can say, is that the two sides have better access to each other's market. And this is also very much, I think, demonstrated by the fact that even people to people and cultural levels, we have seen very good feelings and closer interactions. And last but not least, I think the two sides have also been very much supporting each other on regional and international sort of affairs, as we have seen demonstrated the joint sort of statement, particularly the statement on implementing a joint statement implementing the five, excuse me, the four global initiatives between the two countries.
1: Thank you very much indeed, Mr. Rong Ying, Chair Professor at Sichuan University. Great to have your insights. We spoke with a Serbian scholar who has been teaching the Serbian language for 16 years in Beijing. She shared her experiences in China, highlighting the increasing people-to-people exchanges between the two countries.
2: I have been teaching Serbian language at Beijing Foreign Studies University 16 years. And I saw this to my students, how this relationship and cooperation is very important, because that create a real understanding between people. Language learning is not only about communication. Through language, students also learn about culture, history, literature, and everyday life. And over the years, I have seen growing interest among Chinese students to learn Serbian language, and also Serbians who are learning Chinese. Educational and cultural exchanges help actually build strong-term connections between younger generations. Many of my students later become translators, diplomats, researchers, business professionals, and they are continuing strengthening this cooperation between the two countries. So I believe President Vučić's visit can further encourage these students exchanging university cooperation and joint research programs, such as also cultural programs. We also see more cooperation in media, tourism, technology, and innovation. And in the long term, this people-to-people connection as one of the strongest foundation in Serbia-China relations.
1: Earlier, my colleague Li Qiuyuan spoke with Lisandra Bogdanovic, journalist and TV host of Serbian national news agency Tanjug, and she highlighted the sustained ironclad friendship between the two countries, as well as the major outcomes from the Belt and Road cooperation.
3: Now, President Alexander Vučić is reportedly receiving a medal from the Chinese government. In your view, how significant is this for bilateral ties?
4: Well, after we saw that news about receiving a medal, we can for sure say that definitely this is one historical visit, as we could hear from our president before he even came to China. So not only for the bilateral ties, but also for the friendship between China and Serbia, because as we say here, and I know as well you say there, because I just returned from China, we have really iron friendship, which we can see through not only the projects that benefit Serbia, but also how recognized we are in China and how welcomed your people are towards Serbs, the same as we welcome Chinese people here. So I think that this medal only represents the strength of the friendship, that nowadays in this world is really full of trust, of feeling safe and feeling supported by real friendship and true leaders.
3: And cooperation under the Belt and Road Initiative has been of immense immense importance.

0: to relations between our two countries. What does this collaboration mean for Serbia?
1: Means a lot, actually, as we could hear from our president, the partnership that we have with China, the relations that we have with China benefits Serbia a lot through the Belt and Road Initiative. Serbia not only became the point in Europe that connects China with Western Europe, but also we benefited in economical and infrastructural ways because major projects had happened during this initiative. We are talking about highways, railways, we are talking about bridges, but also economical ways, such as the industry that China is bringing to Serbia.
2: Trade between China and Pakistan is continuing to grow. According to data from China Customs, the value of imports and exports between China and Pakistan reached $6.44 billion in the first 3 months of 2026. And exports from China to Pakistan hit over $5.5 billion, while imports from Pakistan to China increased by 45% to $930 million. Figures from the State Bank of Pakistan show that China remained Pakistan's largest foreign investor from July 2025 to April this year, contributing $740 million, more than half of Pakistan's total foreign inflows. And Khalif Hashmi, Pakistan's ambassador to China, said earlier this month that the two countries will invest over $1.5 billion in areas such as information technology, agriculture education, infrastructure, and manufacturing. Now let's continue our discussion with Professor Rong Ying. Well, Professor Rong, President Xi Jinping says, regardless of how the international situation evolves, China will always prioritize the development of its relations with Pakistan within the framework of its neighborhood diplomacy. Given Pakistan's geographical advantages, what long-term value does stronger China-Pakistan cooperation hold for stronger regional trade links between East Asia, South Asia, Central Asia, at the Middle East?
3: Well, I think China and Pakistan has a very strong and deeply rooted relationship, all-weather friendship, committed to building a closer community of shared future. So these, I think, framework or these definitions provide a kind of not only a vision, but also I think the sort of a goals for the future development of relationship. And given the fact that Pakistan has a very, special and significant sort of a position geopolitically, situating at the crossroad of Middle East, Central Asia, South Asia, connecting, the East Asia as well. So there are stable, close relationship between China and Pakistan, by the way, now celebrating the 50th anniversary, 75th sort of anniversary of the founding of diplomatic relationship, very much plays a demonstration role and also sort of as a stabilizer for the faster changing and volatile region. All in all, I think we have seen that the positive 75 years, the relationship has grown stronger, closer, from stronger to stronger, and closer. But the most importantly, I think that relationship now has been bringing more benefits, not only to the two peoples, the two countries, but also in the region as a whole, and also playing a demonstrating role for state-to-state relationship, in particular for China's good neighborhood diplomacy, which I think, again, a very much important part for China's sort of diplomacy, major country diplomacy with Chinese characteristics.
2: Thank you, Professor Rong Ying. Appreciate your perspectives. You're watching Asia Today, still to come. Iran says a framework for possible agreement with the United States has been reached, but a deal is not imminent. Shenzhou 23 Taikonauts enter China's Tiangong space station to conduct an orbit handover to relieve the Shenzhou 21 crew. Stay with us.

0: Facing the unknown is always difficult. In a world in turmoil, it's easy to lose orientation. But when the storms come, we have to see the possibilities, reinvent, find new opportunities, discover a path forward. 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
1: You're watching Asia Today. Welcome back. Iran says a framework for a possible agreement with the United States has been reached, but a deal is not imminent. Meanwhile, U.S. Secretary of State Marco Rubio expressed optimism, saying negotiators have a pretty solid thing on the table. And Iran's foreign ministry spokesperson Ismail Baqi says talks through a Pakistani intermediary and regional support helped resolve several issues. Iran says its immediate focus is ending the war, while nuclear talks may be delayed under reported 60-day ceasefire extension in a memorandum of understanding. This comes as Iran's top negotiator, Mahmoud Bagar Khalibaf, was elected as parliament speaker for the seventh consecutive year. Joining us with the latest, Ehsan Kavani reports live from Yazd in central Iran. Ehsan, during a press conference on Monday, Iran's foreign ministry spokesperson said that Israel may undermine the current talks. So what does Iran say is Israel's role in the war?
2: Well, Iran's foreign ministry spokesperson Ismail Baghaei held his weekly press conference on Monday, and he had some sharp words for Israel. He described Israel's role as inherently destructive, saying nothing is expected from Israel except undermining any process or negotiations. Baghaei also claims there's an unwritten coalition between warmongering parties and the Israeli lobby in the United States, and that Israel manipulates the media to create hesitation within America's already confused decision-making system. He went as far as calling Israel a factor of insecurity in the region, pointing to the shoot down of an Israeli surveillance drone over Hormuzgan province in south of Iran just a day earlier by Iran's armed forces. Now, on the ceasefire front, Baghaei emphasized that the issue of a ceasefire on all fronts, including in Lebanon, has been included in the initial draft agreement. And if that actually happens, it's something that could make Israel very dissatisfied. These accusations are not something new. Tehran has always warned that Washington shouldn't let Tel Aviv use political and media hype to influence the framework of negotiations. Back to you.
1: And Ehsan, how are civilians reacting to the possible memorandum of understanding?
2: The first reaction we saw here in Iran was actually in the foreign exchange markets. The national currency, the rial, regained nearly 7% of its value against the U.S. dollar after weeks of decline. Now, among the majority of people, there's a real hope of kind of optimism that this memorandum, if finalized successfully, could lead to a lasting peace. And that's because the economy is in dire shape. Some basic goods are now seeing three-digit inflation. Apart from a small minority of hardliners in Iran, Iranian people are very happy about this and are closely monitoring the outcome of the ongoing negotiations.
1: Thank you very much for your reporting. That was Ehsan Kavani from the central city of Yazd in Iran. The families of over 120 female students killed in a strike on a school in Iran's southern town of Minab are still struggling to come to terms with the loss of their daughters. CGTN's Sepah Sarami visited the scene of the devastation and spoke with the family of one of the victims.
3: The school in Minab now stands in ruins. Its shattered walls and scattered debris marking the site where 120 students lost their lives. But beyond the destruction and the funerals lies an even deeper tragedy. The grief carried by the families left behind. To understand that human toll, I spoke directly with relatives of the victims. One girl's father met us near the school and invited us into his home. Inside, the shock and sorrow were overwhelming. The family welcomed us quietly as we sat together to remember the daughter they had lost. The father recounted the final moments he remembers. Memories, he says, continue to haunt him as the chaos of that day changed his family forever.
4: When they said the school had been hit, I felt something shift inside me. I dropped everything and ran out into the street. There were no cars available to take me, so I hopped on a motorbike. Halfway there, the rider dropped me off, and I had to start running because it was impossible to get through by car. The traffic was completely paralyzed, and everything was in chaos. When I finally arrived, I saw that there was nothing there, and I just kept calling out Satayesh's name.
3: The loss has left a void in the home that no words can fill. Her mother is still struggling to comprehend the reality of that day. Remembers her daughter's spirit.
5: At 5 o'clock the next morning, I left the house and went to the school. They told me, don't look for her. Satayesh has been martyred. I didn't know what to do. I went to the morgue to identify her. The first one wasn't Satayesh. The second one wasn't. The third wasn't. And the fourth wasn't either. But the fifth one was Satayesh.
3: For her sister, the loss is deeply personal and ever-present. The bond they once shared has been abruptly broken, leaving behind only memories of a life cut tragically short.
6: I miss her so much, and I always will. I wish I could hear her voice or see her just one more time to have her joke around with me again. I am 6 years older than her, but I used to play with her all the time.
3: The human cost of war is often reduced to statistics. But inside homes like this, it is felt in the empty spaces left behind. In bedrooms that no longer echo with laughter, and families trying to live with unimaginable loss. In Minab, the trauma extends far beyond the site of the strike, continuing to shape the lives of survivors and grieving families long after explosions ended. Sepe Sodami, CGTN, Tehran.
1: China is bracing for flooding as torrential rain sweeps across southern, central and eastern regions. Chongqing is among the hardest hit. Heavy downpours have caused multiple rivers to exceed safety levels. And floodwaters have struck low-lying areas and brought down two bridges, forcing some schools to suspend classes. Authorities have sent a work team to Chongqing to guide flood control and disaster relief work. In the city of Jingzhou in Hubei, the water level has risen at Lingjiao Lake due to torrential rain. And rescue forces are conducting hazardous inspections at the lake and fortifying dikes and dams. In Yunlin County of Hunan Province, rescuers have launched the emergency operation and evacuated all occupants of a truck, which was trapped in the floodwaters. And Anhui Province is bracing for the heaviest rainfall since the beginning of the flood season this year. The city of Huangshan has activated the highest level for emergency response and has moved residents to safe areas. China's Shenzhou 23-manned spacecraft has docked with Tiangong Space Station after a three-and-a-half-hour flight. And the Tiangong 23 crew was welcomed aboard space station by Shenzhou 21 taikonauts. Zheng Yibin reports from Beijing.
7: Here at the Beijing Aerospace Control Center, we just witnessed the successful fast rendezvous and docking of China's Shenzhou 23 spacecraft with the Tiangong Space Station. This marks the eighth in-orbit space meet of Chinese time.

0: on earth or smiling.
1: 中国空间站艰巨奋斗，中国空间站永远值得期待。
0: Both crews will stay together for the short handover period. And after that, the Shenzhou 21 crew, having spent for more than 200 days in space, will conclude their mission and head back to Earth, while the Shenzhou 23 crew members will take the baton and aim to set the new record. One notable plan is one crew member whose identity has not been disclosed will stay inside the space station for one full year, marking the single longest space flight by Chinese taikonauts to date. It will help verify the house support for future deep space exploration, including the lunar missions. And another highlight is the payload specialist Li Jiaying from Hong Kong SCR will do the experiments proposed by universities from Hong Kong and Macau. And what impressed me most during the whole process of the launch and fast rendezvous docking missions is the constant and calm response from the Shenzhou 23 crew members to every status check. It's a clear sign of their confidence to this mission. 郑宇斌 ，CGTN， 北京。
2: The Shenzhou 23 crewed spacecraft has undergone a series of upgrades, featuring streamlined crew interfaces and enhanced safety systems. It can now carry a larger return payload, and its windows are reinforced to better withstand space debris impacts.
3: 神舟二十的时候，大家也知道。
4: The window of the Shenzhou 20 spacecraft was struck by space debris and developed a crack. After this happened, we immediately optimized the window structure design and carried out thorough ground testing and verification. We implemented this optimized window structure on the very first spacecraft after the emergency mission. It is like adding a layer of armor, giving it stronger resistance to debris impacts.In addition, we have designed some internal facilities in the cabin to provide double redundant protection for the window, giving it a stronger capability to withstand future risks.
2: And that's it for this edition of Asia Today. I'm Su Yutin in Beijing. Thank you very much for watching. Coming up next is Dialogue. Stay tuned.

0: Hello and welcome to Dialogue. A new storm is brewing over Havana. On May 20th, Cuba's Independence Day, the U.S. Justice Department indicted former Cuban President Raul Castro, 994, on charges of conspiracy to kill U.S. nationals over a fatal drowning of two civilian planes in 1996.On the same day, the U.S. Navy's oldest aircraft carrier, the USS Nimitz, and its strike group entered the Caribbean Sea. Meanwhile, Cuban President Díaz-Canel has claimed the charges are a political maneuver and warned that any U.S. attack would lead to a bloodbath with incalculable consequences. The island grapples with widespread power outages,fuel shortages and a contracting economy amid a long-standing U.S. embargo. Is the indictment a genuine legal action or the pretext for intervention? As tensions rise, is the plan for a possible military operation in Cuba quietly ramming up? Join us for a discussion from Beijing. I'm Xu Qingduo.Joining me today are Wang Xinsong, Associate Professor at Beijing Normal University, Anton Fadiashin, Associate Professor at American University, Benjamin Norton, Founder and Editor-in-Chief of Geopolitical Economy Report, and Jose Renato Panalupi, Junior Director of the Brazilian Citizens Council in Beijing. Welcome to the show. Anton, I will start with you. If you look at the relationship between Cuba and the United States, give us some background. We know Cuba is a small island nation that presents basically no whatever threats to the U.S., but why has Washington maintained a hostile policy toward Cuba for like 60 decades?
1: That's right. This goes back to the very late 1950s when Castro and Che Guevara, at the head of the rebels, overthrew an American-supported dictator of the island, Fulgencio Batista. And then the next 3 years, basically, were a remarkable story of how the United States essentially manufactured an enemy for itself.Because anyone who goes back to read Castro's very early speeches from the middle of the 19th to the late 1950s, they'll notice immediately that the Cuban Revolution's hero was not Karl Marx. It was José Martí. It was the leader of Cuban independence against the Spanish Empire. But it was the Eisenhower and Kennedy administrations that really read communism and anti-Americanism into the Castro government in its early stages, when it was still relatively popular, by the way, with the Cuban people. And so this pushed Castro into the arms of the Soviet Union, especially after the failed Bay of Pigs invasion and an attempt to overthrow him in April of 1961. So in many ways, the Cuban Revolution actually looked up to the Americans and sought guidance. Castro often referred to the American Declaration of Independence as one of the inspirations for overthrowing Batista. But then everything went completely off the rails. And once the U.S. imposed full economic blockade, essentially, embargo of Cuba back in 1960 and 61, ever since then, all the way up to today, it's been slowly sort of isolating and strangling the island. And the remarkable thing, by the way, is that a lot of American allies, including Western European states, both back then and even today, have not imposed embargoes with Cuba, have traded with Cuba, but that hasn't stopped the United States from treating it essentially as an outcast of the world community. And that explains a lot about the economic doldrums that Cuba has experienced during this time, but especially today.
0: Ben, you know, recently, you know, Trump claims like Cuba has been, quote, a failing nation that has been horribly run for many years by Castro. Is there any truth in that statement?
2: It's just propaganda from Trump. If the U.S. truly believed that this is all Cuba's fault, all the fault of the government, why doesn't the U.S. lift the sanctions and the suffocating embargo that the U.S. has imposed on Cuba in violation of international law for more than 60 years now? Every single year at the United Nations General Assembly, virtually all of the countries on earth vote to call for an end to this illegal U.S. economic embargo against Cuba. The U.S. and Israel are the only countries that consistently vote against the rest of the world. This is clearly an unpopular policy around the world. And yet the U.S., which is such a large country, 340 million people, one of the most powerful countries on earth, is trying to suffocate a small island nation of roughly 10 million people and threatening not only sanctions on Cuba, but secondary sanctions against foreign companies and countries that want to do commerce, that want to trade with Cuba, which makes it very difficult for this small island to trade. Insurance companies don't want to go anywhere near Cuba. The U.S. has laws like the Jones Act that restrict access to U.S. ports if ships also go to Cuba. So the U.S. has suffocated this country, and this is not a new policy, but Trump has taken it to a whole new level, where Trump not only imposed more and more sanctions, but he has now imposed an oil blockade against Cuba, trying to suffocate the country, denying the country energy, causing blackouts. There have been many reports of people dying, totally preventable deaths in hospitals, because medical facilities in Cuba do not have the medicine and the equipment and the electricity they need to treat people. So this is, you know, Trump trying to blame the victim for the very policies that the United States is intentionally trying to cause. And one final note here I'll say is that if you go back and look at declassified documents from the U.S. State Department, there is a famous cable from the State Department in 1960 in which two top U.S. State Department officials were discussing what they would do with Cuba. They acknowledged that the Cuban Revolution was popular, and then the President Fidel Castro, who's of course been dead for a decade now, and Trump's still talking about Castro. But anyway, back in this 1960 cable, the State Department concluded that the only way to destabilize the government would be to cause, this is a quote, economic dissatisfaction and hardship. And then they said that the sanctions that they were going to impose, the goal was, quote, hunger, desperation, and overthrow of government. That is the exact quote from the U.S. State Department. So we know that the goal of the U.S. is to cause people to be hungry. It's to cause people to suffer to try to overthrow the independent government of Cuba.
0: Mm. Well, Jose, you are from Brazil. Share with us what's the regional response from Latin American countries when they see what the U.S. has been doing, in particular recently, tightening control, basically cutting off every contact with the island nation.
3: Well, like, first of all, like most of Latin Americans, a long history has supported Cuba. And they see the abuse of U.S. as a practice that being extending in a very unreasonable way. As a liberal country as U.S. is, like, they should challenge Cuba in their own game, in a free market, in an open society. When they restrict, like, the economy as they do, they push the people to starvation. Think about it, 60 years is the time of this struggle. Nobody can live a whole life. Most of the generation right now, people with 66 years old, they have never felt what is a country without embargo. So most of Latin Americans felt for this, but there is a shade of fear that came after the attack to Venezuela. A lot of nations are scared about what is to extend and what is coming beyond, like, the horizon coming from the north. So we are trying to get together. President Lula has been calling the international community to get together to work for the multilateral, like, organizations and power for countries to come together and bring democracy to the center of the game and dispute things on the fair way, the way that we all can really see a society prosper. A society cannot prosper based on a struggle fail. They gotta be given the chance to show their best, to show what they can really produce, not in a very abusive way, which is like a common thing. Like, U.S. has been practicing this weaponization of economy for quite long. Many nations have been suffering from that. During 60s and 70s, we also suffer a lot of coups in South America based on this fear of U.S. So we really hope the international community can work together, and that's what most of the South American countries are trying to put together to support Cuba.
0: Mm-hmm. Well, Shinsong, of course, you know, we know that the United States has been promoting this idea of, Dongru doctrine, basically the Western Hemisphere somehow belonged to the U.S. and they forcefully seized the president of Venezuela, instilled fear into the leadership of the governments of the regional countries there. Does this have anything to do with, sphere of influence theory there?
4: Oh, absolutely. I think we have to go back to the National Security Strategy document issued by the Trump administration late 2025, in which it clearly states that America is going to have to secure the Western Hemisphere, both in terms of political and economic interests. And it very specifically mentions that it wants no hemispheric threats in this region. So in a month of time, we saw that under the Trump administration, the U.S. government hijacked and took hostage the president of Venezuela. And to this day, the case has not been resolved and the Trump administration has not received any punishment for this illegal action. And then I think Trump administration, especially President Trump himself, his rationality of making presidential decisions was then hijacked by the Israeli government, and America got into the war in Iran. And I think it had a miscalculation of what was going to happen in Iran. And now American army is being trapped in the Gulf. So I think originally the Trump administration would start a war in Cuba by, you know, playing the same script as was played out in Venezuela. But now that the war is going on in the Gulf, I think the government sent a delegation, mid-level delegation to Cuba to sort of suspend the situation a little bit so that the war in Gulf can continue. But once the war is over, I would not be surprised that the American government is going to have more hostile actions and aggressive actions in Cuba.
0: Well, Ben, earlier, as we mentioned, picking up what Jinsong has said there, U.S. President Donald Trump, has issued a threat that Cuba would be Washington's next target following attacks on Venezuela and Iran, saying that the U.S. may stop by Cuba after the Iran conflict is finished. He also warned that a new dawn is coming for Cuba after 70 years in waiting. What kind of a new dawn is there? And is he serious in terms of, military threat against Cuba here?
2: Well, it's not a dawn, it's a dusk, or it's a blackout, because we've seen that the U.S. has been causing blackouts in Cuba with this oil blockade. I mean, this is absolutely outrageous. This is a threat of war against a small island nation that has done nothing to hurt the United States. I mean, of course, the war against Iran is also totally illegal and unjustified. But it's even crazier with the threats against Cuba. Trump cannot use the canard of supposed nuclear weapons, which, of course, he's trying to use to justify this illegal war in Iran. Cuba does not pose a threat in any way. So what Trump is doing here is trying to impose U.S. hegemony in the Western Hemisphere. It is an explicitly colonial idea that goes back to this Donro Doctrine concept, which is rooted in the Monroe Doctrine from 1823. We're talking about a colonial policy that is more than 200 years old. Trump and the U.S. in general is trying to drag the world back to this kind of 19th century colonialism, where all of the regions of the world are divided into colonial spheres of influence. But the people of the global South, who represent the global majority, don't want to go back to that era. These are independent countries. They are sovereign countries. Their sovereignty must be respected. And this is why so many people around the world are condemning these U.S. threats against Cuba. One other quick note that I'll add here is, of course, another name that we should talk about is Marco Rubio, who is not only the Secretary of State, but also the National Security Advisor in the Trump administration. He's only the second person in U.S. history to simultaneously hold both positions after Henry Kissinger. Rubio has been smart in the sense that he hasn't been in the media much because he understands that Trump wants everything to be about him. But quietly behind the scenes, Rubio has been helping to oversee a lot of these policies, and Rubio has dedicated his entire political career to regime change in Cuba. It is his personal obsession. So when Trump says that they're threatening to attack Cuba, that is a very real threat. USA Today published internal communications from the Pentagon showing that the US military is making preparations for a potential attack. The entire world should be speaking out against this. This is an absolute outrage. These are colonial policies that violate the fundamental concepts of sovereignty that that international law as a whole is based on.
0: Mm-hmm. Well, Anton, you know, if you look back a little bit, like during the time of Obama administration, there is, I would say, was a change of policy, sort of, you know, from isolation to, let's say, engagement. You know, in his words, his argument is like, you know, sanctions, isolation failed. We need to change the approach. Maybe contact, you know, openness, gradual opening or influence will some, you know, produce a desired result. Maybe basically, but the goal is the same: regime change, right?
1: Well, it's always goal with the United States. So the question is, how is it going to be brought about? I have to agree with Ben that there is a very serious possibility of military action against Cuba. If I were Cuban, I would be preparing for it as if it were a certainty. For me, the only question is the sequencing in relation to what's going on in Iran, because the two operations, in my opinion, are directly related to each other. Mm-hmm. I think that the initial plan, of course, for Iran was that this was going to be a weekend-long operation in very late February, started on Friday over by Monday with the markets reopening with glee. But that didn't work out. I think the original plan was then to move on to Cuba. But now that the Iranian venture has completely failed, and not only failed to produce regime change, but plunge the world into what is becoming an increasingly serious economic crisis, this does not mean that the midterm elections are going to be canceled. They're still there. And if Iran isn't solved, I think that the chances of a Cuban military operation being undertaken sometime this summer or very early next fall is very real, because the Trump administration is going to want to show some success behind its foreign policy. And with the Iran thing going to pieces, Cuba is going to be the next best thing. Now, I'm not sure whether that's going to work, but I think that that is exactly what they are going to try. And Marco Rubio, of course, is, I agree with Ben again, a central figure in this. Mm-hmm. Not only is he of Cuban background, but he has made it a centerpiece of his career to get rid of the communists on Cuba. And for Trump, of course, this is an important voting demographic down in South Florida, especially. And with the election looking like it's going to go in favor of the Democrats, he is going to grasp at every straw he can.
0: Jose, share with us, you know, we like, you know, what Cuba is doing to prepare for, say, an open military invasion from the U.S., aggression from the U.S., you know, in terms of, like, you know, military preparedness.
3: Well, what we can see so far is like Cubans are following what their principles like teach them. When we hear like Jose Martí, he used to say, no people can be free if they don't govern themselves. So they're often doing movements to show that they're together, that they're united to defend their homeland, and that they're going to keep resisting. Without energy security, food security get like also in danger. So a lot of like Latin American countries are sending support and trying to support them. Russia is also in this sense, Mexico, Brazil, and so many other nations. So what we see here is just like U.S. trying to put down the hope. During the 60s and 70s, as I said, Cuba used to be a symbol of resistance because it was the only country in the whole Latin America that didn't suffer any influence. Mm-hmm. So putting down them right now is a way to shut us down and to cut our hope. And that's what we see there. They're trying to keep the moral high, keep the youth acting. They're doing parades like quite often in their streets. So I think we can see Cuba showing to the world that sovereignty is not something that you gain for free. You got to fight for it. You got to struggle for it.
0: Mm-hmm. Professor Wong, like, maybe as I said, you know, Cuba is a symbol of resistance mm-hmm. against, let's say, imperialism. Mm-hmm. It's a small island somehow under pressure for decades, but they're still there. So what the government is doing, you know, economically, I would say psychologically even, militarily, politically, mm-hmm. I mean, you've got to be prepared, you know, seeing what happened to Iran, what happened to Venezuela, right?
4: Yeah, well, I think Cuba has been preparing this to come for a long time. However, you know, their options are very much limited, and because of the decades-long embargo by the United States, and Cuba is left with very limited options when it comes to having trade relations and especially investment opportunities. And I have to mention that the Cuban economy is pretty much state-dominated, which is not best in terms of boosting efficiency. So investment environment is certainly not the best in Cuba. But still, external pressure from the U.S. has played a very critical role in pretty much strangling the Cuban economy. Now, with the secondary sanctions imposed by the U.S. in late January this year, I think it makes even harder for the existing partners of Cuba, including Russia, China, Mexico, Venezuela, and other Latin American countries to offer any sort of support, because anything that could possibly happen to help the Cuban economy can be regarded by the U.S. as violating the sanction rules. So definitely, the Cuban economy is suffering a great deal. But politically, Cuba has got a lot of political support from countries like China, Russia, Iran, as well as Latin American countries, all of which are not quite happy with what's going on in today's geopolitical world, where the United States certainly is flexing its muscle just to showcase to the rest of the world that it can do whatever it wants to maintain its so-called national security. Remember, this January, Trump administration invoked the International Emergency Economic Powers Act to claim that Cuba is posing a threat to national security and foreign policy of the United States. For no reason whatsoever is Cuba creating such a threat to national security of the United States of America. So you can tell that American foreign policy is really going toward the imperialist, if not colonialist, tradition. And so we got to be very, very alarmed by what the United States is doing right now.
0: Mm-hmm. Ben, you know, in October 2025, you know, the UN General adopted a resolution calling for an end to the decades-long U.S. embargo against Cuba. This is the 33rd consecutive years to do so. I mean, basically, the entire world, except for the U.S. and Israel, and 12 abstentions, 165 votes in favor. The entire world is against the U.S., but somehow they continue to aim to maintain this embargo against Cuba, you know, regardless of respecting their sovereignty, territorial integrity, let's say here. So this is like a new world. I mean, what about the you know, does UN resolution, does the UN means anything to the U.S., to Washington here?
2: Well, unfortunately, we've seen an increasing unilateralism coming from Washington. This is not new, but Trump, as with so many of these trends, has accelerated it. So, for instance, the Trump administration recently withdrew the U.S. from 60 international organizations, including most UN bodies. The UN Human Rights Council, UNICEF, you know, the World Health Organization. Basically, the only bodies the U.S. still participates in are the General Assembly and the Security Council. And that's, of course, because the U.S. has veto power in the Security Council. And the U.S. has abused that veto power, for instance, when it comes to the genocide in Gaza. Both the Biden and Trump administrations have vetoed many resolutions calling for the end of that war. Similarly, with the war against Iran. And when it comes to Cuba, it's the same story. Now, of course, the General Assembly does not have the same authority that the Security Council has. So these resolutions, although they're important diplomatically and politically, they're not legally enforceable in the way that Security Council resolutions are. But this last vote that was held in late 2025 is quite symbolic because, as you mentioned, this was the 33rd time where basically all countries voted for this resolution calling for an end to the illegal U.S. embargo against Cuba. Now, what's noteworthy about this past vote was Marco Rubio's State Department spent weeks lobbying countries, blackmailing countries. This was reported by multiple U.S. media outlets. And the U.S. was still not successful. It only got around a dozen countries to abstain, and almost no one joined the U.S. in actually voting against the resolution. And if you look at in previous years, it's pretty much always just the U.S. and Israel against the rest of the world. It demonstrates how on many of these issues, Washington is in fact very much isolated internationally. It likes to talk about the so-called rules-based international order, yet the U.S. constantly violates those rules when it considers it politically convenient. So this is why I think it's so important to see global South-led organizations, like for instance, the Group of Friends in Defense of the UN Charter, of which China and Cuba and several other important, several dozen Global South countries are members. They have emphasized the importance of defending the fundamental principles of the UN Charter, and in particular, sovereignty. We cannot have international law without respect for sovereignty. Otherwise, we simply have the law of the jungle. Might makes right. And I'm very concerned that what we've seen in Washington, again, not just under Trump for decades, going back to the Iraq War and many invasions, but Trump has really accelerated this dangerous move toward the law of the jungle. And that is only going to lead to more conflict and more violence and more instability.
0: Mm-hmm. Well, Anton, we are, you know, we do see, of course, supplies like, you know, fuel supply from Russia, you know, humanitarian aid from Beijing, and you know, Germany, Spain, and other countries, Cuba, Brazil, they are all calling for basically this, you know, U.S. Hostility toward Cuba is unjustified. Will, you know, this kind of opposition play any role in holding the U.S. back from attacking Cuba?
1: Unfortunately for Cuba, it will play absolutely no role. For example, because of the threat of secondary sanctions, Mexico, which had been trading with Cuba, has really rolled back its supplies to the island. There will be a lot of noise made. The Russians and the Chinese, who are in the best position to actually defy the United States, may provide some spot sort of drip support for Cuba. But none of that is going to be enough to actually tip the balance in favor of the Cubans. I think the short-term trend is unfortunately not in the Cubans' favor. But the long-term trend of this is very much not in the U.S. favor, because Cuba, Iran, Venezuela, and a whole list of other disastrous regime change operations is slowly convincing the world that it needs to de-risk itself from dependence on the United States, both geopolitical and economic. And that's why we see fora such as the BRICS really rapidly gaining traction, even though they are not fully institutionalized international organizations. That's and so right. I think in the long run, what we're going to see is the world coalescing around regional organizations and defending itself against American and Western diktat.
0: With that, we come to the end of today's discussion. Many thanks to our guests. You can also watch us on CGTN app or on YouTube. I'm Xu Qianzhuo. Thanks for being with us. See you next time.

Hello and welcome to the world today on CGTN. Coming to you live from Beijing. I'm Su Yuting. Our top story. Chinese President Xi Jinping has held a welcome ceremony for Serbian President Alexander Vucic, who is on a state visit to China. A 21-gun salute was fired. The ceremony was attended by the spouses of the two presidents and senior officials from both sides. The military band played the national anthems of China and Serbia.

0: Accompanied by President Xi Jinping, President Vučić reviewed the guard of honor of the People's Liberation Army. The two presidents returned to the reviewing stand to watch the march past of the honor guard. After the ceremony, President Xi Jinping held talks with President Vučić. And President Xi also awarded President Vučić the Friendship Medal of the People's Republic of China. After their talks, the two leaders jointly attended the signing ceremony of cooperation documents. The two sides also issued joint statements, one on continuously promoting the building of a China-Serbia community with a shared future in the new era. The other is on jointly promoting the implementation of the four global initiatives. China and Pakistan have marked their 75 years of diplomatic ties and pledged to deepen what both sides described as their ironclad friendship.
1: At the Great Hall of the People, Chinese President Xi Jinping met Prime Minister Shahbaz Sharif, who is on an official visit to China. President Xi said over the past 75 years, China and Pakistan have fostered an unbreakable friendship through mutual understanding, mutual trust, and mutual support. The strategic mutual trust and practical cooperation between the two sides have significantly boosted the development of both countries. He said that China prioritizes its relationship with Pakistan regardless of the international situation. Xi said he had recently received a letter from Pakistani students at Tianjin University who vowed to be guardians of the bilateral friendship, a sign, he said, that the friendly cause has committed successors. President Xi said the two sides should build an even closer China-Pakistan community with a shared future. President Xi said China firmly supports Pakistan in safeguarding its independence, sovereignty, and territorial integrity, and is willing to maintain high-level exchanges with Pakistan, strengthen strategic communication, and steer the bilateral relations in the right direction. He explained that this means not only advancing major flagship projects, but also focusing on small yet smart programs that directly benefit people's livelihoods. He said cooperation is set to expand in agriculture, industry, artificial intelligence, and talent cultivation. On the global stage, President Xi commended Pakistan's recent diplomatic efforts in the Middle East. He called for both nations to oppose unilateralism and the Cold War mentality, jointly promoting a multipolar world and an inclusive economic globalization. For his part, Prime Minister Shahbaz Sharif said President Xi Jinping is a great friend to the Pakistani people and a great friend to all peace-loving people around the world. Under the strong leadership of President Xi Jinping, China's economy has achieved remarkable accomplishments that have drawn global attention, providing a solid guarantee for safeguarding world peace and building a multipolar world. The ironclad friendship between Pakistan and China, forged by the older generation leaders of the two countries, is enduring, unbreakable, and unparalleled. He said Pakistan firmly upholds the One China principle and firmly supports China on all issues concerning its core interests. Pakistan will always be China's good friend and good partner. Pakistan is ready to celebrate with China the 75th

0: anniversary of the establishment of diplomatic ties. He expressed Pakistan's desire to learn from China's governance experience and deepen cooperation under the Belt and Road Initiative, specifically the China-Pakistan Economic Corridor. He also thanks China for supporting Pakistan's role in mediating the Iran-U.S. negotiations and endorsed President Xi's proposals on the Middle East as a guiding approach for peace.
1: Chinese Foreign Minister Wang Yi is calling on China and Singapore to continue strengthening strategic communication, enhance mutual trust, and jointly address emerging global challenges. Wang made the remarks on Monday in Beijing when meeting with visiting Singaporean Foreign Minister Vivian Balakrishnan. Wang also said China highly values the development of bilateral relations with Singapore. He added that maintaining the safety of global industrial and supply chains, as well as the smooth flow of maritime navigation, is the common aspiration of all nations, and that China would continue to make efforts towards this end. Balakrishnan noted that his country firmly adheres to the One China principle and supports the global development initiative put forward by Chinese President Xi Jinping. In addition, he emphasized that continued openness of the Strait of Malacca serves the interest of all parties, and Singapore supports the free passage through the strait and other international waterways. Iran says a framework for possible agreement with the United States has been reached, but a deal is not imminent. Meanwhile, U.S. Secretary of State Mark Rubio expressed optimism, saying negotiators have pretty solid thing on the table. And Iran's foreign ministry spokesperson Ismail Baqai says talks through a Pakistani intermediary and regional support helped resolve several issues. Iran says its immediate focus is ending a war, while nuclear talks may be delayed on the reported 60-day ceasefire extension in a memorandum of understanding. This comes as Iran's top negotiator, Mohammad Baghdad Khalibaf, was elected as parliament speaker for the seventh consecutive year. Rescuers in northern Philippines' Angeles City have detected signs of life under debris after a nine-story building under construction collapsed. At least 17 workers remain trapped as search operations continue in dangerous and unstable conditions. Gretchen Malalat reports.
2: Rescue teams are racing against time in Angeles City, Pampanga, after a nine-story building under construction suddenly collapsed before dawn, trapping dozens beneath tons of concrete and steel. Authorities say the structure gave way at around 3 a.m., turning much of the site into a mountain of rubble. Emergency crews are carefully cutting through layers of shattered concrete and twisted metal, repeatedly pausing their work to listen for sounds of survivors beneath the debris. Fire officials say there are still signs of life under the collapsed structure, fueling hope among rescuers and waiting families. Rescue workers say they have heard of at least two people calling for help from beneath the rubble.
3: Our personnel from the search and rescue team who were conducting the initial assessment were the ones who heard the victims moaning in pain.
2: Several workers reportedly managed to escape during the initial collapse, while others nearby suffered minor injuries. Emergency personnel from multiple agencies have since been deployed to support the ongoing rescue operation. But the effort remains extremely challenging. City officials say rescue crews are navigating unstable concrete slabs, tight voids within the wreckage, and the constant risk of further collapse as they try to safely reach those still believed to be trapped underneath.
4: Challenges, of course, the heat of the sun.
5: Challenges, of course, the heat of the sun, and plus it's a massive construction. The steels, concrete, and scaffoldings, they are very heavy and challenging for our responders.
2: Heavy machinery has now been deployed to clear parts of the collapsed site, but much of the rescue effort is still being carried out by hand, with crews moving cautiously through the unstable wreckage in search of survivors. Investigators have yet to determine what caused the building to fail. Authorities are now examining whether structural weaknesses, construction issues, or other factors may have played a role in the collapse. For rescuers and families gathered at the scene, however, the immediate priority remains the same, finding and reaching anyone who may still be alive beneath the debris. Gretchen Malalad, CGTN, Angeles City, Pampanga.
1: The Shenzhou 23 crewed spacecraft has undergone a series of upgrades, featuring streamlined crew interfaces and enhanced safety systems. It can now carry a larger return payload, and its

0: Windows are reinforced to better withstand space debris impacts.
1: The window of the Shenzhou 20 spacecraft was struck by space debris and developed a crack. After this happened, we immediately optimized the window structure design and carried out thorough ground testing and verification. We implemented this optimized window structure on the very first spacecraft after the emergency mission. It is like adding a layer of armor, giving it stronger resistance to debris impacts. In addition, we have designed some internal facilities in the cabin to provide double redundant protection for the window, giving it a stronger capability to withstand future risks.
0: In Beijing, middle school students are programming humanoid robots to play football. Co-hosted by CMG Beijing Bureau and Haidian District Government, this first-of-its-kind competition for middle school students provided intensive winter training to over 420 students and nearly 100 teachers, bridging robotics learning with real-world application. And that's it for this edition of The World Today. I'm Su Yutin in Beijing. Thank you very much for your company. Stay with me for China 24 coming up next.

Coming to you from Beijing, this is China 24, a look at China and its impact around the world. I'm Su Yuting. First, the headlines. Chinese President Xi Jinping meets Serbian President Aleksandar Vučić after welcoming ceremony in Beijing. Chinese President Xi Jinping also meets with visiting Pakistani Prime Minister Shahbaz Sharif in Beijing.Shenzhou 23 Taikonauts entered China's Tiangong Space Station to conduct in-orbit handover to relieve the Shenzhou 21 crew. And we take a closer look at how China is expanding its zero-waste city program, aiming to reduce pollution by turning more waste into reusable resources.Our top story. Chinese President Xi Jinping has held a welcoming ceremony for Serbian President Aleksandar Vučić, who is on a state visit to China. A 21-gun salute was fired in Tiananmen Square. The ceremony was attended by the spouses of the two presidents and senior officials from both sides. The military band played national anthems of China and Serbia.

0: Accompanied by President Xi Jinping, President Vučić reviewed the Guard of Honor of the People's Liberation Army. The two presidents returned to the reviewing stand to watch the march past of the Honor Guard. After the ceremony, President Xi held talks with President Vučić, and President Xi Jinping also awarded President Vučić the Friendship Medal of the People's Republic of China. After their talks, the two leaders jointly attended a signing ceremony of cooperation documents. The two sides also issued joint statements, one on continuously promoting the building of China-Serbia community with a shared future in a new era. The other is on jointly promoting implementation of the four global initiatives. For more on Serbian President Vučić's state visit to China, joining us live is our reporter Feng Yilei in Beijing. Oh, Yilei, good to see you there. What is the significance behind this high-profile meeting?
1: Thank you, Yuting. Well, this is President Vučić's first state visit to China as the Serbian president, and it follows a series of high-level meetings between the leaders of both countries over the past 2 years. This visit is seen as another landmark moment in China-Serbia relations. The meeting between the two leaders signals a firm determination to deepen cooperation and accelerate bilateral progress. A deep China-Serbia friendship is a living example, I should say, of China's diplomatic philosophy that all nations, large or small, are equal and that partnership must be built on mutual benefit. President Vučić himself called this the most important visit of his political career, underscoring that the friendship between the two nations has been proven in difficult times, and that trip is going to open a new chapter of cooperation with far-reaching consequences. He has praised China as both a model of economic growth and a defender of international principles that works toward peace and stability at a moment when the world needs it most. For China, Serbia holds a unique place as it is the first European country to build a community of shared future in a new era with China and Beijing's key partner in Southeast Europe. Under the strategic guidance of both leaders, bilateral relations have been running at a high level in recent years with firm mutual support on core interests, solid political trust, fruitful cooperation, close multilateral coordination, and growing people-to-people exchanges. While the traditional cooperation in infrastructure and manufacturing remains the bedrock, we are seeing also a shift toward the future, because experts tell us artificial intelligence and the digital economy are set to become major new priorities. And this is expected to help Serbia upgrade its domestic industries and better integrate into the broader European development system. And this is something Vučić's remaining agenda here in China, as we were told, is likely to reflect. And also, it's worth noting that this visit comes as Serbia navigates a period of immense pressure, from threatened aid freezes to rising regional security tensions, especially those regarding Kosovo. In this context, the Balkan country isn't just seeking economic partnership. Vučić has explicitly himself stated that China's unwavering support during tough times has proven that their bond transcends time and global challenges. So the signal is clear. This is not about choosing sides in a Cold War sense, but more about making a responsible choice for national survival and development. And analysts here are drawing a direct parallel. While Vučić's trip comes alongside a number of visiting state leaders, as such, China is offering a path defined not by military alliances or camp confrontations, but by market access, mediation, and stable expectations. So ultimately, for Serbia and an increasing number of nations, Beijing is being viewed as a crucial balancing force in a shifting international order. And by standing with China, they are choosing development and sovereignty. Back to you, Yuting.
0: Thank you very much indeed, Feng Yilei, for your reporting in Beijing. Earlier, Serbian President Aleksandar Vučić laid a wreath at the monument to the People's Heroes at Tiananmen Square in Beijing. On Sunday, he visited the Great Wall in suburban Beijing, and he praised the Great Wall and expressed appreciation for the ironclad friendship between China and Serbia. Lucy Ray has more.
2: The Great Wall had a little bit of Serbian energy today, all because Serbian President Aleksandar Vučić is back in China again. He's one of the most frequent visitors to China among European leaders, and for the first stop of his state visit, he came here.
3: This is his ninth time coming to China, but it's also his first state visit. And the Great Wall is the first stop of this visit. So why did he pick the Great Wall to start with?
2: As he walked along the Great Wall, the Serbian president stopped often to look around and ask questions. And at one of the highest points, he told me, there may be no better place to understand China than the Great Wall itself.
4: So why do you choose the Great Wall as the first stop to start this trip with? Because you said it's a very important...
5: My very dear friend and a big friend of Serbia, Xi Jinping, was asking me whether I was visiting Great Wall, and actually at that time I was not. And then once again during sixth or seventh visit, he reiterated that question, and now I decided to come here and to show to you something about Serbian tradition, something about Serbian cultural heritage and customs. But is there any better place to get to know something more about China but visiting this magnificent place?
2: Vučić also spoke about his affection for the Chinese people and his hope to continue what he called the ironclad friendship between China and Serbia. The two sides exchanged gifts before leaving, with the Serbian president including a handwritten tribute to the Great Wall. Lucy Ray, CGTN, Beijing.
0: Economic ties and connectivity between China and Serbia have deepened under the Belt and Road Initiative. In 2025, bilateral trade reached $6.49 billion, up 13% year-on-year. And China's exports to Serbia totaled $4.1 billion, while imports from Serbia surpassed $2.3 billion. And air links between the two countries have also expanded, with direct flights now connecting Belgrade and four major Chinese cities. And Serbia is a key Belt and Road partner for China. The two governments have signed a series of Belt and Road cooperation agreements, including a memorandum of understanding on promoting its construction, a bilateral cooperation plan and midterm action plan, and the China-Serbia Free Trade Agreement. Major projects under the framework include Hungary-Serbia Railway and the Fruška-Gora Corridor Project. We're now joined by Professor Wang Le from East China Normal University Center for European Studies. Well, thank you very much for joining us on China 24. How would you assess the significance of Serbian President Aleksandar Vučić's state visit to China? And which areas of cooperation are most likely to see new progress following this visit?
6: President Vučić's state visit to China carries both with a symbolic and strategic importance. Symbolically, it is the first state visit by Serbian president to China and the new phase of bilateral relations, demonstrating the high level of mutual political trust. Strategically, it reflects a continued deepening

0: manufacturing, green development, digital economy, and paper-to-paper exchanges. China has already become one of Serbia's most important investment partners, especially in transportation, mining, steel, and energy sectors. During this visit, there is strong expectation for new agreements on high-quality Belt and Road cooperation, industrial upgrading, and technological innovation. Projects, as you mentioned before, as the Hungarian-Serbia Railway, are reshaping regional logistics and economic integration in Central and Eastern Europe. The two sides also hope to deepen cultural, educational, and tourism cooperation, so that bilateral ties are not only government-driven, but also increasingly supported by the ordinary citizens.
1: And Ms. Wang, Serbia was the first European country to build a community with a shared future with China in the new era. What does this reflect about Belgrade's ties with Beijing? And how do you think the bilateral cooperation can benefit both sides?
0: So Serbia becoming the first European country to build a community with a shared future with China demonstrates a high degree of political trust, long-term policy coordination, and also a shared commitment to mutually beneficial development. From Serbia's perspective, China is seen not only as an economic partner, but also as a reliable and respectful partner that supports Serbia's development priorities. For China, Serbia occupies an important position in Central and Eastern Europe, and also serves as a key partner in promoting connectivity and cooperation under the Belt and Road Initiative. In practical terms, for Serbia, Chinese investment in infrastructure, manufacturing, transportation, and energy can help accelerate industrial modernization, improve connectivity, and create employment opportunities. And also, from China's perspective, cooperation with Serbia strengthens economic engagement with Europe and creates opportunities for trade, logistics, investment, and technological cooperation. So, as cooperation between the two countries continues to grow, we know for sure that ordinary citizens in both countries can benefit more from greater, better economic opportunities, stronger connectivity, and also closer people-to-people ties.
1: Well, thank you very much indeed, Professor Wang Le, for your insights. Please stay with us because we will have more discussions with you on other topics later in our program. China and Pakistan have marked their 75 years of diplomatic ties and pledged to deepen what both sides described as their ironclad friendship.
2: At the Great Hall of the People, Chinese President Xi Jinping met Prime Minister Shahbaz Sharif, who is on an official visit to China. President Xi said over the past 75 years, China and Pakistan have fostered an unbreakable friendship through mutual understanding, mutual trust, and mutual support. The strategic mutual trust and practical cooperation between the two sides have significantly boosted the development of both countries. He said that China prioritizes its relationship with Pakistan regardless of the international situation. Xi said he had recently received a letter from Pakistani students at Tianjin University who vowed to be guardians of the bilateral friendship, a sign, he said, that the friendly cause has committed successors. President Xi said the two sides should build an even closer China-Pakistan community with a shared future. President Xi said China firmly supports Pakistan in safeguarding its independence, sovereignty, and territorial integrity, and is willing to maintain high-level exchanges with Pakistan, strengthen strategic communication, and steer the bilateral relations in the right direction. He explained that this means not only advancing major flagship projects, but also focusing on small yet smart programs that directly benefit people's livelihoods. He said cooperation is set to expand in agriculture, industry, artificial intelligence, and talent cultivation. On the global stage, President Xi commended Pakistan's recent diplomatic efforts in the Middle East. He called for both nations to oppose unilateralism and the Cold War mentality, jointly promoting a multipolar world and an inclusive economic globalization. For his part,

0: art. Prime Minister Shahbaz Sharif said President Xi Jinping is a great friend to the Pakistani people and a great friend to all peace-loving people around the world. Under the strong leadership of President Xi Jinping, China's economy has achieved remarkable accomplishments that have drawn global attention, providing a solid guarantee for safeguarding world peace and building a multipolar world. The ironclad friendship between Pakistan and China, forged by the older generation leaders of the two countries, is enduring, unbreakable, and unparalleled. He said Pakistan firmly upholds the One China principle and firmly supports China on all issues concerning its core interests. Pakistan will always be China's good friend and good partner. Pakistan is ready to celebrate with China the 75th anniversary of the establishment of diplomatic ties. He expressed Pakistan's desire to learn from China's governance experience and deepen cooperation under the Belt and Road Initiative, specifically the China-Pakistan Economic Corridor. He also thanks China for supporting Pakistan's role in mediating the Iran-U.S. negotiations and endorsed President Xi's proposals on the Middle East as a guiding approach for peace.
1: Trade between China and Pakistan is continuing to grow. According to data from China Customs, the value of imports and exports between China and Pakistan reached $6.44 billion in the first 3 months of 2026. Exports from China to Pakistan hit over $5.5 billion, while imports from Pakistan to China increased by 45% to $930 million. And the figures from the State Bank of Pakistan show that China remained Pakistan's largest foreign investor from July 2025 to April this year, contributing $740 million, more than half of Pakistan's total foreign inflows. And Khalil Hashmi, Pakistan's ambassador to China, said earlier this month that the two countries will invest over $1.5 billion in areas such as information technology, agriculture, education, infrastructure, and manufacturing. Now let's go back to our guest, Professor Wang Le from East China Normal University Center for European Studies. Well, Professor Wang, great to have you back. President Xi Jinping has highlighted bilateral cooperation in areas such as agriculture, industrial development, and artificial intelligence and talent cultivation, as well as deepening security cooperation to maintain regional peace and stability. So from your perspective, what do these priorities reveal about the evolving nature of China-Pakistan relations?
2: The President-Xi's emphasis shows that China-Pakistan relations are evolving from traditional strategic partnership into a more comprehensive and also future-oriented relationship. First, the focus on agricultural and industrial development reflects a shift towards improving Pakistan's economic resilience and domestic productivity. Now, the cooperation agenda is becoming more people-centered, with great emphasis on food security, job creation, technology transfer, and sustainable industrial growth. Second, the inclusion of AI and talent cultivation is particularly significant. Cooperation in emerging technologies, research, education, and vocational training demonstrates a shared interest in innovation-driven development and human capital formulation. And also third, the continued emphasis on security cooperation highlights the geopolitical dimension of this relationship. Both countries view regional stability as essential for economic development and connectivity. So these are priorities reveal that China and Pakistan relations are becoming broader, deeper, and more multinational.
1: And Professor Wang, against the backdrop of growing regional and global uncertainties, what role do you think China and Pakistan cooperation plays in promoting regional stability and supporting a fairer international order?
2: China and Pakistan cooperation plays an important role not only bilaterally, but also in maintaining regional stability and promoting more balanced international order. Firstly, at the regional level, China and Pakistan both support stability, economic connectivity, and counterterrorism cooperation. The development of CPAC is not simply an economic initiative. It also contributes to regional integration by improving infrastructure, trade routes, and energy access. Secondly, China and Pakistan also coordinate closely on Afghanistan-related issues and broad regional security challenges. Both sides support peaceful reconstruction, dialogue, and political solutions. Lastly, at the international level, China and Pakistan jointly advocate multilateralism, the authority of the United Nations, and greater representation for developed countries in global governance. So therefore, China-Pakistan coordination is significant, not only because of its strategic depth, but also because it contributes to broader goals.
1: Well, thank you very much indeed, Professor Wang Le from East China Normal University Center for European Studies. Great to have your insights. Now, for a more detailed look at Serbian President Aleksandar Vučić's state visit to China and the key outcomes of their talks in Beijing, Hona has more.
0: Chinese President Xi Jinping welcomed Serbian President Aleksandar Vučić at the Great Hall of the People in Beijing on Monday, as Vučić began a state visit to China at Xi's invitation.

0: The two leaders later held talks. During their meeting, Xi said China and Serbia have achieved positive results since jointly launching the building of a China-Serbia community with a shared future for the new era in 2024. He said the partnership has not only benefited the two peoples, but also set an example for international relations. Xi described the China-Serbia friendship as an ironclad friendship built on deep historical ties and mutual trust. He called on both sides to strengthen exchanges, deepen practical cooperation, and continue supporting each other on issues involving their core interests. The Chinese president also highlighted the need to align development strategies and advance Belt and Road cooperation, including projects in transportation, energy, and infrastructure. He said both countries should expand cooperation in emerging sectors such as artificial intelligence, digital economy, green energy, and advanced manufacturing. Xi also stressed the importance of people-to-people exchanges, saying the two sides should make full use of the visa-free trade and direct flights framework to expand cooperation in culture, education, tourism, and local-level exchanges. Vučić congratulated China on the launch of his 15th five-year plan and expressed confidence in China's future development under Xi's leadership. He said Serbia highly values its relationship with China and firmly supports China on issues concerning its core interests. Vučić thanks Chinese companies for contributing to Serbia's economic development and infrastructure construction. He said the two countries have achieved significant progress since establishing a comprehensive strategic partnership, with cooperation expanding across multiple sectors. He added that Serbia looks forward to deepening high-quality Belt and Road cooperation and strengthening people-to-people exchanges. Vučić also praised China's role in international affairs, saying China has constantly treated smaller countries with equality and respect while upholding international law. Following the talks, the two heads of state witnessed the signing of more than 20 cooperation agreements covering politics, trade, science and technology, education, judicial affairs, and culture. The two sides also released a joint statement on advancing the building of a China-Serbia community with a shared future for the new era and on jointly promoting the implementation of the four global initiatives proposed by China, including the Global Development Initiative, Global Security Initiative, Global Civilization Initiative, and Global Governance Initiative.
1: Coming up on China 24. Shenzhou 23 Typhoon Notes entered China's Tiangong space station to conduct an orbit handover to relieve the Shenzhou 21 crew. And we take a closer look at how China is expanding its Zero Waste City program, aiming to reduce pollution by turning more waste into reusable resources. Stay with us.

0: Images may appear to be identical, but looks can be deceiving. The difference is not always obvious. It has to be discovered. There are always different sides to a story. We put the focus on the details. To see more, to understand better. CGTN. See the difference. Facing the unknown is always difficult. In a world in turmoil, it's easy to lose orientation. But when the storms come, we have to see the possibilities. Reinvent. Find new opportunities. 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CGTN. See the difference.
1: You're watching China 24. Welcome back. China's Shenzhou 23-man spacecraft has docked with Tiangong Space Station after a 3.5-hour flight. The Shenzhou 23 crew was welcomed aboard the space station by the Shenzhou 21 taikonauts. Zheng Yibin reports from Beijing.
2: Here at the Beijing Aerospace Control Center, we just witnessed the successful fast rendezvous and docking of China's Shenzhou 23 spacecraft with the Tiangong Space Station. This marks the 8th in-orbit space meet of Chinese taikonauts. All the Shenzhou 21 crew members on board the space station gave the warm welcome to the newcomers. They embraced each other and waved together to people on Earth, all smiling. Both crews will stay together for the short handover period. And after that, the Shenzhou 21 crew, having spent for more than 200 days in space, will conclude their mission and head back to Earth, while the Shenzhou 23 crew members will take the baton and aim to set the new record. One notable plan is one crew member whose identity has not been disclosed will stay inside the space station for one full year, marking the single longest space flight by Chinese taikonauts to date. It will help verify the health support for future deep space exploration, including the lunar missions. And in the highlight, the payload specialist Li Jiaying from Hong Kong SCR will do the experiments proposed by universities from Hong Kong and Macau. And what impressed me most during the whole process of the launch and fast rendezvous docking missions is the constant and calm response from the Shenzhou 23 crew members to every status check. It's a clear sign of their confidence to this mission. Zheng Yibin, CGTN, Beijing.
1: Hong Kong SAR's first taikonaut has officially entered space. After the Shenzhou 23 spacecraft successfully docked with the Tiangong Space Station, the mission marks a historic milestone for Hong Kong, with both its first taikonaut and first locally developed payload now in orbit, underscoring the city's growing role in a national space program. Wang Hongjia reports.
3: It just not only mark another milestone for our country's space mission, it also a historical moment for Hong Kong people. I would say that we feel very honored and very grateful for the country to offer us an opportunity for us to serve for the country's space mission, and not only give us a chance, but it also recognize the level, the professionalism of our scientists as well as our people, and we are very grateful.
4: Among the four female astronauts in China, Li Jiaying is the first payload specialist.
5: I will mainly take charge of the payload and conduct precise experiments. Moreover, as I come from the Hong Kong SAR, I have an additional task to serve as a bridge in the space industry between the Hong Kong SAR, the Macau Special Administrative Region, and our motherland.
6: 祖国航天这个事业的一个桥梁。
7: 航天员李佳莹。
8: 李佳莹 is not the only one approaching her work from a broader national perspective. Professor Su Hui from the Hong Kong University of Science and Technology is following a similar path. Her team's payload is also now aboard the Tiangong Space Station, supporting cutting-edge scientific research in orbit.
9: The multispectral imaging carbon observatory is the world's first lightweight, high-resolution, high-precision coordinated point source detector for carbon dioxide and methane. It enables accurate emission measurements of carbon dioxide and methane at a 100-meter spatial scale. The data can support China's strategic goals of carbon peaking and carbon neutrality, help enterprises assess the effectiveness of carbon reduction measures, and underpins carbon trading markets. Ultimately, this data will offer vital support for global efforts to combat climate change and cut greenhouse gas emissions.
8: Experts hailed the double firsts as a triumph of Hong Kong's R&D environment, which is deeply reinforced by the One Country, Two Systems framework.
10: So you've got Hong Kong UST, you've got PolyU, you've got CUHK and Hong Kong ULSR, Hong Kong U, involved to quite a significant degree in quite a number of important mainland space missions. And of course, we've got a Taikonaut from Hong Kong. So I think all these things show to the powers that be that Hong Kong as a special administrative region, as a special city, super connector, matters to the national endeavors. And as everybody will know, in the 15th five-year plan, China's elevated the new space economy, space commercialization and space to a strategic national pillar.
8: Additional payloads from Hong Kong SAR have also been selected for China's future lunar and Mars missions, further strengthening the city's role as an important contributor to the country's space innovation efforts. Wang Hongjia, CGTN at the Jiuquan Satellite Launch Center.
1: Rescue teams in North China, Shanxi province are battling difficult conditions as they search for two miners missing after deadly gas explosion at a coal mine in Qingyuan County. Despite flooding, collapsed tunnels and dangerous gas levels, emergency crews continue to carry out round-the-clock search operations. Hu Chao reports.
11: In the early hours of May 24, rescuers at the Liu Shenyu coal mine accident site in Qingyuan County, Shanxi province, deployed an underground rescue robot to assist with search efforts. Equipped with gas detectors and a real-time infrared camera, the robot is capable of entering highly hazardous and hard-to-reach areas inaccessible to rescue workers.
12: Behind me is the entrance to the Liu Shenyu coal mine where the gas explosion occurred. Rescue workers are descending underground from here to continue search and rescue operations. The rescue headquarters says today's efforts are focused on searching the underground areas for the two missing miners, including rechecking previously searched sections to ensure no area is overlooked.
11: Local authorities say more than 300 rescuers have been working around the clock in rotating shifts despite extremely difficult underground conditions.
13: There's flooding underground, collapses, and conveyor belt frames overturned by the explosion. In flooded sections like here, we wear waterproof suits to move forward and carry out searches. It would be impossible to proceed if the water rises above chest level.
14: Our top priority is searching for trapped and deceased miners. At the same time, we must ensure the safety of rescue personnel. Every tunnel must be checked, every searched section marked, and gas levels monitored throughout the operation.
11: Local authorities have formed a special task force to handle the aftermath of the mine accident. A dedicated team has been assigned to assist each victim's family. The teams include doctors, police officers, lawyers, and company representatives. Some family members have been accommodated in

0: county hotels, with two government officials assigned to each family to provide emotional support and counseling.
1: We will actively help families of the victims resolve any difficulties they face and provide psychological support.
0: All injured minors have been transferred to tertiary hospitals for further treatment. Critically injured patients are receiving specialized care through coordinated medical consultations, while doctors say those hospitalized are now in stable condition overall. 胡超，CGTN，庆元，山西 Province。
2: China is bracing for flooding as torrential rain sweeps across southern, central and eastern regions. Chongqing is among the hardest hit. Heavy downpours have caused multiple rivers to exceed safety levels. And floodwaters have struck low-lying areas and brought down two bridges, forcing some schools to suspend classes. Authorities have sent a work team to Chongqing to guide flood control and disaster relief work. In the city of Jingzhou in Hubei, the water level has risen at Jingjiao Lake due to torrential rain. Rescue forces are conducting hazardous inspections at the lake and fortifying dikes and dams. In Yuanling County of Hunan Province, rescuers have launched the emergency operation and evacuated all occupants of a truck, which was trapped in floodwaters. Anhui Province is bracing for the heaviest rainfall since the beginning of the flood season this year. The city of Huangshan has activated the highest level for emergency response and have moved residents to safe areas. China is expanding its Zero Waste City program, aiming to reduce pollution by turning more waste into reusable resources. From smart recycling systems in Hangzhou in eastern China to industrial waste reuse in north, local governments are testing new ways to build greener cities.
3: In a residential community in Hangzhou, residents can schedule door-to-door recycling services through a mobile app. Old clothes, plastic bottles, and newspapers can all be collected directly from their homes. Prices are clearly listed. Plastic bottles sell for around 60 cents per kilogram, while newspapers are worth more. After collection, the waste is sorted, processed, and sent back into the recycling chain.
4: I recycled some old winter clothes and other things we no longer need. It's very convenient. We don't need to carry everything outside and throw it away ourselves.
3: Hangzhou is the first major Chinese city to achieve zero landfill for household waste. Today, the city operates more than 10,000 waste collection sites and over 1,700 garbage trucks. Officials say the system works like a food delivery network, using digital platforms to coordinate collection and transport in real time. The goal is not zero garbage, but less waste, more recycling, and wider public participation.
5: We have developed more than 3,200 zero-waste units, including schools, communities, businesses, and commercial areas, helping integrate the zero waste concept into everyday life.
3: Industrial solid waste is another major focus of the campaign. At a factory in Wuhan, Hebei Province, coal gang and mining slag, once treated as waste, are now being turned into building materials. After high temperature processing, the waste becomes ceramic panels used for walls and flooring. The process reduces the need for new mining and helps cut environmental damage.
6: Industrial solid waste is actually a misplaced resource. Through technological innovation, we have built a recycling system that maximizes the value of these materials.
3: Official data show that during China's 14th five-year plan period, 113 cities and 8 regions launched zero waste city programs with investment totaling around 560 billion yuan. Authorities say the program will expand further in the coming years, with nationwide coverage targeted by 2035.
2: For more insight on this, we're pleased to be joined by Ms. Jiang Nanqing, Director of the Institute of Carbon Neutrality and Circular Economy. Great to have you with us, Ms. Jiang. Earlier this year, China's Ministry of Ecology and Environment announced the plans to expand the Waste-Free City Initiative to facilitate a comprehensive green transition throughout the economy and also society. What are the major achievements of China's recent construction of zero-waste cities?
7: Yeah, the waste is classified into industrial, agriculture, and household waste. Industrial waste generation intensity has decreased by 12% since 2020. Landfill proportion dropped to over 15%, and straw utilization rate exceeds 95% in 71 cities. The initiative has been carried out across 113 cities and 19 provinces, which covers the rate reach of 60%. So the most recent time, it serves as a key practice of green and low carbon development of 15th five-year plan, turning it from waste harmless into resourcealization.
2: Thank you very much indeed, Ms. Zhang Nanqing, Director of the Institute of Carbon Neutrality and Circular Economy. Great of your insights. China's first regional urban football league, the Northeast Super, has kicked off in four northeastern cities. Teams from eight cities are competing. Nearly 400 amateur athletes have been selected to represent their hometowns in an inaugural competition. Referees are being assisted by video technology to ensure fair play in all matches. The event aims to connect the sports, culture and tourism industries. And large viewing sites have been set up for fans to watch. Organizers say the competition is boosting consumer spending and local economies. That's it for today's edition of China 24. As always, welcome your thoughts and comments. You can reach us at china24@cgtn.com. We leave you now with the natural beauty of southwestern China's Guizhou province. I'm Su Yuting in Beijing. Thank you very much for watching.

Coming up on Global Business, boosting cooperation. Chinese President Xi Jinping holds talks with Serbian President Aleksandar Vučić in Beijing, with over 20 agreements

0: inked during the church's visit. Deepening friendship. President Xi also meets with visiting Pakistani Prime Minister Shahbaz Sharif in Beijing, with both sides pledging to expand cooperation. And shifting sentiment. Oil prices decline on Monday amid growing optimism that the U.S. and Iran are nearing a peace deal. It is good evening from Beijing, and welcome to this edition of Global Business on CGTN. I'm Lily Liu. Chinese President Xi Jinping has held talks with Serbian President Aleksandar Vučić in Beijing, and the two leaders attended a signing ceremony for cooperation documents. This comes after a welcome ceremony was held for the visiting Serbian leader. Ho Na has more.
1: Chinese President Xi Jinping welcomed Serbian President Aleksandar Vučić at the Great Hall of the People in Beijing on Monday, as Vučić began a state visit to China at Xi's invitation.

0: The two leaders later held talks. During their meeting, Xi said China and Serbia have achieved positive results since jointly launching the building of a China-Serbia community with a shared future for the new era in 2024. He said the partnership has not only benefited the two peoples, but also set an example for international relations. Xi described the China-Serbia friendship as an ironclad friendship built on deep historical ties and mutual trust. He called on both sides to strengthen exchanges, deepen practical cooperation, and continue supporting each other on issues involving their core interests. The Chinese president also highlighted the need to align development strategies and advance Belt and Road cooperation, including projects in transportation, energy, and infrastructure. He said both countries should expand cooperation in emerging sectors such as artificial intelligence, digital economy, green energy, and advanced manufacturing. Xi also stressed the importance of people-to-people exchanges, saying the two sides should make full use of the visa-free trade and direct flights framework to expand cooperation in culture, education, tourism, and local-level exchanges. Vucic congratulated China on the launch of his 15th five-year plan and expressed confidence in China's future development under Xi's leadership. He said Serbia highly values its relationship with China and firmly supports China on issues concerning its core interests. Vucic thanks Chinese companies for contributing to Serbia's economic development and infrastructure construction. He said the two countries have achieved significant progress since establishing a comprehensive strategic partnership, with cooperation expanding across multiple sectors. He added that Serbia looks forward to deepening high-quality Belt and Road cooperation and strengthening people-to-people exchanges. Vucic also praised China's role in international affairs, saying China has constantly treated smaller countries with equality and respect while upholding international law. Following the talks, the two heads of state witnessed the signing of more than 20 cooperation agreements covering politics, trade, science and technology, education, judicial affairs, and culture. The two sides also released a joint statement on advancing the building of a China-Serbia community with a shared future for the new era and on jointly promoting the implementation of the four global initiatives proposed by China, including the Global Development Initiative, Global Security Initiative, Global Civilization Initiative, and Global Governance Initiative.
1: Chinese ambassador to Serbia, Li Ming, says President Vucic's visit is historic. He says political mutual trust and economic and trade cooperation are expected to reach new heights.
2: 元首外交始终在中塞关系当中发挥了
3: Head of state diplomacy has always played a pivotal, strategically leading role in China-Serbia relations. In May 2024, President Xi Jinping paid a state visit to Serbia and announced the building of a community with a shared future in the new era. Over the past 2 years, this partnership has advanced smoothly and yielded fruitful outcomes. Moving forward, I believe our bilateral

0: cooperation can advance along two parallel tracks, infrastructure development as well as innovative technology, biomedicine, artificial intelligence, robotics and other high-tech sectors. The Serbian people hold distinct national traits, always prioritizing national sovereignty, independence and dignity amid external aggression and pressure. China and Serbia share the same core values in this regard.
1: Economic ties and connectivity between China and Serbia have deepened under the Belt and Road Initiative. In 2025, bilateral trade reached $6.49 billion, up 13% year-on-year. China's exports to Serbia totaled $4.1 billion, while imports from Serbia surpassed $2.3 billion. Air links between the two countries have also expanded, with direct flights now connecting Belgrade with four major Chinese cities. Serbia is a key Belt and Road partner for China. The two governments have signed a series of Belt and Road cooperation agreements, including a memorandum of understanding on promoting its construction, a bilateral cooperation plan, a midterm action plan, and the China-Serbia Free Trade Agreement. Major projects under the framework include the Hungary-Serbia Railway and Fruška-Gora Corridor Project. Now let's get more insights and discussions on President Vučić's visit in China-Serbia relations. We're now joined by Professor Jiang Gong from the University of International Business and Economics. Great to have you on the show as always, Jiang. In your view, what is the strategic significance of President Vučić's current state visit to China for deepening bilateral economic and trade ties?
2: Well, I think this trip is important in the sense that Serbia is a European country. In amidst the strained relationship between China and the European Union, Serbia's enhanced the relationship, enhanced friendship with China is a testimony to the fact that China still keeps very good relationship with many European countries other than EU. So I think the Serbian government itself is facing a difficult times in the sense that it has been trying to join the European Union for many, many years, at the same time to lower bail, but at the same time, the economic relationship, the political relationship with China has been increasing, has been improving all along.
1: So China has actually become Serbia's largest source of imports. That is amid global supply chain restructuring. So what does this trade pattern reveal about evolving regional economic landscape in Europe and Eurasia?
2: Yeah, I think this is Serbia is actually a very good example, in my view, of a country in a mid-income category, a not so large economy, a mid-sized economy, but still able to maintain a very good relationship, a very good economic relationship with China. As you pointed out, Serbia has seen quite a bit of foreign direct investment from China. Trade between the two countries has been improving. It has brought jobs as well as wealth to a lot of Serbian people. So I think this is actually a very good example for other European countries to see that it can still maintain a very good and mutually beneficial relationship with China, even against pressure, political pressure from the European Union.
1: Chinese investors now account for half of Serbia's top 10 exporters, and cooperation on expanding from infrastructure to new energy and digital economy. So what is your assessment of this shift?
2: Yeah, I think Serbia is in the process of further industrialization, further becoming a manufacturing powerhouse in Europe, in Central Europe. In this process, China plays a very important role. We have seen a lot of investments, companies from China going to Serbia, improving its infrastructure, creating manufacturing jobs. All these things really benefit Serbia, and of course, also benefit Chinese investors. So I think Serbia is one of the important countries, I would say, in Europe that is very important to China. In terms of accessing the European market, the European Union countries. So in that regard, it serves its purpose. And also, I think at a political level, at a people-to-people level, both countries have a very long history of friendship going back many, many years. I think people like my generation all remember these old Yugoslavian movies And as a matter of fact, I've been to four of the former Soviet US, former.

0: Yugoslavia republics, certainly Belgrade is a very pleasant place to visit.
1: Thank you so much for your insights. That's Professor Jiang Gong from UIBE. China and Pakistan have marked 75 years of diplomatic relations and pledged to deepen what both sides describe as their ironclad friendship.
2: At the Great Hall of the People, Chinese President Xi Jinping met Prime Minister Shahbaz Sharif, who is on an official visit to China. President Xi said over the past 75 years, China and Pakistan have fostered an unbreakable friendship through mutual understanding, mutual trust, and mutual support. The strategic mutual trust and practical cooperation between the two sides have significantly boosted the development of both countries. He said that China prioritizes its relationship with Pakistan regardless of the international situation. Xi said he had recently received a letter from Pakistani students at Tianjin University who vowed to be guardians of the bilateral friendship, a sign, he said, that the friendly cause has committed successors. President Xi said the two sides should build an even closer China-Pakistan community with a shared future. President Xi said China firmly supports Pakistan in safeguarding its independence, sovereignty, and territorial integrity, and is willing to maintain high-level exchanges with Pakistan, strengthen strategic communication, and steer the bilateral relations in the right direction. He explained that this means not only advancing major flagship projects, but also focusing on small yet smart programs that directly benefit people's livelihoods. He said cooperation is set to expand in agriculture, industry, artificial intelligence, and talent cultivation. On the global stage, President Xi commended Pakistan's recent diplomatic efforts in the Middle East. He called for both nations to oppose unilateralism and the Cold War mentality, jointly promoting a multipolar world and an inclusive economic globalization. For his part, Prime Minister Shahbaz Sharif said President Xi Jinping is a great friend to the Pakistani people and a great friend to all peace-loving people around the world. Under the strong leadership of President Xi Jinping, China's economy has achieved remarkable accomplishments that have drawn global attention, providing a solid guarantee for safeguarding world peace and building a multipolar world. The ironclad friendship between Pakistan and China, forged by the older generation leaders of the two countries, is enduring, unbreakable, and unparalleled. He said Pakistan firmly upholds the One China principle and firmly supports China on all issues concerning its core interests. Pakistan will always be China's good friend and good partner. Pakistan is ready to celebrate with China the 75th anniversary of the establishment of diplomatic ties. He expressed Pakistan's desire to learn from China's governance experience and deepen cooperation under the Belt and Road Initiative, specifically the China-Pakistan Economic Corridor. He also thanks China for supporting Pakistan's role in mediating the Iran-U.S. negotiations and endorsed President Xi's proposals on the Middle East as a guiding approach for peace.
1: Trade between China and Pakistan is continuing to grow. According to data from China Customs, the value of imports and exports between the two nations reached $6.44 billion in the first 3 months of 2026. Exports from China to Pakistan hit over $5.5 billion, while imports from Pakistan to China increased by 45% to $930 million. And also, a figure from the State Bank of Pakistan show that China remained Pakistan's largest foreign investor from July 2025 to April this year, contributing $740 million, more than half of Pakistan's total foreign inflows. And Khalil Hashmi, Pakistan's ambassador to China, said earlier this month that the two countries will invest over $1.5 billion in areas such as information technology, agriculture, education, infrastructure, and manufacturing. And you're watching Global Business on CGTN. Still to come on the program: shifting sentiment. Oil prices declined on Monday amid growing optimism that the U.S. and Iran are nearing a peace deal.
3: A vast land of 1.4 billion people.

the world's second largest economy. 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

And here's a check on other headlines we're tracking at the hour. We started with oil prices. Oil prices declined on Monday amid growing optimism that the U.S. and Iran are nearing a peace deal. Brent crude futures fell by 5.8% by 12:30 GMT, while WTI declined 5.6% to trade at $91 a barrel. And Japan plans to issue 3 trillion yen, or about $19 billion, in new deficit financing bonds to replenish subsidy reserves. And the move has pushed 10-year bond yields to 2.8%, marking their highest level since 1996 and stoking concerns over strained public finances. Foreign investors sold over 10 trillion won, or about $6 billion, in Samsung and SK Hynix stocks last week, and that extends Korea's net selling streak to 12 sessions. And as analysts say, investors are rebalancing their portfolios after sharp rallies in semiconductor shares.

0: The White House says the U.S. and Iran have reached a preliminary understanding to end the war, though negotiations are still underway. Under the proposed framework, the U.S. would ease sanctions on Iran, while Tehran would reopen the Strait of Hormuz and allow commercial shipping to resume. The two sides are also expected to continue talks on Iran's nuclear program during the six-day negotiation period. Jim Spellman reports from Washington, D.C.
1: The White House says the U.S. and Iran have agreed in principle on a deal to end the war, but that the agreement has not yet been finalized. On social media, U.S. President Donald Trump posted in part, "The negotiations are proceeding in an orderly and constructive manner, and I have informed my representatives not to rush into a deal in that time is on our side." The agreement could change or fall apart, but at this point, the White House says it's in the form of a memorandum of understanding that would last 60 days and could be extended. The deal would include the U.S. easing sanctions, releasing some frozen assets, and lifting its blockade of Iranian ports. Iran would open the Strait of Hormuz and clear any mines which may have been laid in the strategic waterway. In what is perhaps an encouraging sign, Iran's military says at least 33 ships have transited the strait in the last day or so. While in India, U.S. Secretary of State Marco Rubio commented on the negotiations.
2: "So we've made some progress over the last 48 hours working with our partners in the Gulf region on an outline that could ultimately, if it succeeds, leave us not just with a completely open straits, and I mean open straits without tolls, and with addressing some of the key things that underpin what has been Iran's nuclear weapons ambitions in the past."
1: Once signed, the two sides would then use the 60-day window to negotiate issues around Iran's nuclear program, including the status of the country's stockpile of enriched uranium. In an interview, Iran's president stressed that his country is not pursuing nuclear weapons.
3: "We are prepared to, in negotiations, as we stated during the time of our martyred imam, we are ready to assure the world that we are not seeking nuclear weapons. We are not seeking instability in the region."
1: Any deal would likely need sign-off from Iran's supreme leader, which the White House anticipates could take several days. Jim Spellman, CGTN, Washington.
0: And despite a potential U.S.-Iran peace deal aimed at fully reopening the Strait of Hormuz, transits through the strait have not increased significantly. That is according to maritime AI firm Windward. The continued disruption of crossings is affecting global markets in various ways. In April,

0: growth. The Republic of Korea's crude oil imports fell by 23% on year, with imports from the Middle East plunging by more than 37%. Japanese carmaker Toyota is scaling back vehicle production for the Middle East, trimming output in response to rising shipping costs, Nikkei reported on Monday. Now, the company plans to reduce accumulated vehicle output by roughly 83,000 units by November. And in the meantime, rising oil prices and shipping insurance premiums are driving up logistics costs for beef exporters in Brazil. That is according to Brazilian Association of Meat Exporting Industries. The country's beef exports to the Middle East have declined for two consecutive months. The U.S.-Iran conflict has taken a toll on Caribbean economies, with fuel prices soaring and airlines passing on the added costs to passengers. And that is not only affecting the region's tourism-dependent economies, but also the cost of imported food, electricity, and transportation. Our correspondent Jeremy Abel has more.
1: The Caribbean region is known as a zone of peace, with its tranquil waters, white sand, and laid-back culture. But a war more than 10,000 kilometers away could disrupt their economies if the price for oil continues to increase. Since the start of the Iran war, the price of Brent crude has surged nearly 50%, prompting airlines to find creative ways to pass the cost on to passengers.
2: The impacts are, I think they are unfolding in stages. In the first place, when the uncertainty or the disturbance occurred in the Middle Eastern region, it actually cut the supply to some extent to the Pacific, and people started to look at the region in particular. We amplified our marketing presence to ensure that when people are looking for options and places to rebook, that St. Lucia would turn up, you know, and we've actually seen some of that result.
1: During the International Monetary Fund's spring meeting, the IMF expressed concerns for Caribbean tourism, warning that it could see a decline as ticket prices increase.
2: Second thing is that if the conflict continues as a prolonged activity, we anticipate that it could impact us, and we'd have to diversify from our major source markets. Hence the reason why we are looking at Latin America.
1: But some of the region's top tourism officials are seeing positive signs at the 44th Caribbean Hotel and Tourism Association's conference. The region is coming off another successful year where tourism arrivals grew by 2.5%, adding an additional 900,000 visitors over 2024.
3: Has been witnessing a very good winter season, and I have no doubt whatsoever that the forecast that we have for the summer will continue to be very strong.
4: With the Caribbean being an import-dependent region, concerns are mounting that higher prices in the United States could trigger inflationary pressures, including within the tourism sector.
5: In St. Lucia, we just saw the cost of energy increase about 20%, and that's having an impact now going into the summer when our rates are lower. It really points to the importance of us building a bit more resilience into Caribbean tourism.
1: Jermaine Abel, CGTN, St. John's, Antigua and Barbuda.
0: The artificial intelligence boom is creating staggering new wealth, but critics warn the rewards are flowing to a small group of tech giants, while the costs ripple across the broader economy. From trillion-dollar valuations to massive energy demands and fears over job losses and market competition, the AI race is rapidly reshaping the global business landscape. It is Tianxin reports.
6: The AI gold rush is concentrating enormous wealth among a handful of tech giants controlling the chips, cloud systems, and data centers powering the industry. As companies like Nvidia, Microsoft, and Alphabet spend billions expanding AI infrastructure, some investors are beginning to question whether the boom is sustainable.
7: The four big guys are spending over $700 billion this year in CapEx. A lot of that going to companies like Nvidia, Oracle, right? These companies are taking on debt and their stocks are selling off. Amazon says they're going to have negative free cash flow this year. Google's cash flow is going to be down big. Meta's cash flow down big. Okay, they're making these big investments in AI. They believe in it. But is this sustainable?
6: The cost of competition creates massive barriers to entry. AI systems depend on expensive chips, enormous computing power, and energy-hungry data centers controlled by a handful of tech giants.
8: That requires a huge amount of computation, and it requires these very, very large data centers that you hear about OpenAI building, that you hear about XAI building, Google and Amazon and others are building such data centers.
6: Supporters say AI could drive productivity and create new industries, but critics warn the rewards will be disproportionately benefit industry executives.

0: vendor. So we need to keep this innovation flow in the age of AI.
1: As governments race to regulate artificial intelligence and companies compete for dominance, the AI boom is increasingly turning into a debate over who controls the future economy and whether the benefits of this technological revolution will be widely shared or concentrated in the hands of a powerful few. It is Tian Shan, CGTN, Los Angeles.
2: And that's going to do it for this edition of Global Business. Thanks so much for being with us. I'm Lily Liu. Till next time, bye for now.

0: As China and Pakistan celebrate 75 years of diplomatic ties, how can they join hands to better confront climate change? And what does this relationship mean for the broader global south? I sat down for an exclusive interview with Her Excellency Dr. Shezra Mansab Ali Khan Haral, Pakistan's Minister of State for Climate Change and Environmental Coordination. Dr. Shezra, welcome to The Point.
1: Thank you very much, and thank you for having me in your show.
0: It's our pleasure. First, help us understand your story with the cause of green development, climate change, and ecological issues.

0: What first inspired you to become committed to these causes?
1: Well, as a Pakistani, we have witnessed, and all Pakistanis have witnessed, that climate change is not just a word, it's not just a story that you hear or that you read about. It's an actual lived reality in Pakistan. And for many years now, we have been witnessing the devastating effects of climate change in Pakistan. And when, especially in 2022, we had those massive floods, which affected the lives of about 33 million people who were either who lost their lives or were displaced, they lost their animals, their husbandry, and we had economic loss of about $30 billion. So that was a very huge wake-up call for all of us. And after that, of course, we've still been witnessing in 2025, again, we had floods. We see droughts. We have heat islands in the cities. We have a water-stressed country, which is fast becoming water scarce. And all these things are something that we've been witnessing for the last, let's say, two decades, consistently and persistently becoming worse. So when, as a student, I started to witness how things were changing around me, how patterns were changing, rainfall patterns were changing, how food security was being affected by due to climate change, that is when my interest in climate change developed. I started to read about it. I saw some movies about it. Pakistan is one of the most important countries as far as glaciers are concerned. We have the
0: glaciers.
1: Biggest, yes, we have the biggest glaciers after the North Pole in our country.
0: Oh.
1: So that's also something very important. So these are the things that drew me towards climate change, its effects, and what I could do about it and how I could help other people from my country do something about it, because climate change is not just cannot just be constrained in policy. Every person in a country have to put in their effort to be able to do something about it.
0: I actually didn't know that Pakistan is so big in terms of glaciers. I'm refreshing my understanding of Pakistan constantly. Now, you have mentioned actually several different kind of disasters over the past 5 years, let's say. But if you are going to name one and the most pressing issue in terms of climate change that Pakistan is faced with, which one would you pinpoint, and what measures has Pakistan been taking in addressing it?
1: There is a index, a world index, German Watch, I think it's called. And in the 25 list in that index, Pakistan was number one, most climate vulnerable countries in the world. So despite the fact that Pakistan has is one of those countries with less than 1% emissions of carbon dioxide into the atmosphere, we are number one in the climate watch index. So this, you can imagine that Pakistan, it'll be almost impossible for me to say any one thing, because Pakistan's terrain is very diverse. So just like I told you, starting from glaciers, we have plains, we have mountains, we have rivers, we have deserts. So we have a very diverse terrain. We have beaches, everything. So there is no one thing that I can really pinpoint. Mm. We are faced with glacier lake outburst floods where the communities are very badly affected due to those. We have droughts. We have heat waves. We have plastic pollution in our rivers. We have air pollution because we are an agricultural country and we are a developing country. So despite the fact that we are low we have very low emissions, we are very badly affected by climate change.
0: But what exactly explains the fact that Pakistan is topping the list of climate impact? Exactly what is the underlying issue here?
1: So it topped the list in 2025 because the data taken was from 2022 when we had those devastating floods. Nowadays, it comes in the top 10 every year. It comes in the top 10 most affected countries. And the reason is because most of the developing countries are actually being affected by climate change more than the developed countries. Because despite being historically the

0: largest emitters of carbon dioxide, and having developed now, and most of the developed countries are already on that trajectory. The developing countries are the ones who are low emitters, and yet, because climate change is now becoming more and more devastating, it's becoming climate emergency, I would say. We should no longer call it climate change. And that climate emergency is now affecting most of the developing countries. So we have those small islands which are being very adversely affected. We have other smaller countries which are being adversely affected according to their terrain, according to the geography of those. So from coast to the glaciers, Pakistan is being affected by various aspects of climate change. And mostly, the thing that is most scary is, of course, the food security of our country, the water scarcity that we are facing now. So these are things that we need to work on an urgent basis.
1: If you can use one sentence to summarize what defines Pakistan's strategy in reaction to the climate emergency?
0: We have presented our NDC goals, NDC 3.0, in which we, being a very climate responsible country, we have stated a very ambitious goals for ourselves. And our vision or our strategy is that with our long-standing friendship with China, we are Ironclad brothers and also entering our 75.
1: Sisters. I always say
0: Oh, brothers and
1: Ironclad
0: sisters. Yes, thank you for that correction. I wholly agree with you. Brothers and sisters, and we are entering us. This is the 75 years of friendship with China. The Belt and Road Initiative of President Xi Jinping has as its centerpiece the China-Pakistan Economic Corridor. And we have already finished phase one of the CPEC. So now we're entering phase two of CPEC. And we look at CPEC 2.0 as our development strategy for our economic goals as well as our climate goals. So I think that if we can coordinate with China and make sure that all the climate emergency and all the climate goals that we have are aligned with the CPEC 2.0, I think we will be able to reach our goals.
1: Can you give some concrete examples? For instance, what did you achieve during phase one? Is there one project that you can highlight here, including its tangible impact on the local communities?
0: So CPEC phase one was all about infrastructure and energy. At that point, Pakistan was a very energy. We had a deficiency in energy, and we were not able to fulfill, even our household tasks, let alone industrial tasks. So in CPEC one, we had all our energy needs fulfilled and our infrastructure. So there are roads, railways, pipelines are laid. And all the infrastructure is built. We have the Gwadar port, which is one of the most important ports in the world. We have the airport at Gwadar. Apart from that, we have many energy plants, for example, the Karot power plant and other power plants, which have added many megawatts to our grid and fulfilled our energy needs. And they've given confidence to investors to come and invest in Pakistan. So all those goals were fulfilled in CPEC 1.0. In CPEC 2.0, we have now changed directions and we are not looking at infrastructure. We're looking more at development through climate. So we're looking at, for example, technical assistance and collaboration with China in artificial intelligence, in satellite screening, in all sorts of technology. We are looking at green energy transition. We are looking at the agriculture and water nexus and looking at China to help us with smart agriculture, with drip irrigation, seed technology, and other aspects of agriculture. We are also looking at China for the mining and minerals to have sustainable mining in our country. So these are the sorts of goals we now have with CPEC 2.
1: So you're giving an overall picture of the kind of collaboration China is undertaking with Pakistan. How do you assess these efforts, and what kind of impact do you think these efforts, these collaborations will have on the fight of Pakistan in the climate.

0: emergency?
1: So my way of really assessing these is I've been to the projects to see how they've affected our local communities and the local people, because that is the most important thing. You always have to have the sociological, effect in mind when you're looking at the economic effects. And when I go and I've talked to local people in many, many, many projects that we've done with China, that we've collaborated with on China, small shopkeepers, for example, small farmers, small fishermen, on a low scale, they have shown how their life has changed. And they've talked to me about the benefits of the CPEC projects, whether it is in Gwadar, whether it is in Karot, whether it is in any other part of the country, how the project has changed their lives, how they've become economically more stable. So I think that is one thing that is very, very important. So, and people have, there have been a lot of job creation. Thousands of jobs have been created by due to this these CPEC projects. There has been a lot of livelihoods being created because of these CPEC projects. And there have been our energy needs met due to these CPEC projects. We've had investor confidence because of these CPEC projects. So these are very tangible effects that we can see in Pakistan due to these CPEC projects.
0: Maybe help us understand that, exactly how is China making sure that BRI projects in Pakistan are green?
1: Yes. So, in my opinion, since some of the superpowers have become climate deniers and have taken themselves out of the Paris Agreement, I think China has now taken the lead as far as green development is concerned. And President Xi Jinping's words that, lush mountains and lucid waters are extremely important, he said. And he has this is two mountain theory, where he's talked about how humanity and nature need to coexist and live together. I think that vision has really helped to in greening BRI and making sure that all the projects of BRI are driven by the climate change that is happening and ensuring that climate change is looked into and sustainable and inclusive projects are now brought to the fore. So this is something that we have now started to work upon. So the energy, green energy transition is something that is a project that is going to start now. So in the same way, other projects of, because in Pakistan, we have Uran Pakistan, the newly launched program for the next 5 and 10 and 15 years progress in Pakistan, which has five, E's. So 5 E's means energy, environment, education, and so on. And with the BRI, President Xi has proposed 5 corridors, in which there is the livelihood corridor, there is the green corridor, there is the opening up corridor, and so on. So when we have tried to align these two visions of the two leaders together, so we have tried to align the Uran Pakistan 5 E's, the environment corridor, with the green corridor of BRI. And so with that alignment, we are now creating green jobs. We are now making sure that all the industries that we are setting up are green. So the SEZs that are now going to come in into being are going to be green SEZs. We're making sure that all the new infrastructure.
0: Small and SEZs.
1: That's the special economic zones.
0: Special
1: economic zones. We are ensuring that there will be green economic zones. All the jobs that are created should be green jobs and should have certain standards to them. We are ensuring that all the projects that we now start are going to have the green component in them. They have the infrastructure that we build is climate resilient. So there is no development, no infrastructure that can be built if it's not climate resilient, because we've seen in the floods recently that all that infrastructure was destroyed that we had before. So the new infrastructure is going to be climate resilient, the new jobs are going to be green. So this is how we are now starting on the green. It's been about 2 years, so the projects are now going to come to fruition now.
0: How involved is China in that project you were talking about? Has China been, since the very beginning, working with Pakistan in terms of building these green technology, green SEZs?
1: Just like China was involved, very much involved physically there, as well as you know, policy-wise, there to help us and to guide us and to collaborate with us in the first phase of CPAC. In the same way, in the second phase of CPAC, we have President Xi's vision to guide us. President Xi's good governance initiative is, I think, very important in the sense that it lays down the bare essentials of how the world needs to go forward. So, you know, the two friends, Pakistan and China, are working together towards achieving their NDCs, towards achieving their climate resilient goals, and towards achieving an inclusive and environmentally friendly industry.
0: So I have a question about, has Pakistan benefited from these platforms? I don't want to ask these questions because that's like, you know, forcing you to praise me, to praise China. I don't want to do that. But so let me ask you, how does this coalition work?
1: Okay,
0: you
1: right.
0: Know?
1: So the BRIDGC is a very important platform, and we've had meetings with the top tier leadership of BRIDGC, and there's also the Green and Low Carbon Network, which is part of the BRIDGC, and we have collaborated with them closely. We are looking towards, you know, collaborating through BRIDGC for the coal power plants that we have in Pakistan, for the greening, you know, technologies that China is already using, for us to be able to use those technologies, and for making a joint working group with them in which we can tackle, you know, all sorts of aspects of environmental degradation, of pollution, and other things. So they're in close contact with Pakistan, and they are working as a team.
0: What specific projects are they going forward? Because China has the next five-year plan where, you know, climate change is a very important factor. You also talked about the five E's. Pakistan clearly has its vision. So going forward, what kind of collaboration are you talking about going to be rolled out next in the pipeline?
1: There have been close connection between at the highest level between China and Pakistan. And together, I think the vision that is rolled out in some of the areas that we now want to collaborate with China on are, first of all, agriculture, because China has already, and I also visited various you know, places in China where we saw how smart agriculture was being deployed, how drip irrigation, and other things. So I think because Pakistan, due to its changing rainfall patterns, due to the droughts that we've had, and due to the floods that we've had, there was quite a huge destruction of crops at quite a huge and devastating level. So what we need to do now is to be able to see how we want to collaborate with China to see how to conserve water on the one hand. On the other hand, because Pakistan is a water-stressed country, how to ensure that we have systems where we are able to conserve water and not, you know, use it for to the extent that it's being used for irrigation and for agriculture up till now. So that is one. And seed technology is another thing, because the crops in China we've seen are really, you know, very good, and they're developing very fast. So we want to have that kind of collaboration as well. So that is one aspect where we're looking to work with China. The second is the technology. So one company from China is already, you know, working with Pakistan for the 5G. And we have, I think, deployed 5G in about quite a few countries and already in Pakistan. So that's a company from China that has gone. The third thing that we want to work on with China is that we're looking forward to is the green energy and low carbon transition, because that is something that China has already successfully done in many places. So we want to work in technical assistance, in capacity building, in knowledge transfer. So these are the things that we want to work upon. The next important thing that we're looking forward to doing is industrial, green industries. Pakistan has been the biggest importer of solar from China, and there's been actually what was called recently the rooftop revolution in Pakistan, which was led by the consumers themselves, which was led by the public themselves. So even though the government did give them some certain policies were made to help them along, mm-hmm. but this was consumer-led.

0: And it was a rooftop revolution written, which the whole world saw. So there was, the solar panels were imported, which was, you know, extremely helpful at that point. But what we would like now to do is to look at a local manufacture. So to see if we are able to make various, you know, solar panels, battery storage, other things in Pakistan, so that we can have green industries, and which will create jobs, which will, you know, help the people of Pakistan and be more inclusive. So that is another thing that we want to look at. Last, but the most important perhaps, is financing. So we are now trying to work with China for more sustainable finance, in the sense of having blended finance, of involving the private sector in the finance. Because the first phase of CPEC was government to government. But the second phase of CPEC is people to people and business to business. So the model is B2B. And so we're looking at involving the private sector, the multinational banks, to have blended finance, to have more innovative financial instruments where we can, we already debt-stressed country, so we don't want any more debt, you know, on our hands. What we want is to have, we've already, I think, in the final stages of launching panda bonds. So, you know, Sukuk, green Sukuk, panda bonds, blended finance, and more innovative instruments of finance. That is going to be the pillar of CPEC 2.0.
1: Thank you for giving us such a comprehensive picture. Actually, I was talking to another panel, and one of the African diplomatic representative in China talked about the importance of finance in terms of fighting climate change. What kind of significance does, you know, what you just mentioned, the green finance, have in terms of Global South country collaboration in exploring a new path towards fighting climate emergency that was not thinkable before, that was not possible before?
0: Yes, well, as we have seen in various international conferences, there are many promises made, and the World Bank has said that this is the kind of, I think, $345 billion are needed by Pakistan in the next years, but those promises are never really seen in tangible form. So the global north countries, who have been historically global highest global emitters, are not ready to finance the global south countries for you know, looking at the climate emergency that they are witnessing and that they're experiencing and that their people are going through. So in those terms, I think the global south countries themselves need to work jointly, to work together, to learn from each other, to have knowledge sharing, to have technology transfer, to have capacity building with each other, to learn from the successes of each other. And all the countries, you know, we've talked with many countries, Indonesia, other countries who have, you know, successfully done certain things, gained energy transitions. So we are collaborating with all those countries. And I think China is definitely leading this, because China is, the world order has already changed. It's no longer a unipolar world. It's a multipolar world. And in that, I think working multilaterally is also extremely important. So multilateral organizations have to be there to lead the world. And multilateral, you know, collaborations are going to be very the way to go forward. Having said that, I think China, being Pakistan's close friend and close partner, is the most important, I think, country in the global south at this moment as a leader, so that all the other countries can lead them forward.
1: There are, of course, critics, and they're always there sounding alarms about, you know, China's collaboration and experimenting, for instance, on the way forward when there are scarcity, for instance, of finance. How do you look at, you know, these kind of comments, particularly that China is using its advantages to, in exchange for greater geopolitical influence? Yeah, are these kind of criticism fair, legitimate?
0: Well, in my opinion, China has never had any hegemonic goals. So the way forward for China is peace and development. This is what President Xi said in his speech during the march, the military parade.
1: Yeah.
0: So he said peace and development. And he has not only said it, but he has shown it also. So we have seen recently, I came to China for a month. As a Dongfeng scholarship. So I was there in the Peking University, and there were about 50 scholars from all over the global south, from African countries, from other countries.
1: Mm.
0: So all the those ambassadors of their own countries were talking about how China had had a major role in development in their countries, in various aspects, and what they needed. So there was connectivity, there was infrastructure, there was energy, so all sorts of, you know, development projects. So I think that China has always said peace and development should work together. China has never tried to have any sort of hegemonic designs on any other country of the region. In fact, China has emphasized that through connectivity and collective development, everybody can move forward simultaneously and together. So this is one thing that I think I saw, that all the countries were admiring, not only Pakistan, but all the countries that were there were admiring it. And so I think this is just definitely not a fair assessment of what China is doing, because President Xi Jinping's vision, I think, as we have seen through his speeches, is that all humanity. So there's a shared future for all mankind and all humanity. So I think that vision is extremely important.
1: Thank you so much, Your Excellency, Dr. Shezra Mansab Ali Khan Haral, Pakistan's Minister of State for Climate Change and Environmental Coordination. With that, we come to the end of this edition of The Point with me, Li Xin. As usual, you can follow me on Facebook, X, and YouTube using the handle Li Xin in Beijing. Make sure you subscribe to the channel. On behalf of the whole team, thank you for watching. You've got The Point.

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1: Hello, I'm Paul Barber. Welcome to the programme. Our top stories. Unbreakable ties. Chinese President Xi Jinping meets with the Pakistani Prime Minister Shehbaz Sharif, pledging closer coordination to help maintain world peace. A grand welcome too for Serbian leader Aleksandar Vučić, who is awarded China's Friendship Medal by President Xi. And could a peace deal between the United States and Iran be close? Washington says an agreement may be reached as early as Monday, but Tehran insists that nothing is imminent. Chinese President Xi Jinping and the Pakistani Prime Minister Shehbaz Sharif have agreed to strengthen the so-called all-weather strategic partnership between their countries at a meeting in Beijing. Both leaders

0: expressed appreciation for each other's efforts in working to restore peace in the Middle East. Our correspondent Honar has more.
1: At the Great Hall of the People, Chinese President Xi Jinping met Prime Minister Shahbaz Sharif, who is on an official visit to China. President Xi said over the past 75 years, China and Pakistan have fostered an unbreakable friendship through mutual understanding, mutual trust, and mutual support. The strategic mutual trust and practical cooperation between the two sides have significantly boosted the development of both countries. He said that China prioritizes its relationship with Pakistan regardless of the international situation. Xi said he had recently received a letter from Pakistani students at Tianjin University who vowed to be guardians of the bilateral friendship, a sign, he said, that the friendly cause has committed successors. President Xi said the two sides should build an even closer China-Pakistan community with a shared future. President Xi said China firmly supports Pakistan in safeguarding its independence, sovereignty, and territorial integrity, and is willing to maintain high-level exchanges with Pakistan, strengthen strategic communication, and steer the bilateral relations in the right direction. He explained that this means not only advancing major flagship projects, but also focusing on small yet smart programs that directly benefit people's livelihoods. He said cooperation is set to expand in agriculture, industry, artificial intelligence, and talent cultivation. On the global stage, President Xi commended Pakistan's recent diplomatic efforts in the Middle East. He called for both nations to oppose unilateralism and the Cold War mentality, jointly promoting a multipolar world and an inclusive economic globalization. For his part, Prime Minister Shahbaz Sharif said President Xi Jinping is a great friend to the Pakistani people and a great friend to all peace-loving people around the world. Under the strong leadership of President Xi Jinping, China's economy has achieved remarkable accomplishments that have drawn global attention, providing a solid guarantee for safeguarding world peace and building a multipolar world. The ironclad friendship between Pakistan and China, forged by the older generation leaders of the two countries, is enduring, unbreakable, and unparalleled. He said Pakistan firmly upholds the One China principle and firmly supports China on all issues concerning its core interests. Pakistan will always be China's good friend and good partner. Pakistan is ready to celebrate with China the 75th anniversary of the establishment of diplomatic ties. He expressed Pakistan's desire to learn from China's governance experience and deepen cooperation under the Belt and Road Initiative, specifically the China-Pakistan Economic Corridor. He also thanks China for supporting Pakistan's role in mediating the Iran-U.S. negotiations and endorsed President Xi's proposals on the Middle East as a guiding approach for peace.
0: And for more, I spoke with Fawad Chowdhury, a former Minister of Information in Pakistan.
2: The primary focus of this discussion remains Iran. Pakistan has obviously the bilateral, economic talks as well, or the interests with China. But Pakistan and China's primary relationship has been a very long-standing strategic relationship. So I think the strategic situation of this region, especially vis-a-vis Iran, would have remained the top priority in the talks. But also the Pakistan-China, especially the CPEC, the corridor, the relationship, that is very important for Pakistan as well. So Pakistan, we would have spoken about that as well. And also yesterday we have seen a prime minister spoke about Chinese investments in Pakistan, which is a long-standing relationship Pakistan has established with China. But I think as far as the genesis of this visit is concerned, it remains Iran-USA war.
0: Well, we'll talk a little bit more about that in a moment. Let's focus for now just on the investments and the economic partnership, looking specifically at CPEC that you mentioned, the China-Pakistan Economic Corridor. I mean, how successful is that now that it's begun a new phase, moving from infrastructure building towards more industrialization, jobs and exports?
2: You see, CPEC had many phases. The first phase was to connect China through road corridors with the important seaports. So China built Gawada. So China obviously helped to connect this motorway up to Sakhar now, but it's just a small phase that remains to be completed between Karachi and Sakhar. But rest of the motorways are now complete. The other important aspect was that now the China built these SEZs, special economic zones, around those roads. And in the previous government, when we were in the government, we added agriculture into CPEC also. So now the infrastructure is ready, and we have to move forward to the more substantive part of the CPEC. And that means that on this infrastructure that China, that has been built with the help of China, we need industrialization of Pakistan. As you know, that China has been a factory of the world for a very long time now, and now they need to expand this factory and need to bring other countries into the fold. And China is exactly doing that, and countries like Pakistan will hugely benefit from this Chinese policy.
0: Now, you were telling us about the role that Pakistan is playing in mediating between the United States and Iran. Pakistan sharing a border, of course, with Iran as well as with China. The military chief of Pakistan has just left Tehran after talks there. I mean, how hopeful are you that a deal can be done?
2: I think practically the deal has already been done. There has been a ceasefire that is now, fairly respected by both Iran and the USA. Now it's more of a nitty-gritty thing. I think the issue is that Iran wants this nuclear deal to be discussed separately. They want to play with their constituency. And President Trump wants this deal to be, negotiated now. He wants to play with his constituency. So it's now, I think it's more of a politics, internal politics of Iran and USA that is now hindering the deal. Otherwise, practically, if you see, they have already reached on a deal. And I think Pakistan, along with Saudi Arabia and China, have played a very important role in concluding this primary, points of the deal. And I hope that now we are on the final stages, and it will be done sooner than later.
0: Well, President Xi has also held talks with his Serbian counterpart, Aleksandar Vučić, in Beijing. The leaders took part in a signing ceremony as part of the five-day state visit, which President Vučić has described as the most important of his political career. And I'm joined now by our correspondent, Feng Yilei, in Beijing. Yilei, what more can you tell us about this important visit?
3: Thank you, Peter. It has been a landmark day for China-Serbia relations. President Xi Jinping warmly received President Aleksandar Vučić in Beijing, and the two leaders have concluded substantive high-level talks. It is seen as a new milestone in what both sides proudly call an ironclad friendship. And in his remarks, President Xi underscored that since his 2024 visit to Belgrade, the joint endeavor to build a China-Serbia community with a shared future in a new era has yielded tangible results for both people. And he argued set an example for international relations. He spoke of a deep historic bond between the two nations, one defined by resilience, a commitment to independence, and a shared conviction that global justice is worth defending. Looking ahead, President Xi called for broader and deeper cooperation, aligning national development strategies and pressing forward on Belt and Road cooperation. Bears emphasizing that Serbia holds a significant place in China's diplomatic landscape. It is the first European country to build a community with a shared future with China and remains China's key partner in Southeast Europe. So today's talks made clear that the cooperation between both sides are evolving, as the President Xi called for a push into next generation sectors, say artificial intelligence, digital economy, green energy, and advanced manufacturing. So both sides also pledged to make full use of their visa-free and free trade and direct flight framework to bring the two peoples closer together. And on a more personal note, President Vučić visited the Great Wall earlier during his trip. Standing there, he called this visit a vitally important extending an open invitation to Chinese investors and tourists to discover Serbia. And his remaining agenda here, as we were told, is also expected to carry that message further.

0: further. So the talk concluded with the signing of more than 20 agreements spanning politics, trade, science and technology. And two joint statements were also issued, one on building a community with a shared future and the other on jointly advancing China's four global initiatives. President Vučić, for his part, reaffirmed Serbia's unwavering support for China's core interests and expressed heartfelt gratitude for China's steadfast backing for Serbia's sovereignty. And he held China up as a model of how a major power should engage with smaller countries with equality and respect. It is worth noting that his visit comes at a testing moment for Serbia, one marked by threatened aid cuts and escalating regional tensions, especially over Kosovo. Against that backdrop, Belgrade is not simply seeking economic deals. Analysts here are clear-eyed about what is happening. It is not about choosing sides in a Cold War sense. Instead, it's a strategic choice for national survival and development. And the contrast being drawn is pointed. China is offering a path defined not by bloc confrontation, but by market access, mutual respect, and stable expectations. And that is modeled clearly resonating with an increasing number of nations worldwide. Back to you in the studio.
1: Feng Yilei in Beijing, thank you so much. Well, collaboration between the two countries is truly reaching for the stars, with Chinese experts helping Serbia to develop its first domestically made satellite. The mission will see it launched into orbit on a Chinese rocket. Our correspondent Alyosha Milenkovic reports from Belgrade.
2: For almost a century, astronomers at the Belgrade Observatory have explored the universe through this telescope. Now, with a technological quantum leap, scientists of this observatory are working on Serbia's first nanosatellite mission. Chinese partners are providing technical expertise, launch support, and the satellite platform itself. One of its primary tasks will be monitoring X-ray radiation from the sun.
3: I will show you quickly. On this spectrometer, here we have a preamplifier. This is this part, but this is the detector for X-ray. This is extremely sensitive part of the instrument and should not be touched by hand and so on.
2: Researchers also plan to capture the first image of Serbia taken from a Serbian satellite in orbit. The original plan was to use a satellite built from three standard CubeSat units.
4: But after our collaboration with Chinese colleagues, we discussed about it to have 8 units CubeSat. So it is, I have to say, a big step to form a space agency in Serbia, and also very important to use experience that China has.
2: The launch is planned for the end of 2027.
5: Projects like Mosaic are attracting growing attention in Serbia, not only within the scientific community, but also among technology startups and students who increasingly see the space sector as a future development opportunity, not just for them, but for the entire country.
2: Serbian officials say the mission could become the nucleus for a domestic space-oriented industry, with future plans for a ground communication and satellite control center.
6: Chinese government decided to help us to get the knowledge that we needed so that we can develop our own space program and space projects. That space is not reserved only for the large countries. And the Chinese side, when they've offered us a collaboration, they told us that any country that has a space ambitions can be part of that large family.
2: With Mosaic, Serbian scientists could soon leave century-old stargazing tools behind. Alyosha Milenkovic, CGTN, Belgrade.
1: And still ahead here on The World Today, U.S. Secretary of State Marco Rubio says a pretty solid Iran deal is on the table as hopes of an agreement see oil prices fall.

0: Hello, welcome back. These are the headlines. Unbreakable ties. Chinese President Xi Jinping meets with Pakistani Prime Minister Shehbaz Sharif, pledging closer coordination to help maintain world peace. And a grand welcome too for Serbian leader Aleksandar Vučić, who is awarded China's Friendship Medal by President Xi. A deal between the United States and Iran could be reached on Monday, with U.S. Secretary of State Marco Rubio saying a pretty solid draft deal was already on the table. Iran's foreign ministry spokesman said that the two sides had resolved many issues, but a deal is not imminent. Oil prices fell sharply and Asian stock markets climbed on Monday with hopes of an agreement. Our correspondent Sepah Saramri is in the Iranian city of Yazd for us now. So, Sepah, what else has the foreign ministry spokesperson said about the negotiations?
1: Yeah, today I myself personally attended a presser in Iran's foreign ministry. Today the presser was one of the most crowded I've ever seen in recent years because the dominant focus today was on negotiation between Iran and the U.S. What the spokesperson Ismail Baghaei said, he said that the current phase of talks is centered primarily on ending the war, not the nuclear issue, not anything else, just is focused on ending the war. He revealed that also that recent developments, I mean the negotiation between Iran and U.S. Come after weeks of indirect talks, not contacts between Iran and U.S. via Pakistani mediation. So, but the overall mood here suggests cautious optimism, you know, because we are certainly sure that something has been achieved. There is maybe some kind of agreement between parties, but we cannot be certainly say that, yes, the memorandum of understanding will be signed. So, because at the same time, Baghaei criticized what he called shifting positions by the United States, warning that such a behavior will make the diplomacy and make the negotiations much more complicated. But he said that despite all the challenges on the diplomatic front that Iran has, Iran will continue this diplomacy. He also highlighted China's role. He said China's role has been constructive and useful in all processes related to Iran's nuclear file, pointing to ongoing consultation with the regional partner. He said, we've been in contact with China and we'll keep consulting with China because China's role has been always very constructive, both for the region and also for Iran and China relations. Meanwhile, on the ground, new developments are unfolding. Just 1 hour ago, it was reported that a Speaker of the Parliament, Baghaei, and also Iran Foreign Minister Araghchi, and also the head of Iran's central bank, Himmati, have traveled to Doha, Qatar, to probably discuss enriched uranium and also some economic issues that might be mentioned in the possible MOU that might be signed between Iran and U.S. in coming hours. Again, I have to tell you, everything is very volatile, everything is very delicate, but we are seeing here in Iran some promising signs of diplomacy.
0: Okay, Sepah, thank you so much for that. Sepah Saramri, our correspondent in Tehran there, not Yazd, as I said before. Well, our senior correspondent, Yolo Abdavith, is also following the story for us here in London. So, Yolo, we've had lots of claims over the past 24 hours that a deal is very close, but nothing concrete so far. The Iranians saying it is not imminent. Can you just give us an upsum of where we're at?
2: I think there are mixed messages, as we've just heard, but I think it is important that those officials, important negotiators, are in Doha because they are after one aspect of this wider deal, which is the frozen assets of Iran, sales of oil and so on. But the 14-point plan that has been talked about for days has never been seen officially. We've only have some parts of it that's been released to the media. So I think the Strait of Hormuz is crucial here. Even though Iran has today mentioned that, you know, 32 vessels, 5 oil tankers have gone through the Strait of Hormuz, but that is under the guidance of the Iranian Naval Revolutionary Guards. The problem is whether the agreement to begin negotiations, that's what we're talking about, to have a ceasefire, to open up the Hormuz, for the Americans to lift their blockade,

0: to before any proceedings can actually and negotiations can actually start. So there's that difficulty with Hormuz, and then there's also the nuclear aspect of the 440 kilogram. From what the United Nations have said in the past, of enriched uranium, which is missing, that Iran has, and of course this is what potentially could buy, could actually build a nuclear bomb. This is why that also is important. But in terms of inching forward, we do get lots of comments on social media from Donald Trump. Another 560 worded message, long, lengthy message today. So these mixed messages continue, which makes it very hard to decide what precisely is happening, what is happening.
1: Indeed. And how much of a hurdle is the situation in Lebanon at the moment for the US-Iran talks?
0: I think it is a huge problem for the Americans and for the Iranians. It could be that the Iranians are playing for time because they want to obviously stop Israeli attacks on Lebanon. Why? Because of Hezbollah. Because Hezbollah is really important as a proxy for them in Lebanon. And also it shows that if they cannot defend Hezbollah, as they didn't defend Hamas possibly in Gaza, then that reflects very, very badly on Iran in that region. So I think Lebanon and what may happen there with Israel is hugely important, as is the sanctions and the frozen assets, which the Iranians are obviously want to include in any negotiations. That's why those senior officials are now in Doha.
1: Okay, Yolo, thank you very much indeed for the latest on that. We'll check in with you in the next couple of hours. Thank you so much, Yolo Davith, there. Well, Russia has warned foreign citizens to leave Kyiv ahead of a series of strikes against defence industry facilities, decision-making centres and command posts. It comes after at least four people were killed in the Ukrainian capital over the weekend when it was struck by a number of bombs, including the hypersonic Oreshnik missile. Moscow says the attacks are in response to a Ukrainian strike on a student dormitory last week, which killed at least 18 people in Russian-controlled eastern Ukraine. 220 people are now suspected to have died in the latest Ebola outbreak in Africa, which, according to the World Health Organization, is now outpacing response efforts. It comes as Uganda's health ministry confirmed two more cases of Ebola in workers at a private health facility in Kampala. Meanwhile, there are now more than 900 suspected cases of the disease across the border in the Democratic Republic of the Congo, including 101 that have been confirmed. The death toll from flooding in Chongqing in southwest China has risen to 9, with another 11 people still missing. Extreme rainfall over the weekend triggered flash floods and landslides, leading to the evacuation of more than 2,000 residents. Young Palestinians in Gaza are turning to the sea in search of rare moments of joy. Despite destruction and limited resources, surfers continue practicing the sport using old and damaged boards. Our correspondent Nadra Al-Tibi reports from Gaza City.
2: Along Gaza's coastline, young surfers gather to ride the waves and bravely skip the devastation surrounding them. Most of them are displaced Palestinians living in tents after losing their homes during the war. For many of them, surfing has become a way to cope with war and displacement. Some surfers even carry their boarders during repeated evacuations, fearing they could never replace them.
3: I was displaced several times with my surfboard. It's the only board I own, so I protected it during displacement just like my children. Despite the danger and war, I cannot leave this sport because it is our only escape in Gaza.
2: Compounding the problem is this. Israel has for years restricted the entry of surfing equipment and repairing materials into Gaza.
4: One of the biggest challenges we face is the lack of surfing equipment such as wax, knives, and ropes. None of these tools are available, and Israel has prevented their entry for years. Surfing for us is not a luxury. It is life and hope inside this besieged territory.
2: Despite these conditions, many young surfers in Gaza continue holding onto their dreams. Khalil Abu Jayab, one of Gaza's youngest surfers, hopes to one day surf outside Gaza with international athletes.

We had dreams of traveling outside Gaza to continue developing this talent. But unfortunately, we could not. We hope surfers around the world can support us. We love sports and the sea, and the idea promoted about Gaza that we do not love life or peace is simply wrong. Despite

0: Amid the destruction in Gaza, some young Palestinians are turning to the sea in search of rare moments of freedom, finding temporary relief from displacement and overcrowded tents. Nadira Tibi, CGTN, West of Gaza City.
1: A new group of Chinese astronauts has begun its mission in space. After a 3.5-hour flight, the Shenzhou 23 spacecraft successfully docked with the Tiangong space station. The three astronauts were welcomed by the Shenzhou 22 crew, who closely monitored the entire docking process from aboard the station. The new crew is expected to carry out a series of experiments, including space seed cultivation and biological data collection for future long-distance space missions. And for extended footage of the Shenzhou 23 crew entering the Tiangong space station, you can click that QR code on screen now to go to our YouTube channel. Well, a last look at the headlines for you. Unbreakable ties. Chinese President Xi Jinping meets with the Pakistani Prime Minister Shahbaz Sharif, pledging closer coordination to help maintain world peace. A grand welcome too for the Serbian leader Aleksandar Vučić, who is awarded China's Friendship Medal by President Xi. And could a peace deal between the United States and Iran be close? Washington says that an agreement may be reached as early as Monday, but Tehran insists that nothing is imminent. Now that's the world today. Thanks for watching. There's more on CGTN Europe's channel on the Telegram app, or you can scan that QR code there on the screen to get stories and updates sent to your phone. Back with more news at the top of the hour. Before that, World Insight. For now, from all of us here in London, bye-bye.

0: And that, again, requires the U.S. to have controlled inflation, controlled growth, and a predictable monetary policy.
1: Our president has actually said maybe a weaker dollar is not such a bad thing. But again, if you push long-term interest rates, that may end up strengthening the dollar.
2: With the up and downs of the global economy, how resilient China's growth has been.
3: Hello and welcome to World Insight with me, Tian Wei. Kevin Warsh has been sworn in as the U.S. Fed Reserve Chairman over the weekend, stepping into the central bank role. The U.S. President handpicked Warsh as the next Fed Chair with an eye on cutting key U.S. interest rates to boost growth, although that may be tricky with rising fuel prices and inflation pressures amid hostilities with Iran. So what will it take to steer U.S. fiscal policy on an even keel towards stability, not only for the United States, but also for the world markets and other major economies? What could be the changes coming to the Fed? Let's loop in our panelists from China and the U.S. and discuss those questions. Joining us in Shanghai, Hu Jin.

0: Yeah, professor of practice at the Shanghai Advanced Institute of Finance. Good to see you, sir. And also in New York, Anthony Chen, former JP Morgan Chase chief economist. Good to see you. Last but not least, in Henderson, William Lee, chief economist and managing director of Global Economic Advisors. Gentlemen, what a pleasure to have you. New start, apparently. The Fed chair finally has got sworn in. Mr. Walsh, what is the immediate expectation with this change? To you, Mr. Lee, first.
1: Well, for me, I think Chair Walsh represents a reform of the Federal Reserve System, a way of thinking, a new economic framework. I know a lot of the discussions focused on interest rates and what he might do and whether or not he's going to be listening to President Trump. But for me, and I think for financial markets in general, the big change is what Chairman Walsh talks about. And in Chinese terms, we really have to look for the truth in facts. And I think Chair Walsh is coming in the same way. The Fed has been constrained by dogma, by frameworks, by forward guidance, by the use of old economic variables that no longer reflect economic reality. And he said, we have to change our way of doing things. We're not doing a good job. Okay. And I think that's the expectation that he comes in with.
2: I think that Bill is right. We're going to bring in somebody like Kevin Washington. He has new ideas. He doesn't like it when the Federal Reserve talks about what they're likely to do. He feels it constrains them. He talks about inflation. He doesn't think it's measured correctly. So he wants to use things like trim mean inflation rates, which, by the way, are much lower than the existing inflation numbers right now. So that's convenient, because if you want to lower interest rates, you want to use an inflation measure that's lower.
0: Both Mr. Chen and Mr. Lee are in the United States, but Mr. Hu, I know you're observing from afar, from here in China, though earlier you also work for the local reserves, if I understand. So tell me more about your thoughts. How is the change of person or personality, you think, likely to have an impact on the rest of the world?
3: Well, certainly Mr. Kevin Walsh's personality is quite different from Powell. But that is not the major point we're concerned about. The key idea I think we're watching at is that he probably is going to shift the paradigm of his strategy. That is to say that because Fed has two tools to control money supply. One is to expand or shrink its own balance sheet, and the other is to lower or raise the interest rate. By a combination of these two tools, and Fed is going to achieve the mission, which is control the inflation level. I think he is going to change the paradigm of previous three presidents, which means he's going to use less of the balance sheet expansion or shrink or contraction. Instead, he's going to rely more on the price level control, which is the interest rate. Mm-hmm. That's going to cause a lot of differences, especially the financial institutions are going to see a lot of negative results because of this impact. But overall, the mission of the Federal Reserve's ultimate mission is still going to hold.
0: Mm. Well, there's certainly a lot of talks about what might be changing. I mean, for those stockholders around the world, they're watching their portfolio and trying to figure out how much impact will have on me, so to speak. So, Mr. Chen, your thoughts?
2: Well, I think that it will have an impact out there. For example, if you contract the balance sheet, you sell long-term treasuries, which he believes you should, because he believes that the Federal Reserve has a distortionary impact on the markets. That will boost long-term rates. Obviously, he's going to offset that by lowering short-term interest rates, or at least he's talked about this. When you have that, then that could cause the U.S. dollar to be a little bit stronger. So when you look around the world, maybe some of those countries out there, some of the APIC countries that have a lot of dollar denominated debt, now all of a sudden they have a little bit more challenges trying to service their debt. So it could have implications for the U.S. dollar if you move in this direction. So there are many, many ways that we can take some of the things that Kevin Walsh wants to do. But I think if you focus on the U.S. dollar, it may end up causing the U.S. dollar to be a little bit stronger, even though the administration And most administrations always say they want a stronger dollar. Our president has actually said maybe a weaker dollar is not such a bad thing. But again, if you push long-term interest rates, that may end up strengthening the dollar.
0: Mr. Hu, of course, when it comes to the dollar thing, I have to knock on your door and ask for your advice on how it's likely to impact for economies like China, which is having, or Japan, or several others, still holding huge U.S. Treasury.
3: Certainly, when the two countries have international trade with each other a lot, then the exchange rate is certainly one of the big issues to be concerned about. And currently, given the situation in the U.S., the likelihood of lower interest rates seems fading, especially if the Iran situation does not alleviate very soon. And we are even talking about the possibility of raising the interest rates. So in that case, yes, I agree with Anthony that likely the U.S. dollar is going to get stronger. And then in that case, there's a pressure for the RMB to depreciate, which is somehow it's a good thing for the exports, but not necessarily a good thing in the long run overall if you look at everything together. So we also need to watch.
0: Mr. Li, your thought on the same question?
1: I think one of the things that you have to remember is that it's in the interest of everyone who holds U.S. dollar to have a stable and strong U.S. economy, because that guarantees that the value of what you hold stays valuable. And so for the dollar reserves that China holds, if the U.S. is able to stabilize its inflation, it stabilizes growth, it has a more predictable monetary policy, that's the one thing that absolutely as a China, as a reserve holder, you really want. If you are also an emerging market economy and you're issuing debt in U.S. dollars, there again, you want to have a very stable exchange rate between your currency and the U.S. dollar, and that again requires the U.S. to have controlled inflation, controlled growth, and a predictable monetary policy. Now, one of the things that I said earlier was that Kevin Warsh wants to remove itself and remove the Fed from the binds and constraints of old dogma. The biggest old dogma he wants to get rid of is what they call forward guidance, the dot plot. At the end of every other FOMC meeting, the Federal Reserve issues a projection of what all of its members think the interest rates will be over the next several years. And they put little dots to represent where those interest rates are. That's called the dot plot. And once that's issued, markets tend to believe that is a forecast and a promise on the part of the FOMC. This is what we will do. Even though the Federal Reserve Chairman at every press conference says this is not a commitment, this is just a forecast, this is where we think things might be, but not we don't promise it will be. But nobody believes that. So Kevin Warsh says, because everyone is not believing us in our press conference, let's get rid of it, because it's distorting decisions. It's making decisions go badly. And I think that's one of the biggest changes that should come about, getting rid of that old dogma. Yeah. And allowing the markets to do its own forecasts.
0: As we said earlier, a diversification of so many different things, a multi-polarized world, so to speak. So how the dollar will be going, and what is the job description of a Fed chair vis-a-vis where dollar will be and the situations related to dollar, it's crucial. So Ajay, your thoughts on the comments made by your two colleagues and your thoughts on the dollar?
3: My view is this. For the Fed, I think its central mission is not on the dollar's exchange rate relative to other currencies. The major mission is still inflation. If it still has some extra energy, then it's going to take care of the unemployment rate. So inflation. And that is the key goal of the Federal Reserve System. So as Kevin Warsh comes to the chairmanship, I think the major concern so far is whether he is going to be able to handle the situation so that the current uncertain situation about inflation can be controlled. So if he can successfully handle this issue, then the exchange rate of the dollar will come naturally. So dollar is going to stay strong as far as I can see if the inflation rate mission can be accomplished, especially
0: Yes.
3: within this year, because obviously it's very challenging now given the war going on in Iran.
0: So, Anthony, about inflation, how many tools do you think the Fed chair has right now that might work? Given the agenda of the rest of this year, there's a political election in your country, and there's another war which has not wrapped up yet.
2: Right now, inflation is above the target. Doesn't matter which inflation rate you use, whether you use the preferred inflation rate that Kevin Warsh wants, which is the trim mean. And again, what does the trim mean? The trim means that you take all those inflation components. If they're rising too much, you throw them out. If they're dropping too much, you throw them out. But even the Federal Reserve in Dallas has said that because of tariffs, you tend to have more that are rising too much. And so when you throw those out, you get a number that may be distorted to the downside, that the actual underlying inflation rate is much higher. Now, at one point, Kevin Warsh was quoted as saying, I would like a better inflation number. I'd like as many as 1 billion prices to be measured. Of course, that's a dream because the Bureau of Labor Statistics doesn't have the luxury. In fact, their budgets have been cut over the years. They don't have the luxury of measuring billions of components. The closest thing that I see in terms of measuring a lot is an inflation rate that is computed. It's called trueflation, and they measure millions of inflation components, and they do it through the internet. They do it continuously. But even that inflation rate, yes, it's a little bit lower, but again, you really don't look at these numbers. I don't look at them as to whether they're lower or higher. I look at the trend. Where is it relative to where it was a couple of years
0: Great
2: ago?
0: point.
2: That's the real measure of where inflation is
0: Right,
2: going,
0: given the
2: not the
0: fact
2: actual
0: that,
2: number. Because again, if you measure them and you give different weights to the components, you're going to get a different number.
0: That's right. There's new court rules that's likely to change the overall picture of tariff that the U.S. has with the rest of the world. Do you see that is going to have an impact on the impact of policies by the new Fed chair?
2: Tariffs have a one-time only impact on the inflation rate. If you impose a tariff of 10%, you can't do the IEEPA tariffs because those were outlawed by the Supreme Court, but you have the other guys. You got Section 122. You got a whole bunch of them. But once they're imposed, if you impose a 10% or 20%, that raises prices, but it doesn't raise them every single year. At some point, they drop off. Of course, you also have some spillover effects. So this is not something that the Federal Reserve can say, oh, you imposed a 10% tariff, so we're now going to change monetary policy. They just assume it has a one-time impact. A year later, it'll fall out from the inflation numbers. It doesn't have an impact. Now, you have something else that we haven't talked about, and that is the impact of the Strait of Hormuz being closed and what the impact will be on inflation. That is a little bit more lasting because if you raise prices on oil, then guess what? It's not like raising tariff on toys. If you don't want to buy toys, you don't buy toys. But if you raise the price of oil, then it starts to impact the price of food because fertilizer can't get through, the price of food because you got to deliver the food. So again, the spillover is much greater than tariffs.
0: To you, Jie, also your thoughts on that, the U.S. inflation and what the Fed chair can do. Can he?
3: Certainly, whether he can or not, he has to do something about the inflation because that's the job, right? But obviously, the job becomes more difficult now because earlier last year was the tariff problem, which is a one-time shot, but the repercussion is still there. And also, it could change the expectation of the consumers and the producers, which is going to generate a so-called vicious cycle. And but unfortunately, tariff issue has somehow quieted down a little bit. But now the major issue, of course, as we talk about, is the Hormuz Strait, and the impact there is still very uncertain. Obviously, it's going to be big, but how long it's going to last is a question. So if Hormuz Strait situation persists as severe as it is now, and the impact on the price levels is going to be very serious, and that's going to generate continuous effects, including expectation change. So it's not going to be some issue.

0: to be taken lightly. And that is why I think Mr. Kevin Walsh is facing a tough job or tough start of his job.
1: And of course, innovation is another thing. We see so much money being thrown into artificial intelligence, of course, over the past few years. So, William, how do you see the enthusiasm for artificial intelligence for pouring tremendous amount of money into this direction of innovation? Some argue it's likely to cool down because policy by the Fed is going to change. What's your thought?
2: Actually, the Fed policy will actually encourage more of the investment in AI and these advanced technologies, but encourage it in a good way because they will not issue bonds to finance the AI investment. They'll issue stock. And the reason why is that's a great way to do it is because stock means that stockholders and people who buy stock are willing to take higher risk. If the investment doesn't pay off, they lose money, and that's it. But if interest rates are high and it's financed through bonds and it's financed through the banking system, then you might jeopardize the safety and soundness of banks and the bond market, and that's where the Federal Reserve will be concerned. So I think for the Federal Reserve, as far as the Federal Reserve is concerned, the good thing about AI is the disinflationary trend that I talked about, be able to produce more stuff with lower costs, and that is a good thing to help offset any kind of price level jumps. But the overall impact on monetary policy is AI will make it easier to lower interest rates. And that's exactly the kind of policy Chair Warsh is trying to put in place.
1: Yes, Anthony, your thoughts on this?
3: Well, I'm a big supporter of increased productivity because if you get increased productivity, as Bill said, you're going to have deflationary pressures. But I'm not completely convinced that we're seeing that yet. Because if you look at the quarter-over-quarter changes in U.S. non-farm productivity on an annualized basis, over the last 2 quarters, it actually has been slowing down, not accelerating. But again, Kevin Warsh tells us you got to be a little bit patient. It's going to get much better. And if it does, everybody wins. The Federal Reserve wins because you get the lower inflation. The workers win because with lower inflation, their real wages are higher. But the problem is in the last employment report, for the first time in a long time, real wages did not increase. They were basically flat. So we're not seeing that yet. But hope and expectation is that we will at some point. But right now, I don't think we've seen it yet.
1: Jed, two things. One, it's comment on the question your colleagues already talked about. And secondly, how is China, with also tremendous amount of input into AI plus, looking at the picture in the United States and looking at the new Fed chair, the policy's impact on the future investment trends?
0: I think it is right. AI is going to raise the productivity, and in the long run, it's likely to help the inflation rate to come down. In the short run, probably we're going to see more unemployment problem rather than the inflation control effect. So yes, we have to look at both issues because unemployment rate is also something the Fed is concerned about. So, but we still need to wait. I don't think the waiting time will be too long, though, because we're seeing that AI is advancing very rapidly, almost on a daily basis. Back to the issue of China's investment on AI, of course, both the government and the investors and producers in the economy are very excited about this prospect. China is probably, together with the United States, the best countries in the world in terms of AI development. So we are putting a lot of money in this sector, and we're going to see a lot of applications in China booming. And I think in terms of application of any technology, China is probably the best in the world. And so sometimes I say US is good at innovation, but China is good at application.
1: All right. Well, we want to thank the three of you for joining us on this discussion. Really appreciate it. Anthony Chen, William Li, last but not least, Hu Jie. Appreciate it, gentlemen. Thank you so much.

0: Welcome back. This is World Insight with me, Tian Wei. Strong consumer spending and financial heft rely on money digitally changing hands across borders these days, anywhere in the world. One of those who know this best is Michael Maybach, the CEO of MasterCard, one of the biggest global payment systems. He is one of the business leaders who accompanied the U.S. president on his recent visit to China. I caught up with him about China's economic resilience. He talked about why his company has been keen on China's opportunities in the long term. So far, we've seen both sides coming out suggesting they want a relationship that is stable, that is constructive, and for their own benefits and the rest of the world. But as a business leader, how do you read these quite abstract words? How is that likely to be translating into what you are doing?
1: Right. If you just zoom out a little bit and say, well, what are we actually seeing? So through the lens of our industry, we see a super dynamic payments market. So the payment ecosystem here offers more choice than many other places around the world. Take it from the Chinese digital apps to now Apple Pay is coming. Every choice in the world is really there for consumers. But I'm always intrigued by the focus on making everyday life better for the people here. So it's not just for the sake of technology. It's really solving problems, you know, in tier three cities and rural areas for small businesses, all of that. So what I see is beyond the words is a super dynamic payment ecosystem for a large payment technology player like ours, like us. Yeah. We love that and we want to be engaged and that is what we're doing. I think it's also really interesting to see with the up and downs of the global economy, how resilient China's growth has been. So, you know, since we support economic growth and commerce, it's good for us if the economy is going the right direction. We have seen that here in China. One stat that I actually shared in one of the meetings, inbound tourism, which is one of the priorities of the Chinese government, has really soared. 17% increase in tourism. 40% increase in spend of these tourists coming to China. Now, they don't come from a world of digital apps or maybe local digital apps, but not Chinese digital apps. So it's one thing that we're doing is connecting them to everyday. One thing that's been fundamentally true the whole time is the willingness to collaborate and partner. So we engage with regulators here, with lawmakers, with our business partners, with our customers, and we truly feel welcome. It's to the point about opening up.
0: You secured, as you said, the domestic transaction here in China 2024 after you came into the office for MasterCard. Right. I know it was not easy at the very beginning, of course, especially after the pandemic. Right. Everything was just starting. Yeah. So how was it like when you secured it? Mm-hmm. And what has been your experience since then? Right. What kind of partnership are you looking forward to establish? Do you see the light coming from the summit likely to shine furthermore on business deals?
1: Right. So, as you rightly said, it's been 2 years. In fact, last week marks the 2 year
0: Congrats.
1: Anniversary of us having a domestic card clearing license here. But you know, when I talk to our customers and partners here, they are excited about it. So that's a big part of what happened over these 2 years. Today, it's been before our license was bifurcated largely, that you either have a card that does something over here and have a local solution. So now you have ultimate choice, ultimate convenience, and safety, security, predictable experience everywhere you go. If you're a person that travels a lot or a business person, for example, that's on business trips, it really matters. So it's a pretty unique proposition. And that resonated from day one, but that was the theory. So we had to build the technology. We've done it. We used local talent, local technology. So, you know, everything is seamless with the existing ecosystem and the excitement is there.
0: So you're demonstrating it can be done.
1: It totally can be done. And it's not just about us, it's really, it can be done with our partners. So what on the basis of the underlying technology is put is a really cool product that helps the traveler with particular access to, let's say, lounges, support, protections, insurance, you name it, all these things that make a good card proposition. And there are over 200 programs that have since been launched.
0: And the Chinese going overseas as well.
1: People are traveling again. Yeah. So all of this is happening. So it's tremendous progress. And if you think back about let's go back to the summit and the priorities of the Chinese government, priorities of the Chinese government is strengthening the service sector, it is driving consumption, it is international connectivity. So that point I just illustrated is very firmly on the last one. So I think we're very well aligned with this joint venture coming together between our Chinese partners, ourselves and our customers here to really drive what the government is trying to do. Makes a lot of sense for us. It's a true win-win.
0: Innovation is really the key word here. Right. But at the same time, open the door ever wider to the rest of the world. So when those two put together, how much do you think can be the momentum for the next stage of either financial reform or cooperation, even in the evolvingly changing world?
1: Right. I think innovation is the key word here. So when we see what's happening on the front of artificial intelligence, how artificial intelligence is impacting the payments world, so it is very clear to see that consumers and businesses will have a lot more agents in their life that do menial tasks on their behalf.
0: That, of course, needs policy support, because when it comes to artificial intelligence, we need cooperation on governance, for example, on safety, for example.
1: You know, when I look back to our first conversations here about a domestic license, so we've built close connections into the regulatory ecosystem here in China, because obviously there wouldn't be a license if we wouldn't engage in a constructive fashion. So what I've always felt is, I talked about it a little earlier, is this willingness to collaborate. And we certainly bring that as a mindset, but we also hear that from the PBOC, for example. There's always discussions
0: China
1: on
0: Central
1: where
0: Bank.
1: Things are going, where all of this is going, and obviously we're a resource for that. And then we lay out what we have seen as best examples on regulation and so forth, and then the regulator will do what they do. Compliance obviously always matters, that's always in focus. But generally the starting point is the right kind of dialogue to say, we have to leverage this innovation for the greater good of the country and its people.
0: And that is all the time we have for today. If you'd like to know more, search World Insight. Check out our YouTube channel, follow us on X and Facebook. I'm Tian Wei. Thank you for being with us.

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1: Hello, I'm Paul Barber. Welcome to the programme. Our top stories. Unbreakable ties. Chinese President Xi Jinping meets with Pakistani Prime Minister Shahbaz Sharif, pledging closer coordination to help maintain world peace. A grand welcome too for Serbian leader Aleksandar Vučić, who is awarded China's Friendship Medal by President Xi. And could a peace deal between the United States and Iran be close? Washington says an agreement may be reached as early as Monday, but Tehran insists that nothing is imminent. Chinese President Xi Jinping and the Pakistani Prime Minister Shahbaz Sharif have agreed to strengthen the so-called all-weather strategic partnership between their countries at a meeting in Beijing. Both leaders expressed appreciation for each other's efforts in working to restore peace in the Middle East. Our correspondent Honar has more.
2: At the Great Hall of the People, Chinese President Xi Jinping met Prime Minister Shahbaz Sharif, who is on an official visit to China. President Xi said over the past 75 years, China and Pakistan have fostered an unbreakable friendship through mutual understanding, mutual trust, and mutual support. The strategic mutual trust and practical cooperation

0: Cooperation between the two sides have significantly boosted the development of both countries. He said that China prioritizes its relationship with Pakistan regardless of the international situation. Xi said he had recently received a letter from Pakistani students at Tianjin University who vowed to be guardians of the bilateral friendship, a sign, he said, that the friendly cause has committed successors.President Xi said the two sides should build an even closer China-Pakistan community with a shared future. President Xi said China firmly supports Pakistan in safeguarding its independence, sovereignty, and territorial integrity, and is willing to maintain high-level exchanges with Pakistan, strengthen strategic communication, and steer the bilateral relations in the right direction.He explained that this means not only advancing major flagship projects, but also focusing on small yet smart programs that directly benefit people's livelihoods. He said cooperation is set to expand in agriculture, industry, artificial intelligence, and talent cultivation. On the global stage, President Xi commended Pakistan's recent diplomatic efforts in the Middle East.He called for both nations to oppose unilateralism and the Cold War mentality, jointly promoting a multipolar world and an inclusive economic globalization. For his part, Prime Minister Shahbaz Sharif said President Xi Jinping is a great friend to the Pakistani people and a great friend to all peace-loving people around the world.Under the strong leadership of President Xi Jinping, China's economy has achieved remarkable accomplishments that have drawn global attention, providing a solid guarantee for safeguarding world peace and building a multipolar world. The ironclad friendship between Pakistan and China, forged by the older generation leaders of the two countries, is enduring, unbreakable, and unparalleled.He said Pakistan firmly upholds the One China principle and firmly supports China on all issues concerning its core interests. Pakistan will always be China's good friend and good partner. Pakistan is ready to celebrate with China the 75th anniversary of the establishment of diplomatic ties. He expressed Pakistan's desire to learn from China's governance experience and deepen cooperation under the Belt and Road Initiative.Specifically the China-Pakistan Economic Corridor. He also thanks China for supporting Pakistan's role in mediating the Iran-U.S. negotiations and endorsed President Xi's proposals on the Middle East as a guiding approach for peace.
1: President Xi has also held talks with his Serbian counterpart, Aleksandar Vučić, in Beijing. The leaders took part in a signing ceremony as part of the five-day state visit,which President Vučić has described as the most important of his political career. And our correspondent Feng Yilei has more now from Beijing.
2: It has been a landmark day for China-Serbia relations. President Xi Jinping warmly received President Aleksandar Vučić in Beijing, and the two leaders have concluded substantive high-level talks. It is seen as a new milestone in what both sides proudly call an ironclad friendship. And in his remarks, President Xi underscored that since his 2024 visit to Belgrade, the joint endeavor to build a China-Serbia community with a shared future in a new era has yielded tangible results for both people, and he argued set an example for international relations. He spoke of a deep historic bond between the two nations, one defined by resilience, a commitment to independence, and a shared conviction that global justice is worth defending. Looking ahead, President Xi called for broader and deeper cooperation, aligning national development strategies and pressing forward on Belt and Road cooperation. Bears emphasizing that Serbia holds a significant place in China's diplomatic landscape. It is the first European country to build a community with a shared future with China and remains China's key partner in Southeast Europe. So today's talks made clear that the cooperation between both sides are evolving as President Xi called for a push into next generation sectors, say artificial intelligence, digital economy, green energy and advanced manufacturing. So both sides also pledged to make full use of their visa free trade and direct flight framework to bring the two peoples closer together. And on a more personal note, President Vučić visited the Great Wall earlier during his trip. Standing there, he called this visit a vitally important extending an open invitation to Chinese investors and tourists to discover Serbia. And his remaining agenda here, as we were told, is also expected to carry that message further.
1: Feng Yilei in Beijing there. Well, China and Serbia are already working closely on several projects in green energy and mining. For more on this, my colleague Sally Burdett spoke with Serbia's mining and energy minister, Dubravka Đedović.
3: Serbia has a very strong ambition in lowering CO2 emissions, in switching more to renewable energy sources. Of course, this transition takes time and costs money. However, we have already tripled the renewable energy sources in our country. We do still need baseload energy, which so far we use from coal, our domestic resource. We will be using gas more in the future as a transition fuel for the base load, but we do intend to increase even more significantly the share of renewable energy sources. We have, to that extent, have several auctions for renewable energy capacities and offering market premiums from the state through Contract for Difference, meaning that we would help, that we helped in the past the contractors and the bidders, developers of renewable energy projects, to actually complete their projects because of the support from the state. There are a lot of Chinese investors, indeed, in renewable energy, both wind and solar. We do intend to deepen the discussions with potential Chinese companies and developers in this country on possible strategic partnerships with our state-owned electricity producer in order to make sure or see whether and where there are potentials for joint ventures.
4: China is also quite a key player in Serbia's mining sector. I know there's been great success for the two countries working together, particularly in copper mining and making that more environmentally friendly. Looking at this visit to China, where are the opportunities to deepen cooperation in mining? What would you like to see?
3: Well, I have paid a visit to China myself 2 years ago, where with the Zijin company, which is present in our mining sector very strongly since 2018, we have signed a memorandum of cooperation of broadening their activities in the eastern Serbia, where we still have quite significant deposits of copper and gold. In slightly before 2018, President Vučić and your president, Xi Jinping, have indeed discussed of involvement of Chinese companies into the field of mining in Serbia, and that has materialized through Zijin investment, several billion dollars investment up to date in eastern Serbia. And today we have the production of around 219,000 tons of copper thanks to the two companies operating in Serbia through Zijin Group. That makes Serbia the second largest producer of copper in Europe. After Poland, there is a potential for more.
1: Collaboration between the two countries is truly reaching for the stars, with Chinese experts helping Serbia to develop its first domestically made satellite. The mission will see it launched into orbit on a Chinese rocket, as our correspondent Alyosha Milenkovic reports from Belgrade.
5: For almost a century, astronomers at the Belgrade Observatory have explored the universe through this telescope.Now, with a technological quantum leap, scientists of this observatory are working on Serbia's first nanosatellite mission. Chinese partners are providing technical expertise, launch support, and the satellite platform itself. One of its primary tasks will be monitoring X-ray radiation from the sun.
6: I will show you quickly on this spectrometer. Here we have a preamplifier. This is this part, but this is the detector for X-ray. This is extremely sensitive part of the instrument and should not be touched by hand and so on.
5: Researchers also plan to capture the first image of Serbia taken from a Serbian satellite in orbit. The original plan was to use a satellite built from three standard CubeSat units.

0: But after our collaboration with Chinese colleagues, we discussed about it to have 8 units CubeSat. So it is, I have to say, a big step to form a space agency in Serbia, and also very important to use experience that China has.
1: The launch is planned for the end of 2027.
2: Projects like Mosaic are attracting growing attention in Serbia, not only within the scientific community, but also among technology startups and students who increasingly see the space sector as a future development opportunity, not just for them, but for the entire country.
1: Serbian officials say the mission could become the nucleus for a domestic space-oriented industry, with future plans for a ground communication and satellite control center.
3: Chinese government decided to help us to get the knowledge that we needed so that we can develop our own space program and space projects. That space is not reserved only for the large countries, and the Chinese side, when they've offered us a collaboration, they told us that any country that has space ambitions can be part of that large family.
1: With Mosaic, Serbian scientists could soon leave century-old stargazing tools behind. Aljoša Milenković, CGTN, Belgrade.
4: You're watching CGTN, still ahead. U.S. Secretary of State Marco Rubio says a pretty solid Iran deal is now on the table as hopes of an agreement to see oil prices fall.

0: Everything is a business story.
1: What do we mean when we talk about the difference?
2: Brazen accent.
1: The difference is in the detail.
3: In
1: the background.
2: Defense ministers from...
1: The wider angle and perspective of every story. Wherever the story may be. CGTN. See the difference.
4: We are all connected. Across borders. Across continents. Connected by ideas. A shared humanity. Stay connected.
5: Hello, welcome back. These are the headlines. Unbreakable ties. Chinese President Xi Jinping meets with Pakistani Prime Minister Shehbaz Sharif, pledging closer coordination to help maintain world peace. A grand welcome too for Serbian leader Aleksandar Vučić, who is awarded China's Friendship Medal by President Xi. A deal between the United States and Iran could be reached on Monday, with US Secretary of State Marco Rubio saying a pretty solid draft deal was already on the table. Well, Iran's foreign ministry spokesman said that the two sides had resolved many issues, but that a deal is not imminent. Oil prices fell sharply and Asian stock markets climbed on Monday with hopes of an agreement. Our correspondent Sefa Sarami is in Tehran.
6: Today, I myself personally attended a presser in Iran's foreign ministry. Today, the presser was one of the most crowded I've ever seen in recent years because the dominant focus today was on negotiation between Iran and the U.S. What the spokesperson Ismail Baghaei said, he said that the current phase of talks is centered primarily on ending the war, not the nuclear issue, not anything else, just is focused on ending the war. He revealed that also that recent developments, I mean the negotiation between Iran and U.S. Come after weeks of indirect talks, not contacts between Iran and U.S. via Pakistani mediation. So, but the overall mood here suggests cautious optimism, you know, because we are certainly sure that something has been achieved. There is maybe some kind of agreement between parties, but we cannot be certainly say that, yes, the memorandum of understanding will be signed. So, because at the same time, Baghaei criticized what he called shifting positions by the United States, warning that such a behavior will make the diplomacy and make the negotiations much more complicated. But he said that despite all the challenges on the diplomatic front that Iran has, Iran will continue this diplomacy. He also highlighted China's role. He said China's role has been constructive and useful in all processes related to Iran's nuclear file, pointing to ongoing consultation with the regional partner. He said, we've been in contact with China and we'll keep consulting with China because China's role has been always very constructive, both for the region and also for Iran and China relations. Meanwhile, on the ground, new developments are unfolding. Just 1 hour ago, it was reported that a Speaker of the Parliament, Baghaei, and also Iran Foreign Minister Araghchi, and also the head of Iran Central Bank, Hemmati, have traveled to Doha, Qatar, to probably discuss enriched uranium and also some economic issues that might be mentioned in the possible MOU that might be signed between Iran and U.S. in coming hours. Again, I have to tell you, everything is very volatile, everything is very delicate, but we are seeing here in Iran some promising signs of diplomacy.
5: Sepah Sarami reporting there from Tehran. Well, our correspondent Yolo Abdavid is following things from here in London. Hi, Yolo. So lots of claims over the past 24 hours that a deal is close. Is it? I mean, what do we know really so far?
3: I think there are higher expectations than maybe a few weeks ago, and they have seemed to resolve many of the issues in what has been referred to, but nobody's actually seen it properly, the 14-point plan between Iran and the United States. And of course, the main thing, the main element of that is to reopen the Strait of Hormuz, and if that happens, and if ships and vessels are allowed to travel through that narrow waterway, then the Americans would remove the blockade on Iranian ports. So I think there is a degree of cautious optimism, especially with, you know, the main negotiators, Khalibaf and Aranje, the foreign minister, in Doha, talking to the authorities there. But the mixed messages, which we are not just getting from the Americans, but potentially on the other side as well, is that with Marco Rubio, the Secretary of State, saying, well, we'll get a good agreement or we'll deal with the country in another way, you know, whatever that implies. Also, Donald Trump on Truth Social, as he's prone to do, he says there's a great and meaningful or there'll be no deal at all. So there's these constant mixed messages, which doesn't make it... doesn't offer any clarity, and maybe that's the whole point of having these kind of comments being made, is to keep the Iranians on their toes and keeping everybody else on their toes as well. So the element of Strait of Hormuz and the oil and the gas and the flow of that, and they can do that, ships can do so unimpeded, is hugely important, as indeed is what happens to what Iran has claimed, that they want to control this in the future, charge a toll in future. There's no clarity on that. And Iranian state TV have said today, on Monday, that 32 vessels and 5 oil tankers were allowed to go through the Strait of Hormuz, but albeit under the authority of the Iranian Revolutionary Guards. So there is that element, but then another hugely important element for the Americans is what happens to the enriched uranium. It's enriched to 60%. Potentially it could be used for nuclear weapons in the future. There's 440 kilogram of it. So the Americans and other countries, Israel as well probably, and the United Nations and the international community wants to find out what happens and where are we now with getting access to that in the future. But that does depend on a lot more negotiations.
5: And Yolo, what about the situation in Lebanon, the ongoing situation there? How much of a complicating factor is that?
3: Well, I was mentioning the 14-point plan that has been, parts of it have been released. But actually, the elements which are still a sticking point, especially so for the Iranians, for different reasons, is the frozen assets of oil money that's been frozen in other countries, which they want released, and partly why they are in Doha, in Qatar, discussing this now, but also is what happens to Lebanon, because of Iran have supported Hezbollah, which is a huge, powerful faction in politics and in the military in Lebanon, and of course part now of an ongoing war between Israel and the south area, south of Beirut, at least in Lebanon. And because of that, the Iranians are arguing that they must discuss Israel and the Lebanon ceasefire at the same time as the Strait of Hormuz and what happens with nuclear-enriched uranium. And that's the difficulty for the Americans in agreeing that, knowing that the Israelis would probably not be happy unless they have managed to condone and to contain Hezbollah in the south of Lebanon. At the moment, that doesn't seem to be the case.
5: Yolo, thank you very much indeed for that. Yolo Updavith. In other news, Russia has warned foreign citizens to leave Kyiv ahead of a series of strikes against defence industry facilities, decision-making centres and command posts. It comes after at least 4 people were killed in the Ukrainian capital over the weekend when it was struck by a number of bombs, including the hypersonic Oreshnik missile. Moscow says that attacks are in response to a Ukrainian strike on a student dormitory last week, which killed at least 18 people in Russian-controlled eastern Ukraine. The death toll from flooding in Chongqing in southwest China has risen to 9, with another 11 people still missing. Extreme rainfall over the weekend triggered flash floods and landslides, leading to the evacuation of more than 2,000 residents. At least 15 people have been killed and 10 others injured after a truck overturned on a major highway in central Bangladesh. In addition to a load of iron rods, the vehicle was carrying extra passengers hitchhiking from Dhaka to northern Bangladesh, mainly day labourers travelling to join their families for an Islamic festival. A riot has broken out at a prison in southwestern Venezuela. Inmates took to the roof of the facility, claiming that the new prison director had subjected them to beatings and torture and overseen the shooting of unarmed prisoners. There have been no reports of injuries or casualties. Around 1.6 million Muslims have gathered in Mecca for the Hajj, one of the world's largest religious gatherings. Crowds braved the 40-plus degree Saudi Arabian heat to circle the Kaaba, the first major ritual of the pilgrimage, which is a once-in-a-lifetime requirement for all Muslims who are physically and financially capable of undertaking it. 220 people are now suspected to have died in the latest Ebola outbreak in Africa, which, according to the World Health Organization, is now outpacing response efforts. It comes as Uganda's health ministry confirmed two more cases of Ebola in workers at a private health facility in Kampala. Meanwhile, there are now more than 900 suspected cases of the disease across the border in the Democratic Republic of the Congo, including 101 that have been confirmed. The price of protective supplies is soaring, risking lives and hampering public health measures. Sophia Shimachero reports.
7: In Bunia town, protecting oneself from the ongoing Ebola outbreak is becoming an unaffordable luxury. As the Bundibugyo strain has no vaccines, community prevention remains a key defense against spread of the virus. However, prices for essential supplies such as disposable masks and hand sanitizer have skyrocketed.
8: Ebola is here. I'm wearing my face mask. We used to sell this for 1,000 francs. Today, I bought one for 1,500 francs. When we travel, we buy them for 5,000 francs. I don't like this situation. I buy a mask every day. Every week, I spend between 6,000 and 9,000 francs. I pray that this disease will pass. I'm losing a lot of money every day.
7: Local officials say the inflation is due to reduced trade flows between neighboring countries. Nations like Rwanda and Uganda have already imposed temporary closures of borders with the DRC.
9: Uganda is our neighboring country, and the town of Bunia isn't too far from the border, and they have just imposed a two-week ban on public transport. There are no buses. There is no traffic, in fact, apart from goods, so vehicles transporting foodstuffs and essential goods, nothing else.
7: The crisis leaves the city's most vulnerable residents with an impossible dilemma, forced to weigh the cost of health against the cost of basic needs. Sophia Shimachero, CGTN.
5: A new group of Chinese astronauts has begun its mission in space. After a 3.5-hour flight, the Shenzhou 23 spacecraft successfully docked with the Tiangong space station. The three astronauts were welcomed by the

and biological data collection for future long-distance space missions. And for extended footage of the Shenzhou 23 crew entering the Tiangong space station, you can click that QR code on the screen now to get to our YouTube channel. Our headlines once again. Unbreakable ties. Chinese President Xi Jinping meets with Pakistani Prime Minister Shehbaz Sharif, pledging closer coordination to help maintain world peace. A grand welcome too for the Serbian leader Aleksandar Vučić, who is awarded China's Friendship Medal by President Xi. And could a peace deal between the US and Iran be close? Washington says that agreements may be reached as early as Monday, but Tehran insists that nothing is imminent. And that is the world today. Thank you for watching. There's more on CGTN Europe's channel on the Telegram app, or you can scan that QR code on the screen to get stories and updates sent direct to your phone. We're back with more news at the top of the hour. Up next, it's The Vibe. For now, from all of the team in London, goodbye.

0: the vibe. Beijing Gangdai Art Fair 2026 opens, connecting the world through contemporary art under Land Trace. From viral flower dog to cultural boom, Shanghai Flower Festival delivers 23 days of art, sports and record-breaking fun. CGTN sits down with director Bilal Ashari for an exclusive interview on Pakistan's Kung Fu-inspired blockbuster, Maula Jat. And Peking Opera meets Brazil. China's iconic opera company tours the country with shows and workshops celebrating cultural ties. Hey there, and welcome to The Vibe on CGTN. I'm your host, Leonie Zimmer in Beijing. Thanks for tuning in. Here at The Vibe, we're your go-to destination for all things art and culture every weekday. The grand opening of the 2026 Beijing Gangdai Art Fair marked more than just a four-day event. It was a powerful statement on how contemporary art connected the world. CGTN reporter Yuhani takes us there to explore the theme, Land Trace.
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2: Today we're at Beijing Gangdai Art Fair. It's not just fancy artworks. This year's theme is Land Trace. Sounds like a geography class. Let me be an art translator today. Let's see.
3: 千变万化啊，艺术不是简单的一种金融的工具。
4: 人类讲话的时候是有问题，人类没有问题的时候是不讲话。
5: I believe very much in physical meeting, encountering, seeing each other, maybe touching each other.

0: The 2026 edition kicked off on May 21st for a four-day run.
1: This year's fair explored the theme Land Trees through the lens of history and geography.
0: Marking its 8th year, the fair drew huge crowds of visitors.
2: The thing is, I wanted to see what is the level of the breaking out or breaking through modern art of China. Beijing, maybe it's an example for that.
0: We were looking at 144 institutions from 49 cities across 22 countries. It was the largest art event in Beijing this year. But why was everybody flocking to this fair?
3: For me, diversity comes first. Unlike a museum, an art fair gives you a quick, panoramic view of the whole art ecosystem. Art lovers and collectors can get exactly what they came for.
0: When the vibe was this good, people just can't stay away. We caught up with the founder of Berlin's PSM Gallery to see why she decided to return.
4: How many times have you come to...
5: It's my second time now here. Last time was wonderful. That's why I came back. People were very curious of what I'm bringing, and I like the exchange with them. Right now, I have, for example, two artists here in Beijing. One of them, we see the work here, is Alice Temby. It's about the ground remembers. It's the title. It's about how we need to treat the ground, like the ground we are living.
0: But the real head-turner, this huge wood installation by Chen Yaoguang, it's about peeling away the old and finding rebirth.
3: It combines the freehand style of Chinese calligraphy with Eastern beauty and avant-garde vibes. I use design to capture our everyday emotions about a chair, turning the whole structure into visual words. It's a process of peeling off, but also a rebirth.
0: Meanwhile, artist Wu Hao infused peace and philosophy into his four oil paintings.
6: These paintings are inspired by the Buddhist concept of the five skandhas from the Heart Sutra, which trace the progression from physical form to ultimate consciousness. It's a step-by-step elevation of sensory experience. I hope these four paintings can give today's people in all ages a moment to breathe, a sign of relief.
0: It turns out, art is both a soul healer and a serious economic engine. Last year alone, the fair facilitated over 100 million RMB in art transactions and attracted about 80,000 visitors in 4 days. A massive win for both the eyes and the market. But for Baodong, the ultimate goal is to help Chinese culture find its own voice on a global stage.
3: Contemporary art is inherently international in its power to communicate across borders. My hope is that this massive event can use its platform to help both Chinese art and international art reclaim their rightful places. Art is not just some financial tool. It's not something separate from your life. It's built into it. It's not just a fancy symbol. It's real, and it's happening right now.
0: The opening on May 21st also marked the official launch of the 2026 Beijing art season. Art is alive and kicking right here in the city. Yuhan Yi, CGTN, Beijing.
7: Now you've seen this scruffy flower dog all over social media, but the dog is part of something much bigger, the Shanghai Flower Festival. 23 days of culture, shopping, tourism and sports all rolled into one. And the numbers are remarkable. Shang Yue has the story.
8: The way people greet each other in Shanghai has changed recently. It's gone from
9: 饭吃了吗?
8: To
9: 粮草小狗看了吗?
10: That 5.2-meter tall West Highland Terrier, you know, the one that looks like it just woke up from a nap, is made of plants. On opening day, 100 real Westies showed up for a group photo.
8: But here's what you might not expect. This fake dog just sparked something

0: much bigger.
1: On opening day, 125,000 visitors came to Suhe Wan Mixed Sea World for an increase of 250%. Sales were up 231%.
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0: Recognize her, the girl with the pearl earring. Now look at this wall. Someone took that 17th century face and rebuilt it with flowers.
1: I asked Keith Kennedy, who helped design Jing'an's exhibition area and is a retired gardener from Bouchard Gardens in Canada.
4: I think China and Shanghai are on the right track. Having a variety of gardens that you have here at the Shanghai Flower Show is a great idea. Hopefully the people appreciate it.
1: Now to Qiantan Pudong. The two core spots are Qiantan Taikuli and Newbang Red Lane, which happen to be connected by a 2-kilometer flower viewing route. There is a 1.5 kilometer hydrangea path, a flower covered mini train, and a market with 60 plant vendors and 30 food stalls.
5: Kind of jacket is from my country, so this is our special national patterns. The colors are quite suitable for spring, right? And with flowers, it's quite matching. Still beautiful because I can see flowers are everywhere.
6: 把鲜花把它变成了平面的干花，是结合在生活用品上做装饰，冰箱贴、钥匙扣，然后这个是节气书签。
1: Now to the 400-year-old Yuan Garden. 12 flower deities in ancient costumes walk through Ming and Qing dynasty architecture.Lotus installations are made using intangible cultural heritage paper cutting techniques.
7: It has a good combination. It's very traditional. It represents the roots of China, but then it's very modern and you can just go shopping and there's this mix that is very nice.
8: This is exactly what I wanted to see in China. Beautiful flowers, very nice architecture. I love it. For me, it's the best city I was outside from Switzerland. Shanghai is very clean.People are very friendly and it's not so loud.
9: 除了静态的主理人花园，我们还融入了很多市集、IP 演绎活动，融入了50多个这个品牌租户以及100多款联名产品，包括我们30多家品牌临街的品牌都会有这样的一些城市花窗。
0: In Xuhui District, a large-scale floral installation named Bamboo Rhyme stands at the intersection of two major commercial hubs, Westbound Nest Park and Westbound Dream Center.
10: 所以我们当时希望这个装置它有一个足够大的体量来吸引我们的游客来打卡，然后同时又可以去商圈做引流的这样的一个承载的效果。
0: Various merchants have also launched special events to ride a wave of flower viewing crowds. From drinks and cakes to window displays, floral elements can be spotted everywhere.
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0: 23 days, 2 main venues, 10 sub-venues, 34 commercial districts, over 150 events. Expected visitors, more than 10 million.
1: One speaker at the Shanghai Garden Economy Summit put it this way. 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And on the sports side, jogging, yoga, and a half marathon. All among the flowers.That scruffy dog didn't do this alone. Shanghai's shops, culture, and crowds did. Plant flowers in the right place and they will bear fruit, real fruit.
0: 张悦 SMG International for CGTN.
13: Zhou Heping, a national-level intangible cultural heritage inheritor of the Tonglian Dragon Lantern, has dedicated over 40 years to cultivating the Dragon Lantern craft in Tonglian Chongqing. Through continuous innovation, he has revitalized this ancient traditional artistry. And again, it's Shang Zhuang who has more.
14: Zhou Heping is the third-generation inheritor of Tonglian Dragon Lantern craftsmanship and was recognized as a National Intangible Cultural Heritage Representative Inheritor in 2025. In his view, Dragon Lantern craftsmanship is more than a technique. It is an art form that breathes life into the dragons.
15: From a young age, perhaps influenced by my grandfather and his work with dragons, I developed a fondness for this craft. I learned it step by step through a process of weaving and binding. Having traveled extensively, I've incorporated the techniques of artisans from other regions, blending them with our own Tongliang dragon lantern and weaving artistry.
14: The Tongliang dragon lantern, a national intangible cultural heritage, seamlessly integrates the artistry of craftsmanship with the dynamic performance of dragon dancing. Its origins trace back to the Ming Dynasty, flourishing in the Qing Dynasty. Among its variations, the Great Wriggling Dragon, approximately 50 meters in length, stands out as the most distinctive, earning it the moniker King of Dragon Lanterns. The crafting process is meticulous, demanding slow, deliberate work. Zhou Heping highlights his innovation lies in material selection.
15: Previously, we utilized bamboo, papered with Xuan paper and painted with gouache, which would degrade in the rain. Now, we primarily use fabrics like pigment dyed and satin-backed polyester for production. For stage elements, such as those used in dragon boat races, we opt for mesh fabrics, mainly for wind resistance.
14: Zhou Heping's path of innovation began with the 60th anniversary of the People's Republic of China in 2009. At the time, he integrated the principles of Sichuan opera's face-changing technique into the dragon's body, pioneering a rope-pulling mechanism that achieved a world-astonishing instantaneous color change of the dragon's body.
15: To have 50 people transform from red into a golden dragon in just 3 seconds was an immense challenge. After extensive research, we achieved this in about a week, which then led the organizing committee to select these two dragons for the performance at Tiananmen Square.
14: By the 2025 China Spring Festival Gala, Zhou Heping boldly employed mirrored reflective materials to construct the dragon's body. Lit up by the lights, the colossal dragon shimmered across the night sky, just like a translucent crystal glowing brightly.
15: Our current competitive dragon uses fluorescent material illuminated by ultraviolet light. This makes it impossible for the performers to be seen, allowing only the dragon to be observed as it soars and dances through the air. This effect has been achieved through material innovation.
14: Beyond the technical innovations, Zhou Heping has also trained over 20 apprentices capable of independent craftsmanship. He established a dragon lantern and a festive craft base in his hometown, enabling more than 200 villagers to master the skills and increase their income.
16: The Tongliang dragon boasts over 30 varieties and more than 50 routines. In the 1980s, the Tongliang dragon was recognized as a national cultural icon, traveling to over 30 countries and regions for more than 300 cultural exchange events.
14: Zhou Heping's innovation has not only propelled the Tongliang dragon dance onto the global stage, but also generated profound social impact locally. As he articulates, crafting the dragon is shaping souls, a dedication spanning over 4 decades to ensure this venerable craft remains vibrantly alive in the present day. Zhang Shuang, CGTN, Chongqing.
13: Pakistan's folk hero might speak Punjabi, but his fists speak Kung Fu. This past weekend, Pakistan's highest grossing film of all time, the action flick called Maula Jat, hit the screens across China. CGTN's Julian Wakan caught up with director Bilal Lashari in Beijing to talk about this monumental remake, the tender bromance and its Kung Fu roots.
17: All right, Bilal, we're here in Beijing and Maula Jat is in China. Now, before we talk about the film, I want to ask you, who exactly is Maula Jat?
18: In this film, in particular, Maula Jat represents someone with a tortured past and who has to rediscover himself and who has to take a stand and make a choice for the sake of his family, for honor, and to protect his land.
17: And what do you two have in common?
18: Well, obviously not muscles. I do also feel like when you set your mind to something, there can be like nothing stopping you.
17: And is that what attracted you to him or to the story, this character in the beginning?
18: Yes, Maula Jat as well as Nuri Nath. There's some good in the bad guy, and the good guy is a bit unreasonable, you know, at times. If you watch it, you feel like, hey, maybe in

0: a parallel universe, these two could have been, you know, the best of friends.
1: Reimagining a legend that everybody owns in their heart is probably one of the most dangerous things that a director can do. How were you able to pull this
0: off? People had not even seen the original film now from the new generation. Probably could not relate to that film, but everyone knew about the characters and the famous dialogues.
1: What would people say?
0: Mole nu mola na mare, te mola nahi marta. Which means, if Mola doesn't kill Mola, Mola cannot die. So only Mola can kill Mola. Now, Mola as a word, it means like a friend, right? But it is also sometimes attributed to God. It feels like, you know, they're speaking from the heart when they say that I will do this to you or I will cut you up and do this. So the intensity level is a bit more than what it used to be.
1: When I saw it, there's a sense of beauty in the action. It feels like choreography. And it actually reminds me of Chinese martial arts films. Any relations there?
0: There was this one film called Hero. I feel like that really gave me a different perspective on how things could be in parallels and in contrast. There's so much symmetry and the way people are moving and position the colors, and yet staying true to emotions and people and, you know, and the action. I hope Pakistani films can also start to learn and improve from that side of Chinese cinema.
1: What is one masterclass tip in storytelling that you can give them?
0: I would advise people to learn about things that have nothing to do with filmmaking. So you need exposure or just information. It could be reading books, it could be traveling. Like, all of these things affect your work.
1: Well, thank you so much, Bilal, for sharing these insights with us.
0: Thank you.
2: Coming up next, surf the web and duck beneath the waves as we take a deep dive into what's hot online in our segment, Behind the Buzz. It's The Vibe here. Welcome back to the studio. We continue with our program, and now it is time for Behind the Buzz. This is where we take a deep dive into what everyone is talking about online and what discover what's really behind the clicks, the likes, and the shares. First up, we start with the 22nd China International Cultural Industries Fair, and CGTN's Bagab Sarma breaks it down for us.

Wow, all of these things, that is definitely something I haven't seen before. Really exciting. Talking about tradition meeting the future. Now, let's fill up our energy tank with some color. I have just the video for us. Recently, various peonies across Gansu have burst into full bloom, and it looks just gorgeous. Take a look.

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And because nature is just so wholesome, I have another stunning clip for you. A spectacular sea of clouds has returned to Qixing Mountain in Hunan's Zhangjiajie. It really is spectacular.

Wow, that looked like we were literally on another planet. If you ever come to China, Zhangjiajie is a must visit, an experience you will never forget. And please also don't forget to stay tuned for more stories here on The Vibe right after a short break. Still to come.Peking Opera meets Brazil. China's iconic opera company tours the country with shows and workshops celebrating cultural ties.

0: you're watching The Vibe. So good to have you with us because we have more stories for you. An art education exchange concert titled In Chongqing, See China took place at the Chongqing Grand Theatre. The event was hosted by Chongqing Normal University and served as one of the key art exchange activities under the framework of the China-Russia Education Year. Let's take a look.
1: The Chongqing Grand Theatre was filled to capacity. Artists from Chongqing Normal University and the Moscow State Tchaikovsky Conservatory performed together on stage. The program featured piano performances, string solos, and vocal recitals. Musicians from both countries performed over 10 classic Chinese and Russian pieces and original works, delivering a high-level international musical feast to the audience with their superb artistry.
2: Performing alongside Russian artists is a rare and rewarding experience. The Russian artists are very meticulous in their musical interpretation, stage presence, and their understanding of the work. Rehearsing and performing with them is not just about putting on a concert. It's a direct artistic exchange.
1: The performance was one of the key art exchange activities under the China-Russia Education Year framework. It marked the second public art showcase since the official unveiling of the Chongqing Tchaikovsky Conservatory at Chongqing Normal University.
3: The concert was wonderful. It was very important to support the cultural ties that exist between China and Russia. It was very interesting to listen to and watch the musicians and professionals from both the Chinese and the Russian sides.
1: The Chongqing Tchaikovsky Conservatory is an international arts institution jointly established by Chongqing Normal University and the Moscow State Tchaikovsky Conservatory. It is also the first systematic overseas cooperative education project in the 160-year history of the Moscow State Tchaikovsky Conservatory.
0: The China National Peking Opera Company is on tour in Brazil, bringing performances and workshops to audiences as part of a cultural year celebrating ties between those two countries. Paulo Cabral reports.
4: Performers from the China National Peking Opera Company are getting their costumes, makeup and voices ready backstage at Brazil's National Theater in Brasilia, as members of the public are welcomed in for a deep dive into Chinese culture.
5: This year is the cultural year of Brazil and China friendship. So, and the female generals of young family is the classic program of Chinese Peking opera.
4: The women generals of the young family tells the tale of the women of the young clan who take up arms to defend China after their husbands and sons die in battle. Peking opera blends music, movement and acrobatics in a tradition that has captivated audiences for over 200 years.
6: I'm a choreographer with a dance company and we research a lot of the musical side. Music is what has really drawn me in, the way the musicians are developing the performance, the type of rhythmic musicality as well.
4: After a more explanatory first act, audiences return for the dances, acrobatics and combat scenes, for many, a highlight of the show.
7: Appreciating a performance of the Peking Opera can already be a great experience for art lovers, and those wanted to dig deeper into this cultural expression also had the opportunity to take part in workshops with the artists who carry this tradition to stages all over the world.
4: The workshop begins with some explanations about Chinese opera and demonstrations by the professional artists. Then, the public is invited on stage to experience the opera through movement.
8: During my theater degree, I was already very interested in contemporary Chinese drama. We touched a little on the Peking opera, and when I found out about this, I thought it would be a great opportunity to see this incredible work up close.
4: For many in the theater and in the workshop, it was a first encounter with Chinese opera, and as exchanges between Brazil and China grew, possibly not the last. Paulo Cabral, CGTN, Brasília.
0: And with that, we wrap up today's edition of The Vibe. But before we go, we leave you with some beautiful scenery from across the country. I'm Leonie Zuma. I'm from the capital reporting to you. And thanks for watching. Good night.

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1: Hello, I'm Paul Barber. Welcome to the programme. Our top stories. A grand welcome in Beijing for the Serbian leader Aleksandar Vučić, who is awarded China's Friendship Medal by President Xi Jinping. Unbreakable ties, the Chinese president also hosting Pakistani Prime Minister Shehbaz Sharif, pledging closer coordination to help maintain world peace. And could a peace deal between the US and Iran be close? Washington says that an agreement may be reached as early as Monday, but Tehran insists that nothing is imminent. President Xi Jinping has held talks with his Serbian counterpart Aleksandar Vučić in Beijing. The leaders took part in a signing ceremony as part of the five-day state visit, which President Vučić has described as the most important of his political career. Our correspondent Feng Yilei is in Beijing.
2: It has been a landmark day for China-Serbia relations. President Xi Jinping warmly received President Aleksandar Vučić in Beijing, and the two leaders have concluded substantive high-level talks. It is seen as a new milestone in what both sides proudly call an ironclad friendship. And in his remarks, President Xi underscored that since his 2024 visit to Belgrade, the joint endeavor to build a China-Serbia community with a shared future in a new era has yielded tangible results for both people, and he argued set an example for international relations. He spoke of a deep historic bond between the two nations, one defined by resilience, commitment to independence, and a shared conviction that global justice is worth defending. Looking ahead, President Xi called for broader and deeper cooperation, aligning national development strategies and pressing forward on Belt and Road cooperation. Bears emphasizing that Serbia holds a significant place in China's diplomatic landscape. It is

0: The first European country to build a community with a shared future was China and remains China's key partner in Southeast Europe. So today's talks made clear that the cooperation between both sides are evolving as the President Xi called for a push into next generation sectors, say artificial intelligence, digital economy, green energy and advanced manufacturing. So both sides also pledged to make full use of their visa-free and free trade and direct flight framework to bring the two peoples closer together. And on a more personal note, President Vucic visited the Great Wall earlier in his, during his trip. Standing there, he called this visit vitally important, extending an open invitation to Chinese investors and tourists to discover Serbia. And his remaining agenda here, as we were told, is also expected to carry that message further.
1: Feng Yilei in Beijing there. Well, collaboration between the two countries is truly reaching for the stars, with Chinese experts helping Serbia to develop its first domestically made satellite. The mission will see it launched into orbit on a Chinese rocket. And our correspondent Alyosha Milenkovic reports from Belgrade.
2: For almost a century, astronomers at the Belgrade Observatory have explored the universe through this telescope. Now, with a technological quantum leap, scientists of this observatory are working on Serbia's first nanosatellite mission. Chinese partners are providing technical expertise, launch support, and the satellite platform itself. One of its primary tasks will be monitoring X-ray radiation from the sun.
3: I will show you quickly on this spectrometer. Here we have a preamplifier. This is this part, but this is the detector for X-ray. This is extremely sensitive part of the instrument and should not be touched by hand and so on.
2: Researchers also plan to capture the first image of Serbia taken from a Serbian satellite in orbit. The original plan was to use a satellite built from three standard CubeSat units.
4: But after our collaboration with Chinese colleagues, we discussed about it to have 8 units CubeSat. So it is, I have to say, a big step to form a space agency in Serbia, and also very important to use experience that China has.
2: The launch is planned for the end of 2027.
5: Projects like Mosaic are attracting growing attention in Serbia, not only within the scientific community, but also among technology startups and students who increasingly see the space sector as a future development opportunity, not just for them, but for the entire country.
2: Serbian officials say the mission could become the nucleus for a domestic space-oriented industry, with future plans for a ground communication and satellite control center.
6: Chinese government decided to help us to get the knowledge that we needed so that we can develop our own space program and space projects. That space is not reserved only for the large countries, and the Chinese side, when they've offered us a collaboration, they told us that any country that has space ambitions can be part of that large family.
2: With Mosaic, Serbian scientists could soon leave century-old stargazing tools behind. Alyosha Milenkovic, CGTN, Belgrade.
1: Chinese President Xi Jinping and the Pakistani Prime Minister Shahbaz Sharif have agreed to strengthen the so-called all-weather strategic partnership between their two countries at a meeting in Beijing, as they mark 75 years of diplomatic ties. Both leaders also expressed appreciation for each other's efforts to help restore peace in the Middle East. Well, following the meeting, Sharif also met with the Chinese Premier Li Qiang. Li said that China is willing to expand imports from Pakistan and upgrade the bilateral free trade framework. Sharif welcomed additional Chinese investment and pledged to provide a safer environment for Chinese businesses and investors. For more, I spoke with Fawad Chowdhury, a former Minister of Information in Pakistan.
7: The primary focus of this discussion remains Iran. Pakistan has obviously the bilateral, economic talks as well, or the interests with China. But Pakistan and China's primary relationship has been a very long-standing strategic relationship. So I think the strategic situation of this region, especially vis-a-vis Iran,

0: would have remained the top priority in the talks, but also the Pakistan-China, especially the CPEC, the corridor relationship, that is very important for Pakistan as well. So Pakistan, we would have spoken about that as well. And also yesterday we have seen a prime minister spoke about Chinese investments in Pakistan, which is a long-standing relationship Pakistan has established with China. But I think as far as the genesis of this visit is concerned, it remains Iran-USA war.
1: Well, we'll talk a little bit more about that in a moment. Let's focus for now just on the investments and the economic partnership, looking specifically at CPEC that you mentioned, the China-Pakistan economic corridor. I mean, how successful is that now that it's begun a new phase, moving from infrastructure building towards more industrialization, jobs and exports?
0: You see, CPEC had many phases. The first phase was to connect China through road corridors with the important seaports. So China built Gawadar. So China obviously helped to connect this motorway up to Sakhar now, but this is just a small phase that remains to be completed between Karachi and Sakhar, but rest of the motorways are now complete. The other important aspect was that now the China built these SEZ, special economic zones, around those roads. And in the previous government, when we were in the government, we added agriculture into CPEC also. So now the infrastructure is ready, and we have to move forward to the more substantive part of the CPEC. And that means that on this infrastructure that China, that has been built with the help of China, we need industrialization of Pakistan. As you know, China has been a factory of the world for a very long time now. And now they need to expand this factory and need to bring, other countries into the fold. And China is exactly doing that. And countries like Pakistan will hugely benefit from this Chinese policy.
1: Now, you were telling us about the role that Pakistan is playing in mediating between the United States and Iran. Pakistan sharing a border, of course, with Iran as well as with China. The military chief of Pakistan has just left Tehran after talks there. I mean, how hopeful are you that a deal can be done?
0: I think practically the deal has already been done. There has been a ceasefire that is now, fairly respected by both Iran and USA. Now it's more of a nitty-gritty thing. I think the issue is that Iran wants this nuclear deal to be discussed separately. They want to play with their constituency. And President Trump wants this deal to be, negotiated now. He wants to play with his constituency. So it's now, I think it's more of a politics, internal politics of Iran and USA that is now hindering the deal. Otherwise, practically, if you see, they have already reached on a deal. And I think Pakistan, along with Saudi Arabia and China, have played a very important role in concluding this primary, points of the deal. And I hope that now we are on the final stages, and it will be done sooner than later.
1: A new group of Chinese astronauts has begun its mission in space. After a 3.5-hour flight, the Shenzhou 23 spacecraft successfully docked with the Tiangong space station. The three astronauts were welcomed by the Shenzhou 21 crew, who closely monitored the entire docking process from aboard the station. The new crew is expected to carry out a series of experiments, including space seed cultivation and biological data collection for future long-distance space missions. And for extended footage of the Shenzhou 23 crew entering the Tiangong space station, you can click the QR code on the screen to get to our YouTube channel. 220 people are now suspected to have died in the latest Ebola outbreak in Africa, which, according to the World Health Organization, is now outpacing response efforts. It comes as Uganda's health ministry confirmed that two more cases of Ebola in workers at a private healthcare facility in Kampala had happened. Well, meanwhile, there are now more than 900 suspected cases of the disease across the border in the Democratic Republic of the Congo, including 101 that have now been confirmed. The price of protective supplies is soaring, risking lives and hampering public health measures. Sophia Shimachera reports.
2: In Bunia town, protecting oneself from the ongoing Ebola outbreak is becoming an

0: affordable luxury. As the Bundibugyo strain has no vaccines, community prevention remains a key defense against spread of the virus. However, prices for essential supplies such as disposable masks and hand sanitizer have skyrocketed.
1: Ebola is here. I'm wearing my face mask. We used to sell this for 1,000 francs. Today, I bought one for 1,500 francs. When we travel, we buy them for 5,000 francs. I don't like this situation. I buy a mask every day. Every week, I spend between 6,000 and 9,000 francs. I pray that this disease will pass. I'm losing a lot of money every day.
0: Local officials say the inflation is due to reduced trade flows between neighboring countries. Nations like Rwanda and Uganda have already imposed temporary closures of borders with the DRC.
2: Uganda is our neighboring country, and the town of Bunia isn't too far from the border, and they have just imposed a two-week ban on public transport. There are no buses. There is no traffic, in fact, apart from goods, so vehicles transporting foodstuffs and essential goods, nothing else.
0: The crisis leaves the city's most vulnerable residents with an impossible dilemma, forced to weigh the cost of health against the cost of basic needs. Sophia Shimachero, CGTN.
3: And you're watching The World Today, still ahead. US Secretary of State Marco Rubio says a pretty solid Iran deal is on the table as hopes of an agreement see oil prices fall.

0: Everything is a business story.
1: Hello there, welcome back. These are our headlines. A grand welcome in Beijing for the Serbian leader, Aleksandar Vučić, who is awarded China's Medal of Friendship by President Xi Jinping. President Xi also hosting Pakistani Prime Minister Shahbaz Sharif, pledging closer coordination to help maintain world peace. A deal between the United States and Iran could be reached on Monday, with US Secretary of State Marco Rubio saying that a pretty solid draft deal was already on the table. Iran's foreign ministry spokesman said that the two sides had resolved many issues, but a deal is not imminent. Oil prices fell sharply and Asian stock markets climbed on Monday with hopes of an agreement. Our correspondent Sepa Sarami is in Tehran.
2: Today, I myself personally attended a presser in Iran's foreign ministry. Today, the presser was one of the most crowded I've ever seen in recent years because the dominant focus today was on negotiation between Iran and the U.S. What the spokesperson Ismail Baghaei said, he said that the current phase of talks is centered primarily on ending the war, not the nuclear issue, not anything else, just is focused on ending the war. He revealed that also that recent developments, I mean the negotiation between Iran and U.S. Come after weeks of indirect talks, not contacts between Iran and U.S. via Pakistani mediation. So, but the overall mood here suggests cautious optimism, you know, because we are certainly sure that something has been achieved. There is maybe some kind of agreement between parties, but we cannot be certainly say that, yes, the memorandum of understanding will be signed. So, because at the same time, Baghaei criticized what he called shifting positions by the United States, warning that such a behavior will make the diplomacy and make the negotiations much more complicated. But he said that despite all the challenges on the diplomatic front that Iran has, Iran will continue diplomacy. He also highlighted China's role. He said China's role has been constructive and useful in all processes related to Iran's nuclear file, pointing to ongoing consultation with the regional partner. He said, we've been in contact with China and we'll keep consulting with China because China's role has been always very constructive, both for the region and also for Iran and China relations. Meanwhile, on the ground, new developments are unfolding. Just 1 hour ago, it was reported that a Speaker of the Parliament, Baghaei, and also Iran Foreign Minister Araghchi, and also the head of Iran Central Bank, Hemmati, have traveled to Doha, Qatar, to probably discuss enriched uranium and also some economic issues that might be mentioned in the possible MOU that might be signed between Iran and U.S. in coming hours. Again, I have to tell you, everything is very volatile, everything is very delicate, but we are seeing here in Iran some promising signs of diplomacy.
1: Sepa Sarami reporting from Tehran. Well, we're joined now by our correspondent Yolab David, who's following things here from London. So we heard some positive noises there, perhaps, from Tehran. Lots of talk of a possible deal. I mean, can you sum things up for us? How close does it look now?
3: It does look more encouraging than it has been, but we are getting mixed messages. And those mixed messages have been quite consistent over the last 36 hours. Even today, on Monday, we had another lengthy message on posting on social media by Donald Trump trying to talk about the Abraham Accords with all the countries in the region, including Iran, in the process of trying to negotiate with Iran as well. So that is a classic example, potentially, of Trump muddying the water. And he's not alone doing that, because Secretary of State Marco Rubio also said, yes, we might get a good agreement, or we will end up dealing in another way. So the main problems are the Strait of Hormuz and obviously getting vessels through that waterway for the rest of the world as soon as possible. And there is also the nuclear issue, which the Americans and Donald Trump have said it's one of their main aims from the beginning of this war in, on the 28th of February, is to try and make sure that Iran and now its new leadership doesn't build a nuclear weapon in the future. And the, at the basis of that is 440 kilogram of enriched uranium, up to 60% of enriched uranium. So that's the difficulty, but there are other difficulties as well. But whether indeed those two obstacles are not insurmountable in the next few days.
1: So what about the situation in Lebanon? How much of a hurdle is that for the US-Iran talks?
3: Well, that is another major hurdle, because the Iranians keep on insisting that there cannot be a proper negotiation in the future unless Lebanon and the war with Israel at the moment. And the reason why they want to do that is because of Iranian support for Hezbollah, and also that they want to be seen to be supporting Hezbollah in Lebanon, which is a powerful military force there, which Israelis have attacked time and time again. If they don't support Hezbollah, then that could be seen as a weakness on behalf of Iranians. And that's why they want to lengthen negotiations to talk about Lebanon as well as the Strait of Hormuz.
1: Yolo, thank you so much. Yolo Abdavid. In other news, Iran's football team will be based in Mexico during this year's FIFA World Cup. Mexican President Claudia Sheinbaum said the offer to host the side was made after FIFA officials told her government that the United States didn't want the squad staying in the country. The Iranian team will be based in the border city of Tijuana, but still play its three group games in the US. Russia has warned foreign citizens to leave Kyiv ahead of a series of strikes against defense industry facilities, decision-making centers, and command posts. It comes after at least four people were killed in the Ukrainian capital over the weekend when it was struck by a number of bombs, including the hypersonic Oreshnik missile. Moscow says the attacks are in response to a Ukrainian strike on a student dormitory last week, which killed at least 18 people in Russian-controlled eastern Ukraine. The death toll from flooding in Chongqing in southwest China has risen to 9, with another 11 people still missing. Extreme rainfall over the weekend triggered flash floods and landslides, leading to the evacuation of more than 2,000 residents. At least 15 people have been killed and 10 others injured after a truck overturned on a major highway in central Bangladesh. In addition to a load of iron rods, the vehicle was carrying extra passengers hitchhiking from Dhaka.

0: to northern Bangladesh, mainly day labourers travelling to join their families for an Islamic festival. Well, around 1.6 million Muslims have gathered in Mecca for the Hajj, one of the world's largest religious gatherings. Crowds braved the 40-plus degrees Saudi Arabian heat to circle the Kaaba, the first major ritual of the pilgrimage, which is a once-in-a-lifetime requirement for all Muslims who are physically and financially capable of undertaking it. Now, young Palestinians in Gaza are turning to the sea in search of rare moments of joy. Despite destruction and limited resources, surfers continue practicing the sport using old and damaged boards. Our correspondent Nadra Al-Tibi reports from Gaza City.
1: Along Gaza's coastline, young surfers gather to ride the waves and bravely escape the devastation surrounding them. Most of them are displaced Palestinians living in tents after losing their homes during the war. For many of them, surfing has become a way to cope with war and displacement. Some surfers even carry their boarders during repeated evacuations, fearing they could never replace them.
2: I was displaced several times with my surfboard. It's the only board I own, so I protected it during displacement just like my children. Despite the danger and war, I cannot leave this sport because it is our only escape in Gaza.
1: Compounding the problem is this. Israel has for years restricted the entry of surfing equipment and repairing materials into Gaza.
3: One of the biggest challenges we face is the lack of surfing equipment such as wax, knives, and ropes. None of these tools are available, and Israel has prevented their entry for years. Surfing for us is not a luxury. It is life and hope inside this besieged territory.
1: Despite these conditions, many young surfers in Gaza continue holding onto their dreams. Khalil Abu Jayab, one of Gaza's youngest surfers, hopes to one day surf outside Gaza with international athletes.
4: We had dreams of traveling outside Gaza to continue developing this talent, but unfortunately we could not. We hope surfers around the world can support us. We love sports and the sea, and the idea promoted about Gaza that we do not love life or peace is simply wrong.
1: Despite years of war and restrictions, Gaza surfers continue preserving the sport as a symbol of hope and resilience.
5: Amid the destruction in Gaza, some young Palestinians are turning to the sea in search of rare moments of freedom, finding temporary relief from displacement and overcrowded tents. Nadir Al-Tibi, CGTN, West of Gaza City.
0: Well, up next, it's Jeff with Global Business Europe. Jeff, it's a scorcher, isn't it?
6: Oh, it really is. I don't suppose you've been out very much today, but out there, it is hot. We've just recorded the hottest ever May temperature in the UK, 34 degrees Celsius. In France, in places, it's 35 degrees, and in India, 48 degrees Celsius. And climate forecasters are increasingly concerned about El Nino too. So what does all this mean for the generation of power as countries try to cool down?
0: Looking forward to it. Jeff, thank you very much. And a last look at the headlines. A grand welcome in Beijing for the Serbian leader, Aleksandar Vučić, who is awarded China's Friendship Medal by President Xi Jinping. President Xi also hosting Pakistani Prime Minister Shehbaz Sharif, pledging closer coordination to help maintain world peace. And could a peace deal between the US and Iran be close? Washington says that an agreement may be reached as early as Monday, but Tehran insists that nothing is imminent. Well, that's it. That's the world today. Thank you for watching. There's more on CGTN Europe's channel on the Telegram app, or you can scan the QR code there on the screen to get stories and updates sent to your phone. Up next, it's Jeff with Global Business Europe. But for now, from all of us on the news team here in London, bye-bye.

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0: Hello, I'm Jeff Moody. Welcome to Global Business Europe. Our top stories: oil prices fall and global markets regain optimism as Iran and the US edge closer to a peace deal. A grand welcome for the Serbian leader, Aleksandar Vučić, who is awarded China's Friendship Medal by President Xi. A green light for investment. Serbia's energy minister tells CGTN there's plenty of room for partnerships with China in the renewables sector. And cities swelter in record-breaking heat as experts warn of the strain this could have on energy demand. Now, global markets rose and oil prices fell below $100 a barrel on Monday as investors eyed a potential deal between the US and Iran that could reopen the Strait of Hormuz. While Wall Street and London markets remained closed on Monday due to local holidays, European stocks climbed to their highest levels in more than 2 months. Their Asian counterparts had set the tone earlier, with Japan's Nikkei 225 index climbing above 65,000 for the first time. Well, Naeem Aslam is the Chief Investment Officer at Zaya Capital Markets. Thank you very much for joining me. Well, the markets do seem particularly resilient. Why is that, in your opinion?
1: Thanks for having me. I think there are a number of factors. Number one is, of course, the AI trade, because the whole rally is very much driven by certain stocks, and then that is pushing the S&P 500, or if you're looking at Dow Jones Industrial Average, or whether it is your NASDAQ. However, we cannot afford the fact that a large number of investors are completely sleepwalking into a complete disaster. Now, let me explain what do I mean by that. What I mean by that is the two important numbers. One came out last Friday, and that is your consumer confidence at the lowest level, something that we have not seen in 2007 during the financial crisis, something that we haven't experienced during the COVID crisis, something that we haven't experienced at all. So that is the number, that is the level that it has dropped. Number two, the PPI data came out a few weeks ago. That

0: is a storm that is yet to hit the market in terms of the inflation numbers. And I'll give you one final bonus point, and that is to do with your interest rate expectations. If you look at the predictions market, you can clearly see, or the futures fund rate, that the Federal Reserve, the chances of them of increasing the interest rates are sitting at a quite a high level that we have not seen. So investors are completely being ignorant, or they're just sleepwalking into this disaster.
1: You've drawn a fairly depressing picture there. How worried should the global markets be over this prospect of a conflict-induced recession?
0: I think we are just being realistic rather than, unfortunately, that is the reality. Now, how smart money is moving on the back of that smart money is hedging. It is hedging in terms of two different strategies. Number one is if you are trading on a day trading basis, i.e. you are not carrying risk overnight, because any tweet, any outcome can change everything in relation to that one. If you look at today's president's tweets, now he is asking the allies who are mediating all the conversations, the whole Arabian and the, including Pakistan, to become part of the Abraham Accord, and that's becoming a condition. That is a huge, either a disaster, a ticking time bomb, which is going to happen, or that would bring the biggest relief rally ever, and then president would get a Nobel Peace Award if that happens. Now, number two, in relation to the markets, you wanted to hedge this particular risk. You do not want to own equities in terms of the long-term exposure. Yes, you do want to trade in terms of those particular stocks where president is tweeting, because that is an unusual and uncharted territory, because we've never seen a sitting president sitting and tweeting about stocks or taking positions in stocks in his portfolio. So you do want to take an advantage of that. You do want to take advantage of AI boom which is taking place. But you need to be selective in relation to what you are investing and then what you are carrying in terms of a risk overnight.
1: I want to talk to you briefly, if I may, about oil prices. Now, they've fallen to below $100 a barrel. Are things likely to stabilise at that level, do you think?
0: Not necessarily. Absolutely not. And I'm sorry for a party pooper over here, but that is the reality. Oil prices at 60 represents a completely different picture. Oil prices below $100 but above $90 represents a completely different picture. You are still more than half above the average price that it was. It's not going to bring back anything that quick. I think we are still going to see, we have not seen the actual reactions. When was the last time that you went for a super in any of those supermarkets and then you've experienced, wow, okay, all of a sudden my wallet actually has more wounds than it was before? Because we haven't recovered from the wounds that have taken place since COVID crisis, right? Because inflation is permanent fabric of this particular price action that we are seeing now. Now, with the fact of the Iran war, anything which is going up is going to stay up. We may see some relief, but inflation has unfortunately moved to a different level, and a large number of people still have to come to reality. And then I'll just give you the last one, and then I'll just call it a day with that one. And then that is the summer holidays. Among your friends or any of your viewers who are watching, you will see summer holidays are not on the agenda. The borrowing in this country and the borrowing in the United States on the credit cards is sitting at a record high. And that is something that you need to take a consideration before you make any investments into that one, or if you are thinking of a disposable income.
1: Naeem Aslam, thank you very much indeed for that.
0: Thank you.
1: Well, our correspondent Mitch McCann is in New York. Mitch, with Americans celebrating Memorial Day, millions hitting the road, but this year the big getaway seems to be even more costly, doesn't it?
2: Yeah, that's right. Good afternoon from New York, Jeff. Look, life here is getting more expensive. We've talked about it in the last couple of months, and it was only a few weeks ago that we saw inflation here in the US rise to 3.8%. It's important to remember that is almost double the intended target of the Federal Reserve's which wants it to be about 2%. So a big jump there, and that has seen costs surge. This Memorial Weekend, 45 million Americans are expected to travel at least 80 kilometres from their home. So we know that comes with a cost. And the first consideration is fuel, whether that's gas for the car or airline or aircraft fuel, rather. The average gallon of gas here in the US now is $4.50. And obviously that doesn't mean much without context, because at the same time last year, Americans were paying around $3.80 a gallon of gas. So a big jump. Jet fuel is costing around $3.60 a gallon at the moment. It was $2.40 just before the war. So there's obviously been an increase in both of those costs. Outside of fuel, there are plenty of other expenses for Americans this Memorial Weekend. For those eating cheeseburgers, Jeff, there might be a bigger hit than just to the waistline. It could also hit the pocket, because ground beef is up 16%, frankfurters are up 11%, and if you're going to wash it down with a Coca-Cola or a carbonated drink, those are up as well, 3.7%. So I think you get the picture there. The current global geopolitical situation is having, you know, a tangible effect on people's daily lives at the moment and the expenses that they face. You don't have to go far in this country at the moment to hear people complaining about the cost of living, something that's important we remember that Donald Trump campaigned on bringing down. So it's going to be interesting to see if he'll pay for that at November's midterm elections.
1: Mitch, I was planning to do all those things, but now, thanks to you, I'll resist. how resilient are the US markets at the moment?
2: Yeah, look, well, the US markets are showing strong signs of growth, but I think this week the thing we're going to be looking out for is whether or not the situation in the Middle East affects the markets as much as it has in the last couple of months. We've actually seen in the last few days, you know, the president talk about a deal being close, and while the markets are closed here, the futures markets were open until a short time ago, and they're showing a lot of growth as well. The Dow Jones are hitting 51,000 in the futures market, the S&P 500 over 7,500, the NASDAQ up as well. But as we've seen many times, Jeff, it only takes one Truth Social post to turn that right around. So it's going to be interesting to see where the markets open again tomorrow. Elsewhere this week, a couple of other things to look out for. Dell is reporting its earnings this Thursday. That's going to be the latest data point for investors on how AI spending is evolving. And another one to watch is the bulk retailer here in the US, Costco, which also actually sells gas. Costco has become a place where investors are finding safety at the moment, and the company is expected actually to post bumper earnings. So plenty to look out for in the coming days here in the US on the markets.
1: Mitch McCann, live for us in New York. Thank you very much for that. Well, the Chinese President Xi Jinping and the Pakistani Prime Minister Shehbaz Sharif have agreed to strengthen the so-called all-weather strategic partnership between their countries at a meeting in Beijing as they mark 75 years of diplomatic ties. Both leaders also expressed appreciation for each other's efforts to help restore peace in the Middle East. Well, following the meeting, Sharif also met with the Chinese Premier Li Qiang. Li said that China is willing to expand imports from Pakistan and upgrade the bilateral free trade framework. Sharif welcomed additional Chinese investment and pledged to provide a safer environment for Chinese businesses and for investors too. Well, before heading to Beijing, Sharif also visited Hangzhou, home to many of China's leading AI and technology companies. The Pakistani Prime Minister met with business leaders, calling for greater cooperation and investment in the digital economy. Our correspondent, Bi Ran, reports now from Hangzhou.
3: Pakistani Prime Minister Shehbaz Sharif began his visit in Hangzhou, eastern China's technology hub, on Saturday. On Sunday, he attended a high-profile business-to-business investment conference, which brought together hundreds of senior officials and business leaders from both countries.
4: Our friendship goes back to the days of Silk Road, when goods were transported through mules and camels and donkeys. And today, here we are. Everything is now being operated through digitization. And China excels in this field more than any other country in the world. And Pakistan is a great partner.
3: Centered on AI technology, the digital economy, and e-commerce, the event provided a platform

0: for entrepreneurs to strengthen cooperation and explore new investment opportunities.
1: We have done in Beijing a big conference where MOUs of more than $8 billion were signed. This time we have selected the four major sectors, including agriculture, IT, battery energy storage system, and the computer, mobile manufacturing, laptop, etc.
0: Beijing has been a major investor in Pakistan through the China-Pakistan Economic Corridor. The MOU signed by Chinese and Pakistani enterprises and the investment conference reinforced the upgraded China-Pakistan Economic Corridor 2.0 and further strengthened the all-weather strategic partnership between the two countries.
2: By doing partnership, the business people can not only see opportunities in China and in Pakistan, but they can see opportunities in the other regions also. So if the Chinese partners and the Pakistani partners join hand together with technology, with know-how, with skill, I think so they can go forward a lot.
0: China and Pakistan have pledged to further expand cooperation in key sectors such as energy, infrastructure, telecommunications, IT, and wholesale and retail industries.
3: From what we've seen in practice, Pakistan is really going all in on AI and the IT industry, and the government is placing a very strong emphasis on these sectors. So for Chinese companies, beyond the traditional areas like energy, mining, and agriculture, there are going to be huge opportunities in information technology and AI in Pakistan in the years ahead.
4: Economic ties between China and Pakistan are reaching a new high as the China-Pakistan Economic Corridor moves to its 2.0 phase. Now the focus is on turning the infrastructure development into a real engine for the industrial upgrading. Both China and Pakistan believe their, quote, ironclad friendship can play a bigger role in the future industrial upgrading, security governance, and regional coordination. Bian, CGTN, Hangzhou, Zhejiang Province.
5: Share prices of tech companies in China have soared after Huawei announced a new approach to the development of semiconductors. For decades, the emphasis has been on making chips smaller and smaller. But Huawei's new method, the Tao scaling law, shrinks the time it takes for data to move within a chip, instead of shrinking the size of the chip itself. Huawei says it's already developed and produced over 380 types of chips based on this new approach.
6: We saw time scaling can deliver strong benefits across devices, circuits, chips, and systems. Kirin 2026 going to market later this year. It marks our first ever successful implementation of logical folding.
5: President Xi has held talks with his Serbian counterpart, Aleksandar Vučić, in Beijing. The leaders took part in a signing ceremony as part of the five-day state visit, which President Vučić has described as the most important of his political career. China and Serbia are already working closely on several projects around green energy and mining. Well, for more on this, my colleague Sally Burdett spoke with Serbia's mining and energy minister, Dubravka Dubrovnik.
7: Serbia has a very strong ambition in lowering CO2 emissions, in switching more to renewable energy sources. Of course, this transition takes time and costs money. However, we have already tripled the renewable energy sources in our country. We do still need baseload energy, which so far we use from coal, our domestic resource. We will be using gas more in the future as a transition fuel for the base load, but we do intend to increase even more significantly the share of renewable energy sources. We have, to that extent, have several auctions for renewable energy capacities and offering market premiums from the state through Contract for Difference, meaning that we would help, that we helped in the past the contractors and the bidders, developers of renewable energy projects to actually complete their projects.

0: It's because of the support from the state. There are a lot of Chinese investors, indeed, in renewable energy, both wind and solar. We do intend to deepen the discussions with potential Chinese companies and developers in this country on possible strategic partnerships with our state-owned electricity producer in order to make sure or see whether and where there are potentials for joint ventures.
1: China is also quite a key player in Serbia's mining sector. I know there's been great success for the two countries working together, particularly in copper mining and making that more environmentally friendly. Looking at this visit to China, where are the opportunities to deepen cooperation in mining? What would you like to see?
0: Well, I have paid a visit to China myself 2 years ago, where with the Zijin company, which is present in our mining sector very strongly since 2018, we have signed a memorandum of cooperation of broadening their activities in the eastern Serbia, where we still have quite significant deposits of copper and gold. Slightly before 2018, President Vučić and your president, Xi Jinping, have indeed discussed of involvement of Chinese companies into the field of mining in Serbia, and that has materialized through Zijin investment, several billion dollars investment up to date in eastern Serbia. And today we have the production of around 219,000 tons of copper thanks to the two companies operating in Serbia. Through Zijin Group. That makes Serbia the second largest producer of copper in Europe after Poland. There is a potential for more.
2: 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Still ahead, we'll look at the impact on energy demand as many cities are hit by extreme heat and warnings a super El Nino could follow later this year.

0: Everything is a business story.
1: Welcome back to Global Business Europe with me, Jeff Moody. The headlines this hour. Oil prices fall and global markets regain optimism as Iran and the US edge closer to a peace deal. And a grand welcome for the Serbian leader who is awarded China's Friendship Medal by President Xi.

0: Now, as many cities swelter in record-breaking heat, concerns are growing over the challenges it brings for electricity grids and energy demand. Well, our correspondent Siobhan McCall has all the details. Siobhan.
1: Thanks, Jeff. Yes, Europe is seeing unusually high May temperatures in many places. It's linked to a heat dome, which is warm air trapped under a strong area of persistent high pressure. The UK has recorded its hottest ever May temperature. The record was broken in London, hitting 34.8 degrees Celsius. That's 2 degrees higher than the previous record, dating back to 1944, that was held before today. Now, in France, 12 cities broke May records over the weekend, with places like Nantes expected to pass 35 degrees, beating its previous record by several degrees. Heat waves bring major disruptions to electricity grids and energy price rises. For example, during Europe's week-long heat wave at the end of June last year, the temperature in Germany jumped from 22 degrees to 31 degrees Celsius, and that drove up electricity demand by 6%. And look at the impact it had on average daily prices. They jumped from around 46 euros per megawatt hour on June 24th to 127 on June 1st. That's an increase of 175%. Now, a severe heat wave is also sweeping across India. Temperatures have soared to 48 degrees Celsius in several regions over the last few days, while in late April, every one of the 50 hottest cities in the world were located in India. The record-breaking heat has pushed India's electricity demand to an all-time high in excess of 270 gigawatts. The government has called for residents to limit use. The surge in demand is likely due to an increase in the use of air conditioning services. And more than 60% of energy generation was from thermal power, largely coal. Experts say its heat waves are becoming longer, stronger and more frequent. And climate forecasters are increasingly concerned that a potentially powerful super El Niño event could emerge later this year. It's the warming of sea surface temperatures that happens every few years. A strong or super El Niño is when the sea surface temperatures in the central and eastern Pacific rise more than 1.5 degrees Celsius. And by November, they are predicted to rise by 2.5 degrees Celsius. And scientists say that could cause record global temperatures and huge humanitarian impacts. It can trigger intense rainfall in some areas and severe drought in others, and could worsen global food insecurity. The last super El Niño was 10 years ago, and that saw 2016 become the hottest year on record at the time. Well, let's get more on all this. Dave Jones is chief analyst for global energy consultancy Ember. Dave, welcome to the program. So the concerns about potential strong El Niño and extreme heat around the world, what pressure could this place on energy systems?
2: Yeah, the last El Niño was in 2023, and when that happened, there was a surge in electricity use from air conditioning, less hydro generation because of droughts. And in China alone, that led to a 6% rise in coal generation. What we're seeing now is we're seeing some electricity systems going into this year stronger, in a stronger position. There's been a surge in solar generation in many countries across the world, which is able to meet a lot of that rise in electricity demand. And also there's a rise in coal stocks. And also we're not going quite the same drought scenario as we were going from 2021-22 into 2023. So it's going to provide a lot of stress, but perhaps the electricity system might be better prepared for it this time.
1: So we've just seen India record that all-time high in power generation. That's likely linked to increased use of air conditioning. Is this a glimpse into the future for many countries?
2: Yeah, it's really interesting. So when it peaked last week, it peaked at 3:30 in the afternoon, the electricity demand, as people were using their air conditioners. And that was at the same time there was still a lot of solar coming onto the grid. But what happened by 10:30, actually the peak for coal generation was at 10:30 in the evening. So people use those air conditioners longer. They're pulling from the grid after the sun's gone down. And we're kind of in this trough at the moment where during the daytime there's a huge supply of electricity onto the grid from solar. So that's not causing a problem. The problem comes when the sun comes down and there's ways that we need to deal with that, thinking around batteries, thinking around different price use of electricity, that people should have cheaper electricity during the day compared to the evening.
1: We're seeing energy. We're seeing temperatures jump by several degrees. How can countries adapt to this increased energy demand?
2: The most important thing is that people have cooling available to them. And what India's seen in the last few years is a huge surge in the amount of air conditioners that people have got. What's important now is trying to work out how to do that as efficiently as possible. The amount of electricity that air conditioners use is vast, and the International Energy Agency say that the rise in demand for air conditioning in the next 5 years is going to be bigger than that for data centres. So that's the scale of the problem going through. So it's trying to think about efficiency, and it's trying to plan for the grid to make sure there's enough capacity there to meet it.
1: Right, Dave Jones, thank you. Chief Analyst for Ember. And Jeff, we're keeping across this story as the temperatures look set to keep increasing in Europe towards the end of May. Back to you.
0: It is so hot, isn't it?

Siobhan, it's hot. A reminder of the headlines again. Oil prices fall and global markets regain optimism as Iran and the US edge closer to a peace deal. And a grand welcome for the Serbian leader, Aleksandar Vučić, who is awarded China's Friendship Medal by President Xi Jinping. And that's it for Global Business Europe. Coming up next on CGTN, Africa Live. But we'll see you again tomorrow, same time, same place. From all of the team here in London, bye-bye. Thank you for your company.

0: Chinese President Xi Jinping holds talks with his Serbian counterpart Alexander Vucic in Beijing. We'll have the latest on the Ebola outbreak in Eastern Africa as WHO confirms nearly 1,000 suspected cases and 220 deaths. And Iran says a framework has been reached but plays down the prospect of a peace deal in the near future. This is Africa Live. A warm welcome to the show. I am Penina Karibe. Joining me in studio with a look at what's coming up in business news tonight is Uche.
1: Thank you, Penina. And here is a look at what's coming up on Africa Live News. The Africa Development Bank holds its annual meetings in Republic of Congo as the continent battles aid cuts. And Uganda wraps up its biggest annual tourism event. Of course, all of that coming up within the program, but for now it is back to Penina.
0: Thank you, Uche. Chinese President Xi Jinping has held talks with Serbian President Alexander Vucic in Beijing, and the two leaders attended a signing ceremony for cooperation documents. This comes after a welcome ceremony was held for the visiting Serbian leader. Huna has more.
2: Chinese President Xi Jinping welcomed Serbian President Alexander Vucic at the Great Hall of the People in Beijing on Monday, as Vucic began a state visit to China at Xi's invitation.

0: The two leaders later held talks. During their meeting, Xi said China and Serbia have achieved positive results since jointly launching the building of a China-Serbia community with a shared future for the new era in 2024. He said the partnership has not only benefited the two peoples, but also set an example for international relations. Xi described the China-Serbia friendship as an ironclad friendship built on deep historical ties and mutual trust. He called on both sides to strengthen exchanges, deepen practical cooperation, and continue supporting each other on issues involving their core interests. The Chinese president also highlighted the need to align development strategies and advance Belt and Road cooperation, including projects in transportation, energy, and infrastructure. He said both countries should expand cooperation in emerging sectors such as artificial intelligence, digital economy, green energy, and advanced manufacturing. Xi also stressed the importance of people-to-people exchanges, saying the two sides should make full use of the visa-free trade and direct flights framework to expand cooperation in culture, education, tourism, and local-level exchanges. Vucic congratulated China on the launch of his 15th five-year plan and expressed confidence in China's future development under Xi's leadership. He said Serbia highly values its relationship with China and firmly supports China on issues concerning its core interests. Vucic thanks Chinese companies for contributing to Serbia's economic development and infrastructure construction. He said the two countries have achieved significant progress since establishing a comprehensive strategic partnership, with cooperation expanding across multiple sectors. He added that Serbia looks forward to deepening high-quality Belt and Road cooperation and strengthening people-to-people exchanges. Vucic also praised China's role in international affairs, saying China has constantly treated smaller countries with equality and respect while upholding international law. Following the talks, the two heads of state witnessed the signing of more than 20 cooperation agreements covering politics, trade, science and technology, education, judicial affairs, and culture. The two sides also released joint statements on advancing the building of a China-Serbia community with a shared future for the new era and on jointly promoting the implementation of the four global initiatives proposed by China, including the Global Development Initiative, Global Security Initiative, Global Civilization Initiative, and Global Governance Initiative.
1: China and Pakistan have marked their 75 years of diplomatic ties and pledged to deepen what both sides describe as their ironclad friendship.
0: At the Great Hall of the People, Chinese President Xi Jinping met Prime Minister Shahbaz Sharif, who is on an official visit to China. President Xi said over the past 75 years, China and Pakistan have fostered an unbreakable friendship through mutual understanding, mutual trust, and mutual support. The strategic mutual trust and practical cooperation between the two sides have significantly boosted the development of both countries. He said that China prioritizes its relationship with Pakistan regardless of the international situation. Xi said he had recently received a letter from Pakistani students at Tianjin University who vowed to be guardians of the bilateral friendship, a sign, he said, that the friendly cause has committed successors. President Xi said the two sides should build an even closer China-Pakistan community with a shared future. President Xi said China firmly supports Pakistan in safeguarding its independence, sovereignty, and territorial integrity, and is willing to maintain high-level exchanges with Pakistan, strengthen strategic communication, and steer the bilateral relations in the right direction. He explained that this means not only advancing major flagship projects, but also focusing on small yet smart programs that directly benefit people's livelihoods. He said cooperation is set to expand in agriculture, industry, artificial intelligence, and talent cultivation. On the global stage, President Xi commended Pakistan's recent diplomatic efforts in the Middle East. He called for both nations to oppose unilateralism and the Cold War mentality, jointly promoting a multipolar world and an inclusive economic globalization. For his part, Prime Minister Shahbaz Sharif said President Xi Jinping is a great friend to the Pakistani people and a great friend to all peace-loving people around the world. Under the strong leadership of President Xi Jinping, China's economy has achieved remarkable accomplishments that have drawn global attention, providing a solid guarantee for safeguarding world peace and building a multipolar world. The ironclad friendship between Pakistan and China, forged by the older generation leaders of the two countries, is enduring, unbreakable, and unparalleled. He said Pakistan firmly upholds the one China

0: principle and firmly supports China on all issues concerning its core interests. Pakistan will always be China's good friend and good partner. Pakistan is ready to celebrate with China the 75th anniversary of the establishment of diplomatic ties. He expressed Pakistan's desire to learn from China's governance experience and deepen cooperation under the Belt and Road Initiative, specifically the China-Pakistan Economic Corridor. He also thanked China for supporting Pakistan's role in mediating the Iran-U.S. negotiations and endorsed President Xi's proposals on the Middle East as a guiding approach for peace.
1: China's foreign minister is calling on China and Singapore to continue strengthening strategic communication, enhance mutual trust, and jointly address emerging global challenges. Wang Yi made the remarks on Monday in Beijing when meeting with visiting Singaporean foreign minister Vivian Balakrishnan. Wang also said China highly values the development of bilateral relations with Singapore. He added that maintaining the safety of global industrial and supply chains, as well as the smooth flow of maritime navigation, is the common aspiration of all nations, and that China would continue to make efforts towards this end. Balakrishnan noted that his country firmly adheres to the One China principle and supports the Global Development Initiative put forward by Chinese President Xi Jinping. In addition, he emphasized that the continued openness of the Strait of Malacca serves the interests of all parties, and Singapore supports the free passage through the strait and other international waterways. Iran says a framework for a possible agreement with the U.S. has been reached, but a deal is not imminent. Meanwhile, U.S. Secretary of State Marco Rubio expressed optimism, saying negotiators have, quote, a pretty solid thing on the table. An Iranian foreign ministry spokesperson says talks through a Pakistani intermediary and regional support helped resolve several issues. Iran says its immediate focus is ending the war, while nuclear talks may be delayed under a reported 60-day ceasefire extension in the Memorandum of Understanding. This comes as Iran's top negotiator Mohammad Bagher Ghalibaf was elected as parliament speaker for a seventh consecutive year. For more, here's our correspondent Ehsan Kivani, who's reporting from Yazd in central Tehran.
2: Well, Iran's foreign ministry spokesperson Ismail Baghaei held his weekly press conference on Monday, and he had some sharp words for Israel. He described Israel's role as inherently destructive, saying nothing is expected from Israel except undermining any process or negotiations. Baghaei also claims there's an unwritten coalition between warmongering parties and the Israeli lobby in the United States, and that Israel manipulates the media to create hesitation within America's already confused decision-making system. He went as far as calling Israel a factor of insecurity in the region, pointing to the shoot down of an Israeli surveillance drone over Hormozgan province in south of Iran just a day earlier by Iran's armed forces. Now, on the ceasefire front, Baghaei emphasized that the issue of a ceasefire on all fronts, including in Lebanon, has been included in the initial a draft agreement, and if that actually happens, it's something that could make Israel very dissatisfied. These accusations are not something new. Tehran has always warned that Washington shouldn't let Tel Aviv use political and media hype to influence the framework of negotiations. Back to you.
1: The World Health Organization says the rapidly spreading Ebola outbreak in the Democratic Republic of Congo and Uganda is outpacing response efforts. According to the World Health Organization chief, delays in detecting cases, insecurity in the eastern DRC, and no approved vaccines for the Bundibugyo strain are compromising containment efforts. Tedros Ghebreyesus added that the epidemic will likely intensify. More than 900 suspected cases and 220 suspected deaths have been reported so far. The WHO has declared the outbreak a public health emergency of international concern. Previous epidemics of this strain occurred only twice, in Uganda in 2007 and DRC in 2012. Meanwhile, the Ugandan Health Ministry has reported two more confirmed cases of Ebola, bringing the total number in the country to seven. These new cases are health workers in a private health facility in the capital, Kampala, and both are Ugandan nationals. The ministry says both patients have been admitted to a designated treatment unit, adding that response teams are tracing all those who had been in contact with them. Global efforts are ongoing to fight the outbreak and specifically to find a vaccine against the new strain. Among the African countries involved in the push is South Africa. CGTN's Julie Scher reports.
0: Bundibugyo, a lesser-known strain of Ebola, is genetically different from the Zaire strain, responsible for some of the deadliest outbreaks over the past 50 years. That means existing vaccines and treatments may not work as effectively. And without treatment, it can be just as devastating, as it spreads across the Democratic Republic of Congo and Uganda, leaving hundreds infected.
3: It's been more difficult to detect, and it doesn't have the vaccines and the treatment. And what we're seeing on the ground is, unfortunately, we're already on the back foot. It was detected late. It has been active for several weeks already in these communities. And there is really a feeling on the ground of really a lot of fear.
0: The Bundibugyo strain has until now kept researchers busy. But South African scientists working as part of a global response network are now scrambling to find answers to an outbreak declared by the World Health Organization as a public health emergency.
4: We are kind of in unknown territory now with this new strain, where we really need to rush to try to mobilize resources for research and development. A strong African-led collaboration is really essential to accelerate development of those treatment and vaccine, and also for outbreak response to be able to respond quickly.
0: The scientific networks, surveillance system, and vaccine capabilities built during the COVID-19 and Mpox outbreaks are now being activated again, positioning South Africa as a key hub in the fight against infectious disease.
4: We're going to look at all the possible options, including a new technology using mRNA technology for the vaccine. For the treatment, we're going to see what is out there that have some potential in terms of candidates that can be evaluated quickly, fast track all the regulatory processes. So I think this may be just a matter of you know, 1 or 2 or 3 years, and no longer 10 years.
0: South Africa has also pledged $5 million towards strengthening surveillance, laboratory system, rapid response and prevention efforts, as fears of cross-border transmission continue to grow.
3: So we are very concerned at the rate that it's spreading, and also the ability and the challenges that we're having in responding, because it is already massively impacted by humanitarian challenges, by high insecurity and conflict, by high levels of poverty, which is really a perfect storm for this kind of spread.
0: For Africa, the Bundibugyo outbreak is another warning that infectious diseases remain a constant threat. But unlike past crises, the continent is now racing to build its own scientific defenses and is far better prepared to respond to outbreaks than it was before the COVID-19 pandemic. Julie Shara, CGTN, Cape Town.
1: 17 minutes past the hour. This is Africa Live. Let's take a short break. When we come back, as Africa celebrates Liberation Day, we take a deeper look at the progress the continent has made since 1963.

0: We'll pick it up in Nigeria now, and the country's ongoing security crisis. In the central state of Kwara, gunmen have kidnapped at least 10 people and set fire to the home of a community leader during coordinated overnight attacks. Police say suspected bandits simultaneously targeted the palace of the Emir of Yashikira and a police station in the town early on Monday morning. Authorities have yet to confirm the number of casualties or those abducted. The latest assault comes amid rising insecurity in many parts of the country. Kwara itself has seen a spate of kidnappings and deadly attacks. In recent months, dozens have been abducted in separate incidents, while at least 162 people were reportedly killed in Woro village in February. The chairperson of the African Union Commission says Africa's future remains bright and called on young people to fuel the next phase of its growth and development. Mahmoud Ali Yusuf made the remarks during a commemoration event for this year's Africa Day held in the Ethiopian capital, Addis Ababa. Africa Day is the annual commemoration of the foundation of the Organization of African Unity on 25th May 1963. The theme of the event was 63 years of unity, integration and development. CGTN's Sophia Shimichero with more.
1: Every year, Africa Day, celebrated annually on the 25th of May, highlights the continent's growing global role and the importance of continental integration. To mark this year's day, leaders, policymakers, and civil society partners from across the continent gathered at the African Union headquarters in the Ethiopian capital, Addis Ababa. Many, including African Union Commission Chairperson Mahmoud Ali Yusuf, expressed optimism regarding Africa's growing potential.
2: Our continent is on the rise, slowly, smoothly, but with conviction and determination. Africa's role and position are reaffirmed day in, day out, on the global stage. Today, member of the G20, tomorrow, hopefully, two permanent members of the UN Security Council. By 2020, our population will reach 2.5 billion. The continent global GDP is expected to reach $10 trillion in a few years' time. The youth of this continent are the powerhouse that all continents are looking at with envy. So let us renew our faith in the power of African unity and the resourceful potential of our continent and our peoples.
1: Young Africans attending the celebrations also emphasized the need for innovation, integration, and stronger African representation in global institutions.
3: In the next decade for Africa, I want to see Africa as a global player, Africa having its own stand where it shows the capacity that the continent has in terms of development, in terms of integration, in terms of innovation. And I want to see young Africans also leading global institutions, you know, so we want to see that leadership from Africa through our diversity. As we are united through this institution of African Union, we want to ensure that we reflect our unity at a global stage.
1: The day also highlights Africa's growing international partnerships. Among Africa's biggest global partners is China, where relations have extended across many sectors in recent years. Addressing the Africa Day event, China's permanent representative to the African Union, Ambassador Jiang Fang, said China will continue supporting Africa's efforts to strengthen. He pointed to IT development in particular.
4: We will continue to firmly support Africa in safeguarding its digital sovereignty, building independent and secure digital infrastructure, cultivating local talent, seizing opportunities in the digital economy wave, and narrowing the digital divide.
1: As Africa marks 63 years since the founding of the Organization of African Unity, those present at the event in Addis Ababa agreed that stronger unity, integration and cooperation will remain key to advancing the continent's development ambitions and global influence. Sophia Shimichero, CGTN.
0: For more on Africa's journey since the first Africa Liberation Day in 1963, here's CGTN's Daniel Arap Moy.
5: A day to celebrate freedom and a moment of reflection. On May 25, 1963, leaders from 32 newly independent nations gathered in Addis Ababa, Ethiopia, and formed the Organization of African Unity. They had a clear mission: to use their combined political weight to support the countries still fighting for freedom, mainly in Southern Africa. To understand the day's significance, we need to go back to 1884, when European powers gathered for the Berlin Conference. Without a single African present, they divided the entire continent among themselves. This period is known as the Scramble for Africa, which paved the way for colonialism. By the beginning of the 20th century, nearly 90% of Africa was under European rule. Colonialism changed everything as European powers took control of fertile lands, mining sites, and rubber plantations. The impact was devastating. Local African cultures were suppressed, families were separated by artificial borders, and African people were treated as second-class citizens in their own land. Africans were also rounded up for forced labor. But African people never stopped resisting, and after World War II, the push for freedom became unstoppable. Most of the colonial powers had been exhausted by the war, and the level of political consciousness among Africans had increased. Leaders and ordinary citizens stood up, demanding the right to govern themselves. Ghana, then known as Gold Coast, became the first sub-Saharan nation to break free in 1957. Its leader Kwame Nkrumah famously said that Ghana's independence was meaningless unless the rest of Africa was free. It took decades of struggle, but the OAU achieved its goal. Currently, every single country on the continent is independent. The OAU later evolved into the current African Union. Africa Liberation Day remembers the bravery of those who fought to end colonialism, while also looking forward to a self-reliant, unified future. Daniel Arap Moi, CGTN.
0: For a deeper understanding of the significance of the Africa Liberation Day, we earlier spoke to Stephen Nyaga, a lecturer at the Department of Diplomacy and International Studies at the University of Nairobi, and Professor Etse Sikanku, a political scientist and an associate professor at the University of Media, Arts and Communication in Ghana.
6: Africa suffers the paradox of plenty, meaning that Africa is endowed with a lot of resources. We have all strategic minerals and natural resources, but still the continent continues to experience huge populations that are deprived, high rates of unemployment, corruption, and just challenges that have been really magnified by things that are really happening today. So during this period, when we are seeing China as a global power, as a superpower with a lot of influence, and in the context of BRICS, that creates room for Africa to be a co-creator of the new international system and as an equal partner. But it's also important to note that African states have 54 seats in the United Nations. And in this context, we can also say that African states lack diplomatic clout to influence events, value, and outcome on the global stage.
0: Right.
6: So that has been a challenge. But then I believe the Africa engagement with China engagement with the African countries is quite a progressive and mutual beneficial cooperation. And you can see these, of course, based on the Beijing consensus. Mm-hmm. China tends to engage Africa more on the, for example, there's an infrastructure deficit in the global south, and specifically African countries have been largely relying on the infrastructure that were left behind by the colonial powers. But this is a time when you're seeing Africa in terms of technology benefiting more and having even more new, and talk about roads, airports, seaports. And that is something good, even technology, when talk about the clean energy solution. Mm-hmm. So I believe China, as a leader in the fourth industrial revolution technologies, is quite a very important player and will help Africa to meet the huge deficit, I mean, in terms of getting resources to, or the credit to develop its infrastructure. We have an alternative. There's the Africa, there's the Asia Infrastructure Investment Bank, the New Development Bank, as an alternative to what the West has always always offered.
7: I think that one of the major ways that we can achieve unity and progress is to overcome dependency. Yes, I do understand that we live in a global world, and so the attention is shifting from the West to China and Asia and different places. But the only way that Africa can truly become independent is by weaning ourselves of any of these external international organizations. Of course, we have to cooperate with them, but as an equal partner, on an equal footing in terms of trade cooperation, and not just going in always looking with a begging basket or looking for their support. The next thing that we have to do is also invest in the continent, in our railways, in our routes, digital investments and

0: strengthen the African Union for it to become a more central, a more practical, and a more impactful body within the lives of Africans on a day-to-day basis. There are a lot of people who do not still see that impact, who do not really, I mean, experience the impact of the existence of the African Union. I think that it has to become more action-oriented in terms of enforcing democratic standards within nations, in terms of also mediating in conflicts, and also in terms of winning Africa of the dependency syndrome.
1: Let's listen to some more voices from across Africa as the continent marked the Liberation Day.
2: We can't just be celebrating African Day with flags and concerts. I think the real celebration here is when we start holding our leaders accountable for their stewardship, and when they also start building a Africa that everybody hopes to see for the next generation to come. I think that's when we should start celebrating Africa. But for now, I think our leaders have to be very accountable for what their stewardship is.
3: We're in a continent where we have everything, but what we lack is the political will for our leaders to put those resources together in order to enhance or promote Africa. All what they do is grabbing power for their own selfish interests. They grab power for their own children. You find out that a man who is vying for power, once he gets the power, all what he did is for his own family, for his own friends, and for his own selfish consumption.
4: Increasingly, Africans are leading Africa. For the past 70 years, they have seen some level of political independence, in as much as it's not as independent as it should have been. And economically, we've not really achieved much as Africa.
5: I think Africa Day is a very important day to us, all Africans, because I think about 52 countries are celebrating this day today. So as we fought together through the liberation, I think it is important for us to celebrate together, like show our cultures, especially here in South Africa. We should celebrate it more, because we've seen a xenophobic attacks to other Africans. So I think this day is meant for us to unite us and be one Africa.
6: Africa Day should be about unity, love, and celebrating each other as Africans. It's said that xenophobia still exists while we are supposed to stand together, but we treat each other as strangers.
7: For me, it's a day of reflection during which we must ask ourselves about the gains made since independence and about our true independence.
8: For Burkina Faso, it is fair to say that this day means a great deal to us. Given the momentum we currently have under the leadership of President Captain Ibrahim Traore, who is reigniting the flame of African unity, even though some countries seem unable to grasp this momentum, perhaps because they are not free, but are bound to some other power.
9: This day serves as a stark reminder to Africans that Africa has experienced difficult and ambiguous times, which have played a significant part in shaping its history, and that beyond this painful history can rise from the ashes and finally build a society that will be at par with other societies that have managed to make their mark on the world, and indeed are currently living out the dynamic, progressive and popular vision that we are implementing across the three nations of the Alliance of Sahel States.
1: You're watching Africa Live. Let's go to Uche now for the latest business news.
10: Thank you, Penina. And coming up on Africa Live Biz, the Africa Development Bank holds its annual meetings in Republic of Congo as the continent battles aid cuts. And Uganda wraps up its biggest annual tourism event. Well, let's start off with that AFDB meeting. Now, African leaders and financiers are currently gathered in the capital of the Republic of the Congo, Brazzaville, for this year's meeting of the African Development Bank. Now, this all comes as overseas development aid from the world's richest nations to poorer nations dropped by nearly a quarter last year.

0: to $174.3 billion. Now, the U.S., of course, led those cuts, including reduced funding to the concessional lending arm of the African Development Bank, which is Africa's largest development lender. Now, against that backdrop, the AFDB is now pushing for a fundamental shift of tapping Africa's own financial resources to plug what it estimates at around $400 billion of annual development financing gaps. Meanwhile, Indian refiners have turned to crude oil imports from Africa and Latin America, and that's after supplies from the Middle East were disrupted by restrictions on the Strait of Hormuz, of course, owing to the U.S.-Israeli war on Iran. Now, these refiners have since turned to Angola, Nigeria, Venezuela, and Brazil to make up the shortfall, as well as continuing to buy Russian oil. That's according to trade data. Now, refiners in the world's third largest oil importer and consumer bought most of their crude from the nearby Middle East until the war broke out at the end of February. Well, last month, India skipped purchases from Iraq as exports were halted, while it also received Iranian oil after a gap of about 7 years. And that's following a temporary waiver granted by Washington to help stabilize global oil prices. And adding to Morocco now, the country is spending about $160 million a month to soften the impact of rising fuel prices on households and businesses. Now, officials there say global energy volatility, the war on Iran, drought, and recent floods are all adding pressure to transport, food, and agricultural costs. But of course, while short-term supply, or rather support, continues, the government is also looking at a longer-term strategy around renewable energy and energy sovereignty. Here's Adnan Shaoshi with more on that from Rabat.
1: For many Moroccans, higher fuel prices are no longer just an issue at the pump. They are feeding into daily transport costs and public mobility choices.
2: Despite the support provided by the state to professionals, diesel prices remain high. This increase has pushed many citizens to reduce their use of private cars and rely more on public transport because the cost of commuting has clearly become more expensive.
1: The government says it has provided support for transport professionals and essential products, but consumers say the pressure on household budgets remains visible.
3: These increases directly affect citizens' purchasing power because higher fuel prices also raise transport and supply chain costs, leading to higher prices for basic goods, agricultural products, and meat.
1: But authorities say Morocco's long-term response is not to turn to oil refining, but to accelerate the shift toward cleaner power. The Energy Transition Ministry says new renewable projects are being licensed to expand capacity, attract investment, and reduce exposure to imported fossil fuels.
4: In terms of licensing, approvals were granted for a number of projects with a combined capacity of around 3,000 megawatts or 3 gigawatts. This represents nearly one-third of Morocco's current installed capacity. These licenses were granted in the first quarter of 2022 alone, with investments estimated at around 22 billion dirhams.
1: Analysts say the transition is now about more than climate commitments. It is also about protecting the economy from future fuel shocks and reducing dependence on volatile global markets.
5: Morocco is seeking to achieve a higher level of energy sovereignty through renewable energy. It has already made significant progress in this direction, with renewables now accounting for between 24% to 28% of the country's electric mix. However, a more ambitious target remains for 2030, raising the share of renewables in electricity mix to more than 52%.
1: For now, Morocco is balancing short-term relief with a longer-term renewables push, while some lawmakers call for tax relief, refinery revival, and tighter fuel market oversight. The government says cleaner energy remains the most sustainable path to reduce future shocks. Adnan Shaoshi, CGTN.
0: Meanwhile, Egypt and Eritrea have now signed an agreement to launch a new shipping line, which will connect their Red Sea ports. Now, this will mark a significant step towards strengthening regional trade between the two, as well as logistics and economic cooperation across the Horn of Africa. Now, that agreement was finalized this week during an official Egyptian delegation visit to Eritrea. CGTN's Yasser Hakim has more on that from Cairo.
6: The agreement establishes a direct maritime route that links both Egypt and Eritrea on the Red Sea. According to maritime experts, the aim is to expand trade and foster economic development on the Bab el-Mandeb Strait and Suez Canal that account for nearly 15% of international trade.
3: Eritrea links you to Djibouti and Djibouti to Ethiopia with over 130 million consumers market in that region. Eritrea and Djibouti will benefit from COMESA membership members like Egypt, which will boost trade for the three countries.
6: Shipments will be carrying various goods, including agricultural and food products, chemicals, pharmaceuticals, and much more. An Egyptian business delegation at the ceremony pledged to increase investments and to work on upgrading the railway system and sea ports in Eritrea.
7: The railway will be connected all the way to South Africa. It complements the shipping routes as containers are uploaded from seaports to railway and reach landlocked states like Ethiopia. Egypt also overlooks Asia and Europe. It can be a link for Eritrea and the huge Horn of Africa, with markets in Asia and Europe for exports and imports.
6: It's not just an economic deal. The agreement comes in the backdrop of regional instabilities in Hormuz Strait and the Red Sea that have hit the Suez Canal revenue by over 60%, a main source of hard currency for Egypt.
3: This deal helps maintaining the stability and security of a strategic corridor for Egypt and Eritrea. You are now administrating the whole coast of the Red Sea from the south all the way to the Suez Canal to ensure steady shipping flow along this strategic pathway for international trade and for Africa.
6: In Asmara, Egyptian Foreign Minister Badr Abdulati reiterated Egypt's keenness in supporting the stability and sovereignty of Eritrea. Statements commended by Eritrean President Asias Afwerki.
7: Egypt has been rebuilding its socio-political, economic and military bond with Africa, as both of us are one entity. You look at trade volume of a few billion US dollars is very low and doesn't reflect the wealth in resources. This potential has to be well fulfilled.
6: According to Cairo, this is just one step in a comprehensive strategy of inclusivity along the Horn of Africa states. Yasser Hakim for CGTN, Cairo.
0: And in Uganda, the country has wrapped up its biggest tourism event. Now, the Pearl of Africa Tourism Expo brought together tour operators, investors, and travel buyers from around the world. But along with deals and destination marketing, fears over the latest Ebola outbreak in the DRC, and of course its spillover effects, have also shaped conversations there, with some operators already reporting many cancellations. CGTN's Michael Maleke with more.
8: For 3 days, Uganda has been showcasing itself as a leading African tourism destination, from mountain gorillas and wildlife safaris to cultural experiences and luxury travel. The Pearl of Africa Tourism Expo brought together tourism players seeking to attract more visitors, forge partnerships and drive business opportunities.
9: I am a first-time exhibitor, so for me it's been about visibility of my company, a wider visibility. It means partnerships, collaborations. It's also opened up my mind to how wide the tourism chain is, the various products. So my perspective is actually wider.
8: The annual showcase is part of Uganda's broader effort to compete in an increasingly crowded global tourism market. But this year's expo unfolded under the shadow of Ebola. Uganda has confirmed cases linked to infections imported from the Eastern Democratic Republic of Congo. While health authorities insist the outbreak remains contained, the tourism sector says concern among travelers is already being felt.
10: I have close to 4 cancellations, and these were from clients from the United States and had already paid money. And details of the emails, like requesting for refund, going back to the bank and making a transfer forms to pay close to $35,000. It's very absolutely not an easy thing to do. And for what is happening when such

0: Chinese is happening, it's trying to taint a very different picture.
1: Others say government support and clear public messaging will be critical to reassure travelers and protect businesses.
2: Uganda's tourism industry is keen to send one clear message from this expo that the country remains open for business despite concerns of Ebola. Authorities insist the outbreak is under control, with screening and surveillance measures intensified, even as tour operators here hope travelers will continue to see Uganda as a safe destination and not just through the lens of a health emergency.
1: Industry leaders say maintaining traveler confidence will be key, arguing that stronger coordination between government and private players can help keep Uganda attractive to visitors even during periods of uncertainty.
3: Uganda has demonstrated resilience and capability in responding to health challenges, including HIV/AIDS, COVID-19, and other global public health threats like Ebola. This confidence in Uganda's system strengthens our image as a reliable and safe destination for visitors and investors alike.
1: For Uganda, the challenge now goes beyond promoting wildlife and landscapes. As tourism becomes a bigger part of the economy, the country is also being tested on how it manages health scares without losing traveler confidence. Mike Obalekesi, GTN, Kampala.
4: Well, that's all for now on Africa Live Biz, but coming up later on Global Business Africa, we'll be looking at the economic uncertainty that has come from the ongoing political chaos in the West African nation of Senegal. Of course, all of that coming up top of the hour. For now, it is back to
5: you. Thank you, Uche. This is Africa Live coming up in sports. Mamelodi Sundowns are crowned the CAF Champions League winners after holding AS Far to a 1-1 draw in the final second leg in Morocco. We start the sports segment with continental football. Mamelodi Sundowns were crowned the CAF Champions League winners for the second time in their history after holding Morocco's AS Far to a 1-1 draw in Rabat last night. The South Africans claimed a 2-1 win on aggregate over two legs, having come into the second leg a goal to the good following the first fixture in Pretoria. Mohamed Himat gave Far Rabat hope from the penalty spot in the 40th minute after a lengthy VAR review. But Teboho Mokoena's superb strike in first half stoppage time restored Sundowns' aggregate lead and proved decisive. Goalkeeper Ronwen Williams then produced one of the biggest moments of the final when he saved Himat's second half penalty to deny the Moroccans a way back. A second continental star and Masanda won $6 million in prize money and will now represent Africa at the next FIFA Club World Cup. Let's now hear from both coaches.
6: It's time also to remember everybody that didn't believe that we did it. Now the shirt has a second star. It's not my star. It's the star of Mamelodi Sundowns, the belief of the club, the commitment of the club towards the direction. The job has been done in the recent years. It's a work of many people. It's time also to remember people that work in the club, but it's mostly time to remember the ones that are here.
7: We push our opponent against all the possibility, against the goal. We did a very big pressure, high pressure. We did a very strong performance without ball, with ball. We didn't concede the spaces that Sundowns love. We try all our best to score. We score after that and became the first very bad moment for us, because when we suffer one goal, when we conceded one goal in our home,
5: Let's now recap the final day of this season's English Premier League. Mohamed Salah was given a heroic send-off as he bid farewell to Liverpool after 9 years at the club. The Egyptian superstar signed off with a vital assist during a 1-1 draw at home to Brentford on Sunday, with the Reds finishing fifth. The Egypt captain created the opener for Curtis Jones to tap home before the visitors equalised minutes later, courtesy of a Kevin Shadder header. Salah, who hit the post from a free kick in his 442nd appearance for the club, finished his Anfield stay with 257 goals in all competitions. Andrew Robertson also signed off after 9 seasons at Anfield, with Scotland captain yet to confirm his next move, despite being linked with a switch to Tottenham. Manager Ancelotti hailed the two as modern legends of the club.
8: Yeah, brilliant, as always, as what you can expect from our fans. So they completely got what they deserved. Two legends that in the last 9 years won 9 trophies over here. So yeah, for them, it must have been a special day, a difficult day probably as well, but definitely also a special day, and the fans made it special for them.
5: Also saying his farewell was Pep Guardiola, who stepped down as Manchester City manager after a decade in charge at the Etihad. The Spaniard announced his decision to leave early in the week and saw his final match end in a 2-1 defeat at home to Aston Villa. He leaves having won 20 trophies, including 6 Premier League titles, but he insisted it would be the memories not the silverware that will define his decade in charge at the club.
9: I feel so beloved, and what can I say more? So, but it's the right time. I feel right now that there's the last time I'm here, the last time I sit in my dugout, the last time when I leave this stadium. So I feel that is the right decision. It's the best, absolutely, for the club, the best.
5: Elsewhere, Tottenham avoided what would have been a shocking Premier League relegation after a 1-0 win over Everton at home on the final day. West Ham became the third side to drop to the Championship despite beating Leeds. Head coach Roberto De Zerbi wants his Spurs to learn from this season and has vowed to kickstart an immediate rebuild.
10: We deserve this day, we deserve this game, we deserve this win, we deserve everything of today. I think we deserve to stay up because we made 11 points in 7 games. From tonight, we have to start to organize and to build the new team.
5: And in South London, Arsenal celebrated their coronation as Premier League champions for the first time in 22 years with a 2-1 win over Crystal Palace at a sun-drenched Selhurst Park. Victory on the final day capped a remarkable season in which Mikel Arteta's side finished with 85 points, 7 clear of second-placed Manchester City. After the final whistle, Arsenal fans remained in their seats for the trophy presentation ceremony. The gleaming silver trophy was brought out by the club's American co-chairman Stan Kroenke and his son Josh. The players swapped their match kit for special red and white shirts as they collected the winner's medals. Captain Martin Odegaard then lifted the trophy to jubilant scenes with confetti and champagne raining down on the players. The biggest cheer was reserved for Arteta as he carried the trophy towards the travelling fans, a moment he later described as magical.
11: Very difficult to put it into words, but yeah, what a moment. A lot of emotions, a lot of joy, pride. I think the manner that was on it, I think, represent what these guys are feeling and the reason why this magic happened.
5: The controversial 2026 Enhanced Games concluded in Las Vegas on Sunday at the specially built Christian Stadium. Greek swimmer Christian Gokolomev was the only athlete to beat a world record, winning the men's 50-meter freestyle final at the divisive event, where competitors were free to take performance enhancing substances. He closed the night by clocking 20.81 seconds to pocket the $1 million bonus for going faster than the world record, but it will not stand. The official 50-meter freestyle world record of 20.88 seconds was set 2 months ago by Cameron McEvoy in a sanctioned event. On the track, former world champion American Fred Curley won the 100-meter final in a pedestrian 9.97 seconds. The sprinters had to be placed in the starting blocks four times because of false starts and untied shoes. Curley had predicted Usain Bolt's world record of 9.58 seconds would get destroyed, but he ran a time that would have placed him last at the Paris Olympics 2 years ago, where he ran 9.8.

0: 8-1 for bronze.
1: First place is that's the easy job. I came here for one thing, and that's the world record. I mean, I gotta go back home and work a little bit more.
2: Look, enhancements are one piece of the puzzle. We still train all year. We still get up out of bed, everyone. We don't want to get up. It's just one element, right? Nutrition is big. Sleep is big. Coaching is big. Showing up is big. The enhancements work, but if you don't do all the other stuff too, it doesn't matter. It doesn't matter. The drugs don't make you fast. Showing up every day makes you fast.
0: In basketball, Victor Wembanyama led the San Antonio Spurs to a 103-82 Game 4 victory in the Western Conference Finals against the Oklahoma City Thunder to tie the series 2-2. The Spurs looked determined from the start and led 50-48 at halftime. In the remaining two quarters, they extended their lead for a 21-point victory. Wembanyama had 33 points, 8 rebounds, 5 assists and 3 blocks. League MVP Shai Gilgeous-Alexander led OKC with 19 points on a poor 6-for-15 shooting. And like Friday's lopsided loss, the Spurs never relinquished their lead, and Wembanyama says they responded well.
3: We didn't do nothing unexpected, but the truth is that we had never been in this kind of situation before. It was our first deficit in a playoff series. And we just responded, but it was nothing amazing. It wasn't magic. We just did what we needed to do, and the series is far from over. We got 6 more wins before we can rest.
4: Yeah, they just punched us in our face early. It's 2 games in a row. They've come out the aggressors. Last game, we were able to course correct. Tonight, we just didn't do so. We got to do a better job of starting the games. Obviously, it's a little bit more challenging when you're on the road, and we know that, but we got to go out there and do it if we want to win games, especially against a team that good.
0: We turn to Formula One, and Kimi Antoli charged to his 4th straight victory in a wild Canadian Grand Prix. The 19-year-old extended his championship lead to 43 points after Mercedes teammate George Russell was forced to retire due to engine failure. Russell was set to start from pole, followed by Antoli, but world champion Lando Norris' lightning launch edged his McLaren ahead of the Mercedes pair. However, the McLaren driver stopped for medium rubbers and fell back after just 2 laps, leaving Antonelli in front. The early stages of the race were then dominated by a thrilling battle between Antonelli and Russell. But the Brit suffered a sudden technical issue that forced him to stop on the 30th of 68 laps. Norris was also forced to retire due to a gearbox problem on lap 40. From there, it was a procession for Antonelli, who finished 10.7 seconds ahead of Ferrari's Lewis Hamilton and Red Bull's Max Verstappen in second and third. And that's it for this edition of Africa Live. To send your feedback to the contacts on the screen and follow us on our digital media platforms. I'm Penina Karibe. Thanks for watching Africa Live. Stand by for Global Business coming up next with Ute.

0: Hello there and welcome to Global Business Africa. We'll be giving you insight into Africa's business and financial markets. I'm Uche Okoronkwo, coming to you from Kenya's capital, Nairobi. Let's start with a look at the markets. Now, global markets saw stocks surging this Monday as, of course, the prospect of a deal to end the Iran war helped to boost risk appetite. We saw investors seem to have brushed off comments from Iran's foreign ministry spokesperson, who pretty much said that while many topics had been agreed, this did not mean that Tehran was close to signing a peace deal. However, analysts say that a lack of clarity over when the Strait of Hormuz will open did help to keep enthusiasm in check on across markets today. The MSCI's index tracking global emerging market stocks added about 0.7% this Monday. And of course, it was set for weekly gains. Now, also coming up on the show today. Oil prices drop sharply as the U.S. and Iran indicate that they may be closer to a deal. The WHO now confirms about 1,000 cases of Ebola and over 200 deaths. And we'll take a look at how a political rift in Senegal is now threatening to undo the country's economic recovery. Well, let's start off tonight's show with oil markets. And of course, oil prices have dropped sharply and Asian stock markets are also rallying. And that is on the back of growing hopes of a diplomatic deal that could end the U.S.-Israel conflict with Iran. Now, this also comes after U.S. Secretary of State Marco Rubio said that negotiators had, in quotes, a pretty solid thing on the table. Rubio and the Trump administration now expect to reach an agreement to end the conflict as soon as today, they say. Now, reacting to that news, global benchmark Brent crude fell 5.5% a barrel this Monday morning, while U.S. crude dropped nearly 6%. President Donald Trump has said any deal will include the reopening of the Strait of Hormuz. That, of course, is the vital shipping route that has been closed since the conflict began in late February. Now, earlier on, our reporter Safir Saremi attended Iran's foreign ministry weekly presser, and he has more on that.
1: It's May 25th, and I just attended Iran's foreign ministry weekly presser. And today, most questions were related to Iran-U.S. negotiations. A spokesperson, Ismail Baghaei, stressed that the main focus of negotiations right now is ending the war. He underlined that nuclear details are not being discussed at this stage, saying those issues are not on the table in the current phase. He also revealed that recent developments we are seeing come after weeks of indirect contacts.

0: carried out through Pakistani mediation with some other countries involved behind the scenes. According to him, Iran and its counterparts have reached what it called understandings on many issues. According to Esmail Baghaei and also some other reports, there are some issues that have not been yet resolved between the U.S. and Iran. But, you know, the general mood is that we can see some optimism toward diplomacy and negotiations, especially in these days. But the spokesperson, Esmail Baghaei, also criticized what he described as shifting U.S. positions, saying those changes are making negotiations more difficult and less predictable. Despite that, he insisted Iran will continue to defend its national interests carefully but firmly, including in diplomacy. Esmail Baghaei also today thanked China and said China has consistently played a very constructive and useful role in all processes related to Iran's nuclear negotiations. Here is what he said about China and its role in negotiations.
1: China has a very good relationship with us, and we have a 25-year strategic partnership agreement. They have played a very constructive role in all processes relating to Iran's nuclear program. The president of China announced a four-point plan for regional peace and security, which was valuable to us. During Mr. Aragachi's visit to China, the two sides discussed bilateral cooperation with a focus on restoring peace and security to the Persian Gulf region and the Strait of Hormuz. China has consistently played a constructive role in this regard, and these consultations will continue.
0: What I can feel here today on the ground, and I talk to experts, analysts, and also when I listen to remarks made by Baghaei, diplomacy is promising these days, but again, we have to see what will happen in coming hours and whether there's going to be at least a memorandum of understanding between U.S. and Iran. Sepher Sadami, CGTN, Tehran.
2: Well, let's head back to the continent now. And in Nigeria, the country's economy grew by 3.89%. That's year on year in the first quarter of this year. According to the country's National Bureau of Statistics, this was down slightly on the 4.07% expansion in the final quarter of 2025. Now, the data shows that growth slowed in both the oil and non-oil sectors when compared with the fourth quarter of 2025. Now, since taking office in 2023, President Bola Tinubu has scrapped costly fuel and power subsidies. He's also devalued the Naira currency and overhauled the tax system. Nigeria's average daily oil production stood at around 1.55 million barrels per day in the first 3 months of this year. That is down slightly on the 1.58 million in the fourth quarter of 2025. And shifting focus now, African leaders and financiers are currently gathered in the capital of the Republic of the Congo, and they're gathered for this year's meeting of the African Development Bank. Now, the meeting in Brazzaville comes as overseas development aid from the world's richest nations to poorer nations has dropped by nearly a quarter last year to $174.3 billion. Now, the U.S., of course, led those cuts. It included reduced funding to the concessional lending arm of the African Development Bank, which is Africa's largest development lender. Now, against that backdrop, the AFDB says that it is pushing for a fundamental shift of tapping Africa's own financial resources to plug what it estimates is a $400 billion annual development financing gap. The AFDB president, Sidi Ould Tah, who took office last September, has made that shift central to his agenda. He, of course, proposed that the new African financial architecture for development help Africa to, in quotes, raise development finance at scale, at speed, and at lower cost, primarily from its own resources. Now let's turn back to another crisis taking place on the continent. The World Health Organization says that the rapidly spreading Ebola outbreak in the Democratic Republic of Congo and Uganda is now outpacing response efforts. According to the WHO chief, delays in detecting cases, insecurity in the eastern DRC, and no approved vaccines for the Bundi Bugyo strain are now compromising containment efforts. Tedros Ghebreyesus added that the epidemic will likely intensify. Of course, more than 900 suspected cases and 220 suspected deaths have been reported so far. Now, the WHO has declared the outbreak a public health emergency of international concern. Previous epidemics of this strain occurred only twice, one in Uganda in 2007, rather, and in the DRC in 2012. Now, the Ugandan Health Ministry has reported two more confirmed cases of Ebola. That brings the total number in the country to seven now. These new cases are health workers in a private health facility in the capital, Kampala, and both are Ugandan nationals. Now, the ministry says both patients have been admitted to a designated treatment unit, also adding that response teams are now tracing all those who had been in contact with them. Now, at the epicenter of the Ebola outbreak, people are now facing yet another challenge with a health emergency. In the Congolese city of Bunia, soaring prices for basic protective supplies is now creating a safety gap. Authorities there now face mounting pressures to contain not only the virus, but also the economic strain that is threatening the public health response. CGTN's Sophia Shimichero with more.
3: In Bunia town, protecting oneself from the ongoing Ebola outbreak is becoming an unaffordable luxury. As the Bundi Bugyo strain has no vaccines, community prevention remains a key defense against spread of the virus. However, prices for essential supplies such as disposable masks and hand sanitizer have skyrocketed.
4: Ebola is here. I'm wearing my face mask. We used to sell this for 1,000 francs. Today I bought one for 1,500 francs. When we travel, we buy them for 5,000 francs. I don't like this situation. I buy a mask every day. Every week I spend between 6,000 and 9,000 francs. I pray that this disease will pass. I'm losing a lot of money every day.
3: Local officials say the inflation is due to reduced trade flows between neighboring countries. Nations like Rwanda and Uganda have already imposed temporary closures of borders with the DRC.
5: Uganda is our neighboring country, and the town of Bunia isn't too far from the border, and they have just imposed a two-week ban on public transport. There are no buses. There is no traffic, in fact, apart from goods, so vehicles transporting foodstuffs and essential goods, nothing else.
3: The crisis leaves the city's most vulnerable residents with an impossible dilemma, forced to weigh the cost of health against the cost of basic needs. Sophia Shimichero, CGTN.
2: Now, the DRC government has moved now to suspend all mining activities in the parts of the conflict-hit South Kivu province for about 3 months. And officials there say the move is part of efforts to crack down on illegal mineral exploitation and also cut funding to armed groups. Now, according to the government directive, the suspension will affect the territories of Mwenga and Shabunda. Those are two areas known for significant artisanal mining activity. Kinshasa banned mineral trade from dozens of artisanal sites in North and South Kivu over similar concerns last year. Now, its latest crackdown comes as global demand for Congo's critical minerals, including cobalt, copper and lithium, continues to rise for electronics and clean energy technologies. And on that note, let's take a look at our corporate highlights this Monday. Kenya's biggest telecoms operator, Safaricom, will now allow rival mobile networks and the diaspora access its MyOne app platform, easing restrictions that had locked them out since the app launched back in April. Now, this update comes amid Safaricom's plan to retire the standalone popular payments app, M-Pesa, and other online services, and to make MyOne app platform central to its consumer services strategy. However, particularly diaspora users complained that the platform became difficult and expensive to use abroad because reactivation often required roaming bundles. And the African Export-Import Bank reported a 25% increase in first quarter profits, and that is on the back of the growing demand for trade finance and infrastructure funding on the continent. Now, the bank says its loans and advances grew 8%, driving its interest income 14% higher. The group continued to expand its lending activities during the period. As a result, total credit exposure grew by 2% to reach a portfolio of about $42 billion. Now, the bank says its asset quality also remained strong, with non-performing loans at 2.4%, unchanged from the 2.43% it recorded at the end of last year. Meanwhile, South African retailer Pick n Pay saw its shares falling by as much as 8% in Johannesburg. That's after it announced its plans to delay a key turnaround target by a year. Now, investors are weighing management's warning that the core Pick n Pay supermarket business is only expected to reach a break-even on trading profit in fiscal 2029. That, of course, is a year later than previously targeted. Now, the changed target shows the scale of the challenge facing the firm after years of weak performance in its core supermarket division as its discount retailer Boxer continued to gain market share. Finally, Chinese tech giant Huawei announced a new chip design approach that will be used for the first time in its Kirin smartphone chips. Now, this news comes as its rivalry with Nvidia and Apple continue to heat up. The firm said it developed a new engineering approach called, in quotes, logic folding to manufacture its Kirin smartphone chips this fall. Now, this new pathway will also shorten its gap with industry leader TSMC in making advanced semiconductors. For Nvidia, which is facing U.S. export restrictions in China, this means that the window to sell advanced chips, such as the H200, into China is now narrowing. And that's a look at our corporate highlights this Monday. And we are going to head into a short break now, but still to come on the show. A political rift in Senegal threatens the country's economic recovery. And Uganda wraps up its biggest annual tourism event.
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7: There's more to this place than just glorious landscapes. 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
2: Welcome back. Well, let's go to Senegal now. A political crisis in the country intensified on Sunday after the parliamentary speaker announced that he was stepping down from his position. Now, El Malik.

0: Ndiaye's resignation came just 2 days after President Bassirou Diomaye Faye fired his Prime Minister Ousmane Sonko in a dramatic rupture within the country's ruling alliance. However, his departure is widely seen as a move that could clear the way for Sonko, who was once regarded as the most powerful figure in Senegal's governing coalition, to take on the position. Now, experts say the crisis could complicate Senegal's efforts to stabilize its economy. Of course, the IMF earlier suspended a $1.8 billion lending program after authorities uncovered previously hidden debt linked to the country's former administration. But let's get some more insight into what is happening there. Adeyemi Daremi Olusegun, who is a geopolitical analyst, he joins us now in Banjul. Great to have you on the show with us today, sir. Now, of course, currently, the biggest concern for many following these political developments is the risk that what is happening poses to the country's deepening debt crisis and also its path towards an IMF program. What is at stake now? And certainly, I'd like to get your take. If the former Prime Minister Sonko is out of government, is an IMF deal more likely or less likely?
1: Interesting. And it's, I think, instructive to say that when the IMF gave its April briefing this year for sub-Saharan Africa, the second question was indeed about Senegal just a few weeks ago. And it was exactly about the debt. And the IMF officials, they kind of beat about the bush somewhat because they said that, you know, Senegal was being very open and transparent with them as to the problems they were having with restructuring their debt. But, you know, restructuring is a dirty word in most parts of Africa because of, you know, kind of past history with that. And so it very much puts this in jeopardy. And in fact, it doesn't make it more likely that it will be sort of sorted out very soon. It makes it less likely that this will happen because of the uncertainty that is now brewing in the country, because he didn't just sack the prime minister, he also dissolved the government. So you have to form a new government. And I don't think Diomaye Faye has given anybody the impression that he's somebody who's going to rule by decree. And so he will wait till he has a new government in place and then see, you know, whether they agree with the sort of the route that he's trying to take. And what's instructive, of course, is that both of these men have an accountancy background, so figures are not going to kind of befuddle them. You know, they're both very much standing on firm ground when it comes to discussing financial matters and fiscal matters. And so the uncertainty is real, and it's less likely to be brief as to whether it's going to be a deal is likely. I think it's less likely rather than more likely.
0: Well, when you look at all the pieces on the table right now, what is the writing on the wall? Of course, we know the former premier, of course, was fired, but we also saw the speaker, Ndiaye, resigning from his position. Could we see Sonko taking his position going forward as the head of the legislature? And if that happens, how does that change the dynamics?
1: I think that is the plan. El Malik Ndiaye, everybody thinks, has resigned for that very reason. But Senegal is an interesting country in the sense that several former and current National Assembly members have said that actually, legally, Sonko will not be allowed to take up this position, and that if he is offered it and he takes it up, they will take the matter to court. So it's not as cut and dried as it seems. I mean, certainly everybody thinks that this is why El Malik Ndiaye has stood down, is for to allow Sonko, who's very popular, one has to say, by the way. But as I said, several former and current National Assembly members have said that they will challenge this in court if that indeed happens, because they say the circumstances of him leaving his post as a National Assembly member, being appointed prime minister, they're challenging it on a kind of matter of principle, I'm trying to say, because they say that, you know, this is not some plaything that they can toss and play with as and when they like. You leave your seat, you go back and you take another seat. And they said that this is putting the whole sort of a maturity of Senegal's democracy at stake.
0: Quite. And it's also putting that IMF program at stake, which currently hangs in the balance. How much support does President Faye seem to have from the country and also the legislature for an IMF deal?
1: Well, from the legislature, one has to say that many of them have sided with Sonko in that they're saying that don't accept a bad deal just in the interest of getting a deal. And just a couple of weeks ago, Jomai Fai went public and said, look, I've heard all these threats about the fact that I'm sort of some sort of puppet of Usman Sonko's because, you know, he wasn't able to contest. He allowed me to contest. He said, but let's not forget, he wasn't the one who elected me. He said, the people of Senegal elected me and they should be the ones who should have the final say. But within the legislature, of course, PASTEF, the party to which actually both of them belong, by the way, they're not on opposing sides. They're dominating the National Assembly at the moment, but I think there's enough opposition to probably thwart much of what they might try and accomplish. And so it really is causing a lot of turmoil and a lot of uncertainty. And as you rightly said at the top of this, the IMF and other international institutions are very, very concerned, and they would like this to be settled quickly. But believe me, I don't think it's about to be settled quickly.
0: Right. Well, we'll certainly be watching that situation close. Thank you so much, sir, for joining us and for those great insights. Looking forward to discussing with you again. That was Adeyemi Daremi Olusegun. He's a geopolitical analyst joining us there in Banjul. Well, let's shift our focus now to Benin. The country's new president has vowed to make sure that ordinary citizens benefit from its economic potential. 49-year-old Romuald Wadagni was sworn in on Sunday after serving as finance minister in the previous administration. Well, that government delivered 7.5% economic growth last year, the highest rate since 1990. And this year, the IMF projects that growth will be around 7%, with inflation remaining low at about 2%. Wadagni takes office after a failed coup attempt last year. And in Uganda, the country wrapped up its biggest tourism event. The Pearl of Africa Tourism Expo brought together tour operators, also investors, travel buyers from around the world. But along with those deals and destination marketing, fears over the latest Ebola outbreak in the DRC and, of course, its spillover effects have also shaped their conversations. Many operators are already reporting cancellations. CGTN's Michael Baleke tells us more.
2: For 3 days, Uganda has been showcasing itself as a leading African tourism destination, from mountain gorillas and wildlife safaris to cultural experiences and luxury travel. The Pearl of Africa Tourism Expo brought together tourism players seeking to attract more visitors, forge partnerships and drive business opportunities.
3: I am a first-time exhibitor, so for me it's been about visibility of my company, a wider visibility. It means partnerships, collaborations. It's also opened up my mind to how wide the tourism chain is, the various products. So my perspective is actually wider.
2: The annual showcase is part of Uganda's broader effort to compete in an increasingly crowded global tourism market. But this year's expo unfolded under the shadow of Ebola. Uganda has confirmed cases linked to infections imported from the Eastern Democratic Republic of Congo. While health authorities insist the outbreak remains contained, the tourism sector says concern among travelers is already being felt.
4: I have close to 4 cancellations, and these were from clients from the United States and had already paid money. And details of the emails, like requesting for refund, going back to the bank and making a transfer forms to pay close to $35,000. It's very absolutely not an easy thing to do. And for what is happening when such news is happening, it's trying to taint a very different picture.
2: Others say government support and clear public messaging will be critical to reassure travelers and protect businesses. Uganda's tourism industry is keen to send one clear message from this expo that the country remains open for business despite concerns of Ebola. Authorities insist the outbreak is under control, with screening and surveillance measures intensified, even as tour operators here hope travelers will continue to

0: see Uganda as a safe destination and not just through the lens of a health emergency.
1: Industry leaders say maintaining traveler confidence will be key, arguing that stronger coordination between government and private players can help keep Uganda attractive.

0: It's our image as a reliable and safe destination for visitors and investors alike.
1: For Uganda, the challenge now goes beyond promoting wildlife and landscapes. As tourism becomes a bigger part of the economy, the country is also being tested on how it manages health scares without losing traveler confidence. Mike Kobaleke, CGTN, Kampala.
2: Now in Zimbabwe, the government says it is not reversing the country's controversial land reform program after comments by the country's agricultural minister sparked some debate over the possible return of some farms to white farm owners. Now authorities say discussions only concern underutilized farms, which are protected under bilateral investment protection agreements known as BIPAs. And it will form part of efforts to honor international obligations. CGTN's Farai Mwakutuya reports from Harare.
3: Zimbabwe's government says land reform is a closed chapter, despite considering the return of some underutilized farms protected under bilateral investment protection agreements. Agriculture Minister Anxious Masuka clarified remarks he made in Parliament, saying government was only discussing a limited number of unoccupied BIPA farms while fulfilling constitutional obligations to compensate former owners.
4: The constitution says we must pay BIPA farmers for the compensate them for land and for the improvements. And that's what I said. That those unoccupied BIPA farms, they are 67, and that is what government is considering.
3: Government is also allowing some 409 white farmers who remained on their properties after the fast-track land reform program to buy back their farms. The largest union representing black farmers, the Zimbabwe Farmers Union, says it supports measures aimed at protecting property rights and investor confidence.
5: We should also honor international obligations because we are not living in isolation.
3: Zimbabwe launched land reform nearly three decades ago to address colonial-era inequalities in land ownership. Stakeholders acknowledge the process could have been managed better.
5: We would have planned around how to finance that, how to ring-fence production and productivity. We would have also planned on how to equip the new farmers who are getting into the sector with the adequate skills.
3: Agricultural output plunged in the early 2000s following the land seizures.
6: Production has progressively recovered with record-breaking yields achieved in crops such as wheat and tobacco.
3: But industry groups say large tracts of land remain underutilized, limiting the sector's full potential.
5: Without addressing the issue of the land, for the land to be productive, we will probably take longer to get where we want to go.
3: Zimbabwe's agricultural sector is a key pillar of economic development, driving food security and exports. Farai Mwakutuya, CGTN, Harare, Zimbabwe.
2: You are watching Global Business Africa. We're going to take a short break now, but still to come on the show. Chinese President Xi Jinping holds talks with his Serbian counterpart in Beijing. And the United States is set for formal talks with its largest trading partner, Mexico.
7: We'll be right back.

0: business in Africa is at a crossroads. We celebrate those who are adopting and thriving despite the challenges, from grassroots to big businesses. Global Business takes you along for the ride as we track the making of a giant. Only on CGTN.
1: Welcome back. And turning our attention to international news, Chinese President Xi Jinping has held talks with Serbian President Aleksandar Vučić in Beijing. And the two leaders attended a signing ceremony for cooperation documents. Now, this comes after a welcome ceremony was held for the visiting Serbian leader. Here's Huna with more on that.
2: Chinese President Xi Jinping welcomed Serbian President Aleksandar Vučić at the Great Hall of the People in Beijing on Monday, as Vučić began a state visit to China at Xi's invitation.

0: The two leaders later held talks. During their meeting, Xi said China and Serbia have achieved positive results since jointly launching the building of a China-Serbia community with a shared future for the new era in 2024. He said the partnership has not only benefited the two peoples, but also set an example for international relations. Xi described the China-Serbia friendship as an ironclad friendship built on deep historical ties and mutual trust. He called on both sides to strengthen exchanges, deepen practical cooperation, and continue supporting each other on issues involving their core interests. The Chinese president also highlighted the need to align development strategies and advance Belt and Road cooperation, including projects in transportation, energy, and infrastructure. He said both countries should expand cooperation in emerging sectors such as artificial intelligence, digital economy, green energy, and advanced manufacturing. Xi also stressed the importance of people-to-people exchanges, saying the two sides should make full use of the visa-free trade and direct flights framework to expand cooperation in culture, education, tourism, and local-level exchanges. Vucic congratulated China on the launch of his 15th five-year plan and expressed confidence in China's future development under Xi's leadership. He said Serbia highly values its relationship with China and firmly supports China on issues concerning its core interests. Vucic thanks Chinese companies for contributing to Serbia's economic development and infrastructure construction. He said the two countries have achieved significant progress since establishing a comprehensive strategic partnership, with cooperation expanding across multiple sectors. He added that Serbia looks forward to deepening high-quality Belt and Road cooperation and strengthening people-to-people exchanges. Vucic also praised China's role in international affairs, saying China has constantly treated smaller countries with equality and respect while upholding international law. Following the talks, the two heads of state witnessed the signing of more than 20 cooperation agreements covering politics, trade, science and technology, education, judicial affairs, and culture. The two sides also released joint statements on advancing the building of a China-Serbia community with a shared future for the new era and on jointly promoting the implementation of the four global initiatives proposed by China, including the Global Development Initiative, Global Security Initiative, Global Civilization Initiative, and Global Governance Initiative.
1: Meanwhile, China and Pakistan have marked their 75 years of diplomatic ties and pledged to deepen what both sides describe as their, in quotes, ironclad friendship.
0: At the Great Hall of the People, Chinese President Xi Jinping met Prime Minister Shahbaz Sharif, who is on an official visit to China. President Xi said over the past 75 years, China and Pakistan have fostered an unbreakable friendship through mutual understanding, mutual trust, and mutual support. The strategic mutual trust and practical cooperation between the two sides have significantly boosted the development of both countries. He said that China prioritizes its relationship with Pakistan regardless of the international situation. Xi said he had recently received a letter from Pakistani students at Tianjin University who vowed to be guardians of the bilateral friendship, a sign, he said, that the friendly cause has committed successors. President Xi said the two sides should build an even closer China-Pakistan community with a shared future. President Xi said China firmly supports Pakistan in safeguarding its independence, sovereignty, and territorial integrity, and is willing to maintain high-level exchanges with Pakistan, strengthen strategic communication, and steer the bilateral relations in the right direction. He explained that this means not only advancing major flagship projects, but also focusing on small yet smart programs that directly benefit people's livelihoods. He said cooperation is set to expand in agriculture, industry, artificial intelligence, and talent cultivation. On the global stage, President Xi commended Pakistan's recent diplomatic efforts in the Middle East. He called for both nations to oppose unilateralism and the Cold War mentality, jointly promoting a multipolar world and an inclusive economic globalization. For his part, Prime Minister Shahbaz Sharif said President Xi Jinping is a great friend to the Pakistani people and a great friend to all peace-loving people around the world. Under the strong leadership of President Xi Jinping, China's economy has achieved remarkable accomplishments that have drawn global attention, providing a solid guarantee for safeguarding world peace and building a multipolar world. The ironclad friendship between Pakistan and China, forged by the older generation leaders of the two countries, is enduring, unbreakable, and unparalleled. He said Pakistan firmly upholds the One China principle and firmly supports China on all issues concerning its core interests. Pakistan will always be China's good friend and good partner. Pakistan is ready to celebrate with China the 75th anniversary of the establishment of diplomatic ties. He expressed Pakistan's desire to learn from China's governance experience and deepen cooperation under the Belt and Road Initiative, specifically the China-Pakistan Economic Corridor. He also thanked China for supporting Pakistan's role in mediating the Iran-U.S. negotiations and endorsed President Xi's proposals on the Middle East as a guiding approach for peace.
1: Well, let's head to the U.S. now. The country is preparing for the first formal round of negotiations to remake a six-year-old trade agreement with its largest commercial partner, that's Mexico. Now, officials on both sides say that high-level trade talks will start in the coming week. Here's CGTN's Frank Contreras explaining the key issues that are on the table.
2: This will be the first revision of the Mexico-Canada-United States trade agreement since it took effect in July 2020. Now experts in all three North American nations expect the forthcoming round of negotiations, set to begin this week, to bring sweeping changes to commerce in North America. Mexican President Claudia Sheinbaum last week signed a sweeping trade agreement with the European Union. During the ceremony, Sheinbaum mentioned Mexico's trade talks with the United States.
3: We are holding dialogues with the United States about commercial trade. This coming week, a delegation representing the U.S. will come to Mexico to start formal trade negotiations for our trade pact.
2: Mexico has also been discussing trade with the economies belonging to APEC, the Asia-Pacific Economic Cooperation Forum. Trade experts believe the era of relatively stable free trade rules might be giving way to a more fluid system in which trade conditions are continually renegotiated according to strategic industries. For example, new rules pertaining only to the automobile sector. Mexican Economy Minister Marcelo Ebrard is expected to lead Mexico's negotiating team. He reminded investors at this moment, Mexico is the United States' top trading partner.
4: No one buys more from them than Mexico. That conditions the entire treaty review and the entire relationship with the United States.

0: This asset gives Mexico a very important standing.
1: This is a very, very hard target.
2: Investment analyst Sebastián Miralles expects big changes in North American commerce.
1: Free trade, as we knew it for the past 30 years, is gone. We're entering a new regime, regionalization.
2: With the Trump administration seeking concessions from Mexico, experts say that talks that were expected to be routine will likely become high-stakes negotiations of trade between the United States and Mexico. Frank Contreras, CGTN, Mexico City.
3: Let's head to southern Gaza now, where farmers are forced to grow vegetables inside recycled food cans after losing their land during the war. Nadra Al-Tibi has more on their story.
4: Inside temporary greenhouses in southern Gaza, Palestinian farmers are regrowing meat and vegetables inside empty food cans recycled from aid supplies after shortages of essential agricultural materials. Many farmers lost their land and nurseries during the war, forcing them to search for simple alternatives to continue farming amid widespread destruction.
5: The idea came from the shortage of nylons in Gaza. We started using empty vegetable cans left behind by the charity kitchens. We use them as an alternative to nylon and plant inside them.
4: Israel's designation of what Palestinians call the Yellow Zone has swallowed most of Gaza's farmland, reducing usable agricultural land to only around 6%, while farmers continue to face the risk of Israeli fire during their work.
6: We are exposed to gunfire in this area. Whenever they shoot at us, we hide until the firing stops. We work in fear and risk our lives while farming, but we want to provide food for our children.
4: Gaza's Ministry of Agriculture says reusing empty food cans has become one of the few remaining ways for farmers to continue growing insecurity food after the war that began in 2023 devastated much of the agricultural sector.
7: Since October the 7th, about 86% of Gaza's agricultural land has been destroyed by the occupation. Farmers have turned to alternatives, especially for growing aromatic plants that Gaza's farmers traditionally relied on for production.
4: According to the United Nations, agriculture made up around 10% of Gaza's economy before the war, with more than 560,000 Palestinians relying on farming, livestock, or fishing for their livelihoods.
3: As well as helping to continue agriculture in Gaza, collecting and preparing the empty food cans for farmers has also created limited work opportunities for unemployed youth amid the Israeli blockade. Nadir Al-Tibi, CGTN, Gaza.
8: Let's shift our focus to the tech world. Now, the artificial intelligence boom is creating staggering new wealth, but critics now warn that the rewards are flowing to a small group of tech giants, while, of course, the costs ripple across the broader economy. From trillion-dollar valuations to massive energy demands and fears over job losses going forward and market competition, the artificial intelligence race is rapidly reshaping the global business landscape. CGTN's Ediz Tiansan tells us more.
9: The AI gold rush is concentrating enormous wealth among a handful of tech giants controlling the chips, cloud systems, and data centers powering the industry. As companies like Nvidia, Microsoft, and Alphabet spend billions expanding AI infrastructure, some investors are beginning to question whether the boom is sustainable.
10: The four big guys are spending over $700 billion this year in CapEx. A lot of that going to companies like Nvidia, Oracle, right? These companies are taking on debt and their stocks are selling off. Amazon says they're going to have negative free cash flow this year. Google's cash flow is going to be down big. Meta's cash flow down big. Okay, they're making these big investments in AI. They believe in it. But Is this sustainable?
9: The cost of competition creates massive barriers to entry. AI systems depend on expensive chips, enormous computing power, and energy-hungry data centers controlled by a handful of tech giants.
11: That requires a huge amount of computation, and it requires, you know, these very, very large data centers that you hear about OpenAI building, that you hear about XAI building, Google and Amazon and others are building such data centers.
9: Supporters say AI could drive productivity and create new industries, but critics warn the rewards will be disproportionately benefit industry executives, while workers face uncertainty over automation and layoffs. Meanwhile, policymakers are wary of a shrinking competition in the AI economy.
12: So we need to keep competitive markets. Competitive markets means that these big companies will be threatened by younger, enthusiastic companies with brilliant ideas that enter. So we need to keep this innovation flow in the age of AI.
9: As governments race to regulate artificial intelligence and companies compete for dominance, the AI boom is increasingly turning into a debate over who controls the future economy and whether the benefits of this technological revolution will be widely shared or concentrated in the hands of a powerful few. It is Tianshan, CGTN, Los Angeles.
8: Well, let's move on now. Take a look at commodity markets today. And let's circle back and take a look at oil markets. We saw them respond to optimism that the United States and Iran were moving closer to a peace deal that will reopen the Strait of Hormuz. Now, oil prices fell about 5%. We saw to two-week lows, actually. We saw Brent crude futures down 4.8% and U.S. WTI futures down about 5%. Meanwhile, gold prices advanced after that news of a possible deal that helped to temper inflation concerns. Bullion rose as much as 1.6%, erasing last week's small decline. However, bullion is still down about 13% since the conflict began in late February. Let's take a short break now, but still to go. Ginger farmers in Nigeria call on the government to do more to take advantage of China's zero tariff regime.

0: Welcome back. Now, in Nigeria, farmers are welcoming China's new zero tariff regime for, of course, 53 African countries. But they say they could miss out on its full benefits unless the government helps them to meet China's strict requirements. Now, one sector which is seeing real potential is Nigerian ginger. A devastating blight hit farmers hard in recent years, but they still believe they can bounce back with a proper government investment. And they say that demand from China should be extra motivation. CGTN's Wakista Nyabwa has their story.
1: Southern Kaduna produces roughly 80% of Nigeria's ginger. So when blight wiped out 85 to 95% of the harvest in 2023, it brought misery to dozens of families who rely on the crop. Recovery has been slow as farmers struggle to make back their losses, yet hope is on the way. China's new zero tariff policy for 53 African nations has opened up new doors. However, it's hope that will come with a lot of hard work to ensure their ginger meets the high standards China expects.
2: China buys from us, but I doubt if the country can, at this particular moment, get from us the needed quantity of ginger. However, before this year ends, by God's grace, the supply will be there.
3: This community is famous as the highest supply of ginger in Nigeria, here in Mararaban, Wolijo, in Kachia, LG of Kaduna State. We move them in large quantities to Lagos for onward export to other countries. We thank God that despite the economic challenges faced by many people, we are doing just fine with the help of ginger. We have contacts of customers outside Nigeria who only send money and we ship it to them outside Nigeria through the sea.
1: But quality control is just one problem they have. There are many more. Poor road networks, lengthy transit times, theft on farms, and bandit attacks continue to undermine the sector's potential.
4: We are faced with several problems while moving ginger to outside Nigeria. Poor road networks, and sometimes our ginger spends more than 5 days on the road, and our customers outside Nigeria do complain about it. We will need the government to help build good roads and stop unnecessary revenues so that we can enjoy sending our ginger abroad.
1: Over the years, Nigeria has been looking to move its economy away from its dependence on oil. Agriculture has played a major role in the shift, contributing around 5.5% of foreign direct investment inflows and 3.3% of merchandise exports. But some say the sector still needs more support.
5: We beg the government to help ginger farmers and marketers so that the ginger business will return to its lost glory of abundance. There are so many people demanding ginger, but we cannot keep up with the supplies, especially for overseas trading.
1: While China's zero tariff deal could bring much needed money to Nigeria, farmers say real progress depends on reforms. They argue that realizing the policy's full benefit will depend on the government addressing the local challenges that farmers and exporters face every day. Wilkes Anyabwa, CGTN.
0: Well, before we leave you today, here's a quick look at Africa's currencies. And we saw the dollar falling against major currencies this Monday as hopes of a deal to reopen the strait pushed oil prices below $100 per barrel. Now, the U.S. dollar index fell about 0.3% on the day. Meanwhile, in Africa, the South African rand strengthened on the day. It was supported by easing oil prices and also ahead of a local interest rate decision later in the week. The rand traded about 0.8% up against the dollar. Well, that's where we'll leave it on this edition of Global Business Africa. Remember, you can send your feedback to the contacts on your screen. You can also follow us on our various digital media platforms. From me, Uche Okoronkwo, and the rest of the team, thanks for watching.

0: Beijing at the center of global diplomacy. Chinese President Xi Jinping welcomes his Serbian counterpart and holds separate talks with Pakistan's prime minister. Iran reports some progress in talks with the U.S., but adds a deal is not imminent. And President Donald Trump comes up with a new condition linking Abraham Accords to any final agreement. And later, with the FIFA World Cup around the corner, challenges for fans coming to America, rising prices, and limited lodging options. Hello, everyone, and thank you for joining us. I'm Asiye Namdar in Washington. Serbian President Aleksandar Vučić is on his first official state visit to China, where he met with Chinese President Xi Jinping in Beijing. CGTN's Huna reports on the outcome of their discussions.
1: Chinese President Xi Jinping welcomed Serbian President Aleksandar Vučić at the Great Hall of the People in Beijing on Monday, as Vučić began a state visit to China at Xi's invitation.

The two leaders later held talks. During their meeting, Xi said China and Serbia have achieved positive results since jointly launching the building of a China-Serbia community with a shared future for the new era in 2024. He said the partnership has not only benefited the two peoples, but also set an example for international relations. Xi described the China-Serbia friendship as an ironclad friendship built on deep historical ties and mutual trust. He called on both sides to strengthen exchanges, deepen practical cooperation, and continue supporting each other on issues involving their core interests. The Chinese president also highlighted the need to align development strategies and advance Belt and Road cooperation, including projects in transportation, energy, and infrastructure. He said both countries should expand cooperation in emerging sectors such as artificial intelligence, digital economy, green energy, and advanced manufacturing. Xi also stressed the importance of people-to-people exchanges, saying the two sides should make full use of the visa-free, free trade, and direct flights framework to expand cooperation in culture, education, tourism, and local-level exchanges. Vucic congratulated China on the launch of his 15th five-year plan and expressed confidence in China's future development under Xi's leadership. He said Serbia highly values its relationship with China and firmly supports China on issues concerning its core interests. Vucic thanks Chinese companies for contributing to Serbia's economic development and infrastructure construction. He said the two countries have achieved significant progress since establishing a comprehensive strategic partnership, with cooperation expanding across multiple sectors. He added that Serbia looks forward to deepening high-quality Belt and Road cooperation and strengthening people-to-people exchanges. Vucic also praised China's role in international affairs, saying China has constantly treated smaller countries with equality and respect while upholding international law. Following the talks, the two heads of state witnessed the signing of more than 20 cooperation agreements covering politics, trade, science and technology, education, judicial affairs, and culture. The two sides also released joint statements on advancing the building of a China-Serbia community with a shared future for the new era and on jointly promoting the implementation of the four global initiatives proposed by China, including the

0: Global Development Initiative, Global Security Initiative, Global Civilization Initiative, and Global Governance Initiative.
1: And in a special ceremony, President Xi awarded President Vučić the Friendship Medal of the People's Republic of China. The honor highlights his long-standing commitment to advancing friendship between the two countries. It is China's highest state honor for foreigners, reserved for those who have made outstanding contributions to China's modernization, promoting cooperation between China and the world while safeguarding world peace. And later, Vučić chose the Great Wall as his first stop as a way to better understand China and its rich cultural heritage. Lu Suray has more on that.
2: The Great Wall had a little bit of Serbian energy today. All because Serbian President Aleksandar Vučić is back in China again. He's one of the most frequent visitors to China among European leaders. And for the first stop of his state visit, he came here.
3: This is his ninth time coming to China, but it's also his first state visit. And the Great Wall is the first stop of this visit. So why did he pick the Great Wall to start with?
2: As he walked along the Great Wall, the Serbian president stopped often to look around and ask questions. And at one of the highest points, he told me, there may be no better place to understand China than the Great Wall itself.
4: So why do you choose the Great Wall as the first stop to start this trip with? Because you said it's a very important...
5: Can I tell you, my very dear friend and a big friend of Serbia, Xi Jinping, was asking me whether I was visiting Great Wall. And actually, at that time, I was not. And then once again, during sixth or seventh visit, he reiterated it. Question, and now I decided to come here and to show to you something about Serbian tradition, something about Serbian cultural heritage and customs. But is there any better place to get to know something more about China but visiting this beautiful, this magnificent place?
2: Vučić also spoke about his affection for the Chinese people and his hope to continue what he called the ironclad friendship between China and Serbia. The two sides exchanged gifts before leaving, with the Serbian president including a handwritten tribute to the Great Wall. Lu Suray, CGTN, Beijing.
1: President Xi also hosted Pakistan's prime minister. The two countries are marking their 75 years of diplomatic ties, pledging to deepen their continuing friendship.
0: At the Great Hall of the People, Chinese President Xi Jinping met Prime Minister Shahbaz Sharif, who is on an official visit to China. President Xi said over the past 75 years, China and Pakistan have fostered an unbreakable friendship through mutual understanding, mutual trust, and mutual support. The strategic mutual trust and practical cooperation between the two sides have significantly boosted the development of both countries. He said that China prioritizes its relationship with Pakistan, regardless of the international situation. Xi said he had recently received a letter from Pakistani students at Tianjin University who vowed to be guardians of the bilateral friendship, a sign, he said, that the friendly cause has committed successors. President Xi said the two sides should build an even closer China-Pakistan community with a shared future. President Xi said China firmly supports Pakistan in safeguarding its independence, sovereignty, and territorial integrity, and is willing to maintain high-level exchanges with Pakistan, strengthen strategic communication, and steer the bilateral relations in the right direction. He explained that this means not only advancing major flagship projects, but also focusing on small yet smart programs that directly benefit people's livelihoods. He said cooperation is set to expand in agriculture, industry, artificial intelligence, and talent cultivation. On the global stage, President Xi commended Pakistan's recent diplomatic efforts in the Middle East. He called for both nations to oppose unilateralism and the Cold War mentality, jointly promoting a multipolar world and an inclusive economic globalization. For his part, Prime Minister Shahbaz Sharif said President Xi Jinping is a great friend to the Pakistani people and a great friend to all peace-loving people around the world. Under the strong leadership of President Xi Jinping, China's economy has achieved remarkable accomplishments that have drawn

0: on global tension, providing a solid guarantee for safeguarding world peace and building a multipolar world. The ironclad friendship between Pakistan and China, forged by the older generation leaders of the two countries, is enduring, unbreakable, and unparalleled. He said Pakistan firmly upholds the One China principle and firmly supports China on all issues concerning its core interests. Pakistan will always be China's good friend and good partner. Pakistan is ready to celebrate with China the 75th anniversary of the establishment of diplomatic ties. He expressed Pakistan's desire to learn from China's governance experience and deepen cooperation under the Belt and Road Initiative, specifically the China-Pakistan Economic Corridor. He also thanks China for supporting Pakistan's role in mediating the Iran-U.S. negotiations and endorsed President Xi's proposals on the Middle East as a guiding approach for peace.
1: My colleague Anna Naidu spoke to Zun Ahmed Khan, a Pakistani journalist, about why the partnership between China remains vital for Pakistan.
2: In the last 10, 12 years, especially since the first phase of the Belt and Road Initiative and the China-Pakistan Economic Corridor was announced, China's own advancements have really, you know, made it possible for countries like Pakistan to strive towards more digitization, AI, greener energy, greener development. And China's own development success is really an example for Pakistan. This is a friendship that has truly, you know, stood the test of time, varying geopolitical scenarios and situations. And in recent years, exceedingly, you know, in Pakistan, there is an acute awareness and, you know, admiration, really, for how far China has come. This is the 75th anniversary of diplomatic ties, politically, strategically, in various dimensions. The friendship, this relationship is deeply significant for both sides. But at the same time, now with CPEC 2.0 and kickstarting, really, this important visit with the Pakistan-China B2B Investment Conference, this was the third such conference. So far, what we know is that $7 billion worth of investments have been pledged through MOUs, various MOUs. So really, the priority right now when it comes to bilateral relations is to invest in Pakistan's potential through Chinese technology, which, again, because of the way China has worked with Pakistan and other developing countries, is increasingly accessible for countries like Pakistan.
1: And you can watch the Heat weeknight, 7 p.m. Eastern here in the U.S. That's Tuesday through Saturday, 7 a.m. in Beijing. Coming up, the search for those missing after a deadly explosion in China, plus here in the U.S. It's been 6 years since the police killing of George Floyd that set off mass protests against racial injustice. Coming up, we'll take a look at what has and has not changed.
3: You might think you are better informed in an information age. The fact is, people are more often misled by misinformation. 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And data poverty shuts out many. We at CGTN are committed to transcending the information gap and the digital divide. CGTN, bridging nations and civilizations. 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
1: Rescue teams in China's northern Shaanxi province are working in difficult conditions to find two miners still missing after a deadly coal mine explosion. At least 82 people were killed. Flooded tunnels, structural collapses, and hazardous gas levels are hampering the search efforts. CGTN's Hu Chao is on the scene.
4: In the early hours of May 24, rescuers at the Liu Shenyu coal mine accident site in Qingyuan County, Shaanxi Province, deployed an underground rescue robot to assist with search efforts. Equipped with gas detectors and a real-time infrared camera, the robot is capable of entering highly hazardous and hard-to-reach areas inaccessible to rescue workers.
5: Behind me is the entrance to the Liushen Yukou mine where the gas explosion occurred. Rescue workers are descending underground from here to continue search and rescue operations. The rescue headquarters says today's efforts are focused on searching the underground areas for the two missing miners, including rechecking previously searched sections to ensure no area is overlooked.
4: Local authorities say more than 300 rescuers have been working around the clock in rotating shifts despite extremely difficult underground conditions.
6: There is flooding underground, collapses, and conveyor belt frames overturned by the explosion. In flooded sections like here, we wear waterproof suits to move forward and carry out searches. It would be impossible to proceed if the water rises above chest level.
7: Our top priority is searching for trapped and deceased miners. At the same time, we must ensure the safety of rescue personnel. Every tunnel must be checked, every searched section marked, and gas levels monitored throughout the operation.
4: Local authorities have formed a special task force to handle the aftermath of the mine accident. A dedicated team has been assigned to assist each victim's family. The teams include doctors, police officers, lawyers, and company representatives. Some family members have been accommodated in county hotels, with two government officials assigned to each family to provide emotional support and counseling.
8: We will actively help families of the victims resolve any difficulties they face and provide psychological support.
4: All injured miners have been transferred to tertiary hospitals for further treatment. Critically injured patients are receiving specialized care through coordinated medical consultations, while doctors say those hospitalized are now in stable condition overall. Wu Chao, CGTN, Qingyuan, Shanxi Province.
1: In California, concerns over a potential chemical explosion are beginning to ease. A storage tank containing hazardous material used in the production of resins and plastics is cooling down. Officials say a crack in the tank helped relieve pressure, lowering the internal temperature. But they also warn it could potentially leak again. Fire crews have been working to prevent an explosion after an emergency issue was detected 4 days ago. Some 50,000 residents of Orange County remain under mandatory evacuation orders. Now to diplomatic efforts to reach an agreement to end the U.S. war with Iran. While there's word of some progress, both sides say a breakthrough is not imminent. President Trump is also proposing a broader deal now that could mean expanded diplomatic recognition of Israel. Jim Spellman is following the latest twists and turns from Washington. Jim, what is the latest?
9: Well, Asiye, both Iran and the U.S. are still signaling a deal is coming soon, but perhaps not as soon as many hope. The sticking points remain the same: the status of the Strait of Hormuz, sanctions relief, and the issue of Iran's nuclear program and enriched uranium stockpiles.
10: No, we have no timetable or deadline for finalizing the framework agreement. Definitely for us, as the Islamic Republic of Iran, the sooner we can reach a conclusion that would secure Iran's national rights and interests, the better. And we won't spare any effort to reach that. At this stage, we will in no way be discussing details of the nuclear issue. The 14-point memorandum of understanding is focused on ending the war. If that happens, over a 60-day period, nuclear-related issues will be discussed.
9: Iran's top negotiators traveled to Qatar as negotiations continue over some of the more sensitive issues, including the potential release of frozen Iranian assets. Meantime, here in Washington, the White House says the U.S. and Iran have agreed in principle on a deal to end the war, but that the agreement has not been finalized. Posting on social media Monday, U.S. President Donald Trump wrote in part, "Negotiations with the Islamic Republic of Iran are proceeding nicely. It will only be a great deal for all or no deal at all. Back to the battlefront and shooting, but bigger and stronger than ever before, and nobody wants that." U.S. Secretary of State Marco Rubio, speaking in India, says a deal could come together soon.
11: "We're still a work in progress. As I said, you know, we thought we might have some news last night, maybe today. I wouldn't read too much into it. It takes a little while to hear back. So we have what I think is a pretty solid thing on the table in terms of their ability to open up the straits, get the straits open, enter into a very real, significant, time-limited negotiation on the nuclear matters, and hopefully we can pull it off."
9: Over the weekend, the White House said a deal would likely need sign-off from Iran's supreme leader, which could take several days. Nasia?
1: And Jim, Trump, President Donald Trump now appears to be adding yet another condition, talking about the Abraham Accord.

0: Accords, what is that about?
1: Yeah, so the Abraham Accords are an initiative Trump began in his first term aiming to normalize relations between Israel and some of its regional neighbors. Over the weekend, Trump told leaders of several predominantly Muslim countries that if a peace deal with Iran comes together, he wants those countries to sign on to the Abraham Accords, even suggesting on social media that, quote, it should be mandatory. It's not clear how these demands may impact the peace negotiations. Masia?
0: All right, Jim, thank you. The World Health Organization warns the Ebola outbreak is outpacing response efforts in the Democratic Republic of Congo and Uganda. There are now more than 200 suspected deaths in Congo's eastern region. Two separate attacks on isolation centers have forced patients to flee, complicating containment efforts. Now to our week-long series on race in America. It's been 6 years since George Floyd, a black man, was murdered by a white police officer in Minneapolis. His killing sparked a racial reckoning, if you will, in the summer of 2020, with nationwide protests across the U.S. and around the world. CGTN's Walter Moore takes a look back at Floyd's legacy.
2: May 25th, 2020, George Floyd was killed by a white police officer on a street corner in Minneapolis, Minnesota. A store clerk called police after Floyd allegedly used counterfeit money. During the arrest, the officer, Derek Chauvin, placed his knee on Floyd's neck for over 9 minutes until the 46-year-old died. A 17-year-old high school student, Darnella Frazier, recorded Floyd's murder as it was happening. The video went viral, leading to Black Lives Matter protests across the United States and around the world.
3: People were actually able to see this happen while people around him were saying, onlookers and spectators were saying, stop, can't you see, can't breathe. There were other officers there who did not intervene.
2: Mary C. Curtis is a columnist and podcast host who focuses on politics, culture, race, and policy through the lens of social justice. She says Floyd's death was a catalyst for a national racial reckoning in the summer of 2020, bringing renewed attention to the American police reform movement.
3: You know, African Americans had talked about police brutality and discussions about use of force. But I believe this hit because people could see it.
2: In April 2021, Chauvin was convicted for Floyd's murder and sentenced to 22 years in prison. 2 years later, the U.S. Supreme Court denied his appeal, and in late 2025, he went back to court to petition for a new trial. A judge is still reviewing the claims.
3: There was accountability, and he is serving time for this. You cannot take away the fact that in our system of justice, this is not supposed to happen. A police officer is not supposed to be judge, jury, and executioner.
2: Shortly after Chauvin's conviction, the U.S. House of Representatives passed the George Floyd Justice in Policing Act to improve accountability and transparency in police departments. However, the legislation stalled in the U.S. Senate. The bill was reintroduced to Congress last September, but it faces an uphill battle becoming law under the current Trump administration.
3: We have seen that this administration has tried to basically say that racism, these kinds of things, that was a thing of the past, they don't exist. So they've, you know, their efforts to do away with diversity, equity, and inclusion policies in everything from law firms to universities to the federal government's hiring of employees has also seeped into this issue as well.
2: This summer, the city of Minneapolis will begin construction on George Floyd Square. Over the last 6 years, the location of his murder has become a living memorial. City planners say they're redeveloping the site to honor Floyd's memory through healing and community connection.
3: This person has rights, and we all do. We all have those rights. And I think there was a reckoning because it forced people to just think about that.
2: Walter Morris, CGTN, Washington.
0: Still ahead, a new home base for Team Iran ahead of the World Cup in North America. And Los Angeles braces for a surge in football fans facing soaring costs and limited lodging options.
4: ...360-degree profiles of industry movers and shakers, tech mavericks, and policymakers. We drill down on their success. We ask how they set strategy and how they navigate in an increasingly competitive market. 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

0: Iran is moving its World Cup training base from Tucson, Arizona to Tijuana, Mexico. It follows security concerns amid the war with Iran and visa complications in the United States. FIFA approved the relocation, and the change was confirmed by both the Iranian Football Federation and Mexican President Claudia Sheinbaum. Iran is playing in all three of its group matches in the U.S., two in Los Angeles, one in Seattle. Well, as millions of fans head to the U.S. for the World Cup, cities are bracing for a surge in visitors. But rising prices and tight hotel availability are creating some challenges. CGTN's Erez Tianshan explains.
1: With the countdown to kickoff underway across the United States, demand for accommodation is climbing sharply in several World Cup host cities. Industry analysts say many fans are planning extended trips following matches across several host cities throughout the tournament.
2: There's a number of different kinds of bookings. There's a big Airbnb crowds. A lot of people are booking for a whole month. And then again, the hotels are booking up with different sections, and I think people moving from place to place.
1: In Los Angeles, where the World Cup is also seen as a lead up to the 2028 Olympic Games, officials have been accelerating infrastructure upgrades while hotels and hospitality businesses prepare for surging demand.
2: Yeah, rents have come up, and especially hotel prices. They've probably, because they can be often dynamic pricing and they can change, you know, back and forth pretty quickly. But I think a lot of the set rentals in advance, say Airbnb for a month or so, have already been booked. So I think they're probably quite difficult to get at this stage.
1: But behind the optimism, businesses in cities like Los Angeles and New York are also confronting mounting challenges. Hotel operators have already been navigating labor tensions and fears of potential strikes ahead of the tournament. While many in the industry say staffing shortages and the lingering financial scars of the pandemic continue to weigh heavily on recovery efforts.
3: The hotel union almost 2 months ago had a press conference where they pointed to the potential. Let me underscore the potential of a strike. In fact, they still have a website, FIFAHotelStrike.org.
1: Tourism officials say the World Cup is still expected to deliver a massive economic windfall across the United States, as businesses ranging from hotels and restaurants to airlines and local retailers are preparing for billions of dollars in additional spending in the weeks ahead.
4: With demand continuing to surge and accommodation availability tightening across several host cities, travelers are being warned to secure bookings as early as possible before prices climb even further and options disappear. Tourism officials say the World Cup is on track to become one of the largest and most economically significant tourism events the United States has seen in decades, bringing an unprecedented wave of visitors to cities across the country. It is Tianshan, CGTN, Los Angeles.
0: And that is the world today. Thank you for watching. I'm Asiye Namdar in Washington.

0: And that, again, requires the U.S. to have controlled inflation, controlled growth, and a predictable monetary policy.
1: Our president has actually said maybe a weaker dollar is not such a bad thing. But again, if you push long-term interest rates, that may end up strengthening the dollar.
2: With the up and downs of the global economy, how resilient China's growth has been.
3: Hello and welcome to World Insight with me, Tian Wei. Kevin Warsh has been sworn in as the U.S. Fed Reserve Chairman over the weekend, stepping into the central bank role. The U.S. President handpicked Warsh as the next Fed Chair with an eye on cutting key U.S. interest rates to boost growth, although that may be tricky with rising fuel prices and inflation pressures amid hostilities with Iran. So what will it take to steer U.S. fiscal policy on an even keel towards stability, not only for the United States, but also for the world markets and other major economies? What could be the changes coming to the Fed? Let's loop in our panelists from China and the U.S. and discuss those questions. Joining us in Shanghai, Hu Jie, Professor of Practice at the Shanghai Advanced Institute of Finance. Good to see you, sir. And also in New York, Anthony Chen, former J.P. Morgan Chase Chief Economist. Good to see you. Last but not least, in Henderson, William Lee, Chief Economist and Managing Director of Global Economic Advisors. Gentlemen, what a pleasure to have you. New start, apparently. The Fed Chair finally has got sworn in. Mr. Warsh, what is the immediate expectation with this change? To you, Mr. Lee, first.
0: Well, for me, I think Chair Warsh represents a reform of the Federal Reserve System, a way of thinking, a new economic framework. I know a lot of the discussions focused on interest rates and what he might do and whether or not he's going to be listening to President Trump. But for me, and I think for financial markets in general, the big change is what Chairman Warsh talks about. And in Chinese terms, we really have to look for the truth in facts. And I think Chair Warsh is coming in the same way. The Fed has been constrained by dogma, by frameworks, by forward guidance, by the use of old economic variables that no longer reflect economic reality. And he said, we have to change our way of doing things. We're not doing a good job. Okay. And I think that's the expectation that he comes in with.
1: I think that Bill is right. We're going to bring in somebody like Kevin Washington. He has new ideas. He doesn't like it when the Federal Reserve talks about what they're likely to do. He feels it constrains them. He talks about inflation. He doesn't think it's measured correctly. So he wants to use things like trim mean inflation rates, which, by the way, are much lower than the existing inflation numbers right now. So that's convenient, because if you want to lower interest rates, you want to use an inflation measure that's lower.
3: Both Mr. Chen and Mr. Li are in the United States, but Mr. Hu, I know you're observing from afar, from here in China, though earlier you also work for the local reserves, if I understand. So tell me more about your thoughts. How is the change of person or personality, you think, likely to have an impact on the rest of the world?
4: Well, certainly Mr. Kevin Warsh's personality is quite different from Powell. But that is not the major point that we're concerned about. The key idea I think we're watching at is that he probably is going to shift the paradigm of his strategy. That is to say that because Fed has two tools to control money supply. One is to expand or shrink its own balance sheet, and the other is to lower or raise the interest rate. By a combination of these two tools, and Fed is going to achieve the mission, which is control the inflation level. I think he is going to change the paradigm of previous three presidents.

0: Which means he's going to use less of the balance sheet expansion or shrink, or contraction. Instead, he's going to rely more on the price level control, which is the interest rate. That's going to cause a lot of differences, especially the financial institutions are going to see a lot of negative results because of this impact. But overall, the mission of the Federal Reserve's ultimate mission is still going to hold.
1: Well, there's certainly a lot of talks about what might be changing. I mean, for those stockholders around the world, they're watching their portfolio and trying to figure out, how much impact will it have on me, so to speak. So, Mr. Chen, your thoughts?
2: Well, I think that it will have an impact out there. For example, if you contract the balance sheet, you sell long-term treasuries, which he believes you should, because he believes that the Federal Reserve has a distortionary impact on the markets. That will boost long-term rates. Obviously, he's going to offset that by lowering short-term interest rates, or at least he's talked about this. When you have that, then that could cause the U.S. dollar to be a little bit stronger. So when you look around the world, maybe some of those countries out there, some of the APIC countries that have a lot of dollar denominated debt, now all of a sudden they have a little bit more challenges trying to service their debt. So it could have implications for the US dollar if you move in this direction. So there are many, many ways that we can take some of the things that Kevin Warsh wants to do. But I think if you focus on the U.S. dollar, it may end up causing the U.S. dollar to be a little bit stronger, even though the administration and most administrations always say they want a stronger dollar. Our president has actually said maybe a weaker dollar is not such a bad thing. But again, if you push long-term interest rates, that may end up strengthening the dollar.
1: Mr. Hu, of course, when it comes to the dollar thing, I have to knock on your door and ask for your advice on how it's likely to impact for economies like China, which is having, or Japan, or several others, still holding huge U.S. Treasury.
0: Certainly, when the two countries have international trade with each other a lot, then the exchange rate is certainly one of the big issues to be concerned about. And currently, given the situation in the U.S., the likelihood of lower interest rates seems fading. Especially if the Iran situation does not alleviate very soon, then we are even talking about the possibility of raising the interest rates. So in that case, yes, I agree with Anthony that likely the U.S. dollar is going to get stronger. And then in that case, there's a pressure for the RMB to depreciate, which is somehow it's a good thing for the exports, but not necessarily a good thing in the long run overall if you look at everything together. So we also need to watch.
1: Mr. Li, your thought on the same question?
3: I think one of the things that you have to remember is that it's in the interest of everyone who holds U.S. dollar to have a stable and strong U.S. economy. Because that guarantees that the value of what you hold stays valuable. And so for the dollar reserves that China holds, if the U.S. is able to stabilize its inflation, it stabilizes growth, and have a more predictable monetary policy, that's the one thing that absolutely as a China, as a reserve holder, you really want. If you are also an emerging market economy and you're issuing debt in U.S. dollars, there again, you want to have a very stable exchange rate between your currency and the U.S. dollar, and that again requires the U.S. to have controlled inflation, controlled growth, and a predictable monetary policy. Now, one of the things that I said earlier was that Kevin Warsh wants to remove itself and remove the Fed from the binds and constraints of old dogma. The biggest old dogma he wants to get rid of is what they call forward guidance, the dot plot. At the end of every other FOMC meeting, the Federal Reserve issues a projection of what all of its members think the interest rates will be over the next several years. And they put little dots to represent where those interest rates are. That's called the dot plot. And once that's issued, markets tend to believe that is a forecast and a promise on the part of the FOMC. This is what we will do. even though the Federal Reserve Chairman at every press conference says this is not a commitment. This is just a forecast. This is where we think things might be, but not we don't promise it will be. But nobody believes that. So Kevin Warsh says, because everyone is not believing us in our press conference, let's get rid of it. Because it's distorting decisions. It's making decisions go badly. And then I think that's one of the biggest changes that should come about, getting rid of that old dogma and allowing the markets to do its own forecasts.
1: As we said earlier, a diversification of so many different things, a multi-polarized world, so to speak. So how the dollar will be going and what is the job description of a Fed chair vis-a-vis where dollar will be and the situations related to dollar, it's crucial. So, Ajay, your thoughts on the comments made by your two colleagues and your thoughts on the dollar.
0: My view is this. For the Fed, I think its essential mission is not on the dollar's exchange rate relative to other currencies. The major mission is still inflation. If it has still has some extra energy, then it's going to take care of the unemployment rate. So inflation. And that is the key goal of the Federal Reserve System. So as Kevin Warsh comes to the chairmanship, I think the major concern so far is the whether he is going to be able to handle the situation so that the current uncertain situation about inflation can be controlled. So if he can successfully handle this issue, then the exchange rate of the dollar will come naturally. So dollar is going to stay strong as far as I can see if the inflation rate mission can be accomplished, especially within this year, because obviously it's very challenging now given the war going on in Iran.
1: So, Anthony, about inflation, how many tools do you think the Fed chair has right now that might work given the agenda of the rest of this year? There's a political election in your country and there's another war which has not wrapped up yet.
2: Right now, inflation is above the target. Doesn't matter which inflation rate you use, whether you use the preferred inflation rate that Kevin Warsh wants, which is the trim mean. And again, what is the trim mean? The trim means that you take all those inflation components. If they're rising too much, you throw them out. If they're dropping too much, you throw them out. But even the Federal Reserve in Dallas has said that because of tariffs, you tend to have more that are rising too much. And so when you throw those out, you get a number that may be distorted to the downside, that the actual underlying inflation rate is much higher. Now, at one point, Kevin Warsh was quoted as saying, I would like a better inflation number. I'd like as many as 1 billion prices to be measured. Of course, that's a dream because the Bureau of Labor Statistics doesn't have the luxury. In fact, their budgets have been cut over the years. They don't have the luxury of measuring billions of components. The closest thing that I see in terms of measuring a lot is an inflation rate that is computed. It's called trueflation, and they measure millions of inflation components, and they do it through the internet. They do it continuously. Yeah. But even that inflation rate, yes, it's a little bit lower, but again, you really don't look at these numbers. I don't look at them as to whether they're lower or higher. I look at the trend. Is it where is it relative to where it was a couple of years ago? That's the real measure of where inflation is going,
1: given
2: not
1: the fact
2: actual
1: that,
2: number.
1: Yeah.
2: Because again, if you measure them and you give different weights to the components, you're going to get a different number.
1: That's right. There's new court rules that's likely to change the overall picture of tariff that the U.S. has with the rest of the world. Do you see that is going to have an impact on the impact of policies by the new Fed chair?
2: Tariffs have a one-time only impact on the inflation rate. If you impose a tariff of 10%, you can't do the IEEPA tariffs because those were outlawed by the Supreme Court, but you have the other guys. You got Section 122. You got a whole bunch of them. But once they're imposed, if you impose a 10% or 20%, that raises prices, but it doesn't raise them every single year. At some point, they drop off. Of course, you also have some spillover effects. So this is not something that the Federal Reserve can say, oh, you imposed a 10% tariff, so we're now going to change monetary policy. They just assume it has a one-time impact. A year later, it'll fall out from the inflation numbers. It doesn't have an impact. Now, you have something else that we haven't talked about, and that is the impact of the Strait of Hormuz being closed and what the impact will be on inflation. That is a little bit more lasting, because if you raise prices on oil, then guess what? It's not like raising tariff on toys. If you don't want to buy toys, you don't buy toys. But if you raise the price of oil, then it starts to impact the price of food, because fertilizer can't get through, the price of food because you got to deliver the food. So again, the spillover is much greater than tariffs.
1: To you, Jie, also your thoughts on that, the U.S. inflation and what the Fed chair can do. Can he?
0: Certainly, whether he can or not, he has to do something about the inflation, because that's the job, right? But obviously, the job becomes more difficult now, because earlier last year was the tariff problem, which is a one-time shot, but the repercussion is still there, and also it could change the expectation of the consumers and the producers, which is going to generate a so-called vicious cycle. And but unfortunately, and tariff issue has somehow quieted down a little bit. But now the major issue, of course, as we talk about, is the Hormuz Strait. And the impact there is still very uncertain. Obviously, it's going to be big, but how long it's going to last is a question. So if Hormuz Strait situation persists as severe as it is now, and the impact on the price levels is going to be very serious. And that's going to generate continuous effects, including expectation change. So it's not going to be some issue to be taken lightly. And that is why I think Mr. Kevin Walsh is facing a tough job, or tough start of his job.
1: And of course, innovation is another thing. We see so much money being thrown into artificial intelligence, of course, over the past few years. So, William, how do you see the enthusiasm for artificial intelligence, for peering tremendous amount of money into this direction of innovation? Some argue it's likely to cool down because policy by the Fed is going to change. What's your thought?
3: Actually, you know, the Fed policy will actually encourage more of the investment in AI and these advanced technologies, but encourage it in a good way, because they will not issue bonds to finance the AI investment. They'll issue stock. And the reason why is that's a great way to do it is because stock means that stock holders and stock, you know, people who buy stock are willing to take higher risk. If the investment doesn't pay off, they lose money and that's it. But if interest rates are high and it's financed through bonds and it's financed through the banking system, then you might jeopardize the safety and soundness of banks and the bond market. And that's where the Federal Reserve will be concerned. So I think for the Federal Reserve, as far as the Federal Reserve is concerned, the good thing about AI is the disinflationary trend that I talked about, be able to produce more stuff with lower costs. And that is a good thing to help offset any kind of price level jumps. But the overall impact on monetary policy is AI will make it easier to lower interest rates. And that's exactly the kind of policy Chair Walsh is trying to put in place.
1: Yes. Anthony, your thoughts on this?
2: Well, I'm a big supporter of increased productivity, because if you get increased productivity, as Bill said, you're going to have deflationary pressures. But I'm not completely convinced that we're seeing that yet. Because if you look at the quarter over quarter changes in U.S. non-farm productivity on an annualized basis, over the last two quarters, it actually has been slowing down, not accelerating. But again, Kevin Walsh tells us you got to be a little bit patient. It's going to get much better. And if it does, everybody wins. The Federal Reserve wins because you get the lower inflation. The workers win, because with lower inflation, their real wages are higher. Yeah. But the problem is, in the last employment report, for the first time in a long time, real wages did not increase. They were basically flat. So we're not seeing that yet. But hope and expectation is that we will at some point. But right now, I don't think we've seen it yet.
1: Jie, two things. One, it's comment on the question your colleagues already talked about. And secondly, how is China, with also tremendous amount of input into AI+, looking at the picture in the United States and looking at the new Fed chair,

0: policy's impact on the future investment trend?
1: I think it is right. AI is going to raise the productivity, and in the long run, it's likely to help the inflation rate to come down. In the short run, probably we're going to see more unemployment problem rather than the inflation control effect. So yes, we have to look at both issues, because unemployment rate is also something the Fed is concerned about. So, but we still need to wait. I don't think the waiting time will be too long, though, because we're seeing that AI is advancing very rapidly, almost on a daily basis. Back to the issue of China's investment on AI, of course, both the government and the investors and producers in the economy are very excited about this prospect. China is probably, together with the United States, the best countries in the world in terms of AI development. So we are putting a lot of money in this sector, and we're going to see a lot of applications in China booming. And I think in terms of application of any technology, China is probably the best in the world. And so sometimes I say US is good at innovation, but China is good at application.
0: All right. Well, we want to thank the three of you for joining us on this discussion. Really appreciate it. Anthony Chen, William Li, last but not least, Hu Jie. Appreciate it, gentlemen. Thank you so much.

0: Welcome back. This is World Insight with me, Tian Wei. Strong consumer spending and financial heft rely on money digitally changing hands across borders these days, anywhere in the world. One of those who know this best is Michael Maybach, the CEO of MasterCard, one of the biggest global payment systems. He is one of the business leaders who accompanied the U.S. president on his recent visit to China. I caught up with him about China's economic resilience. He talked about why his company has been keen on China's opportunities in the long term. So far, we've seen both sides coming out suggesting they want a relationship that is stable, that is constructive, and for their own benefits and the rest of the world. But as a business leader, how do you read these quite abstract words? How is that likely to be translating into what you are doing?
1: Right. You just zoom out a little bit and say, what are we actually seeing? So through the lens of our industry, we see a super dynamic payments market. So the payment ecosystem here offers more choice than many other places around the world. Take it from the Chinese digital apps to now Apple Pay is coming. Every choice in the world is really there for consumers. But I'm always intrigued by the focus on making everyday life better for the people here. So it's not just for the sake of technology. It's really solving problems, you know, in tier three cities and rural areas for small businesses, all of that. So what I see is beyond the words is a super dynamic payment ecosystem for a large payment technology player like ours, like us. Yeah. We love that and we want to be engaged and that is what we're doing. I think it's also really interesting to see with the up and downs of the global economy, how resilient China's growth has been. So, you know, since we support economic growth and commerce, it's good for us if the economy is going the right direction. We have seen that here in China. One stat that I actually shared in one of the meetings, inbound tourism, which is one of the priorities of the Chinese government, has really soared. 17% increase in tourism. 40% increase in spend of these tourists coming to China. Now, they don't come from a world of digital apps or maybe local digital apps, but not Chinese digital apps. So it's one thing that we're doing is connecting them to everyday. One thing that's been fundamentally true the whole time is the willingness to collaborate and partner. So we engage with regulators here, with lawmakers, with our business partners, with our customers, and we truly feel welcome. It's to the point about opening up.
0: You secured, as you said, the domestic transaction here in China 2024 after you came into the office for MasterCard. Right. I know it was not easy at the very beginning, of course, especially after the pandemic. Right. Everything was just starting. Yeah. So how was it like when you secured it? Mm-hmm. And what has been your experience since then? Right. What kind of partnership are you looking forward to establish? Do you see the light coming from the summit likely to shine furthermore on business deals?
1: Right. So, as you rightly said, it's been 2 years. In fact, last week marks the 2 year
0: Congrats.
1: Anniversary of us having a domestic card clearing license here. But, you know, when I talk to our customers and partners here, they are excited about it. So that's a big part of what happened over these 2 years. Today, it's been before our license was bifurcated largely, that you either have a card that does something over here and have a local solution. So now you have ultimate choice, ultimate convenience, and safety, security, predictable experience everywhere you go. If you're a person that travels a lot or a business person, for example, that's on business trips, it really matters. So it's a pretty unique proposition. And that resonated from day one, but that was the theory. So we had to build the technology. We've done it. We used local talent, local technology. So, you know, everything is seamless with the existing ecosystem and the excitement is there.
0: So you're demonstrating it can be done.
1: It totally can be done. And it's not just about us. It's really, it can be done with our partners. So what on the basis of the underlying technology is put is a really cool product that helps the traveler with particular access to, let's say, lounges, support, protections, insurance, you name it, all these things that make a good card proposition. And there are over 200 programs that have since been launched.
0: And the Chinese going overseas as well.
1: People are traveling again. Yeah, so all of this is happening. So it's tremendous progress. And if you think back about let's go back to the summit and the priorities of the Chinese government, priorities of the Chinese government is strengthening the service sector, it is driving consumption, it is international connectivity. So that point I just illustrated is very firmly on the last one. So I think we're very well aligned with this joint venture coming together between our Chinese partners, ourselves, and our customers here to really drive what the government is trying to do. Makes a lot of sense for us. It's a true win-win.
0: Innovation is really the key word here. Right. But at the same time, open the door ever wider to the rest of the world. So when those two put together, how much do you think can be the momentum for the next stage of either financial reform or cooperation, even in the evolvingly changing world?
1: Right. I think innovation is the key word here. So when we see what's happening on the front of artificial intelligence, how artificial intelligence is impacting the payments world, so it is very clear to see that consumers and businesses will have a lot more agents in their life that do menial tasks on their behalf.
0: That, of course, needs policy support, because when it comes to artificial intelligence, we need cooperation on governance, for example, on safety, for example.
1: You know, when I look back to our first conversations here about a domestic license, so we've built close connections into the regulatory ecosystem here in China, because obviously there wouldn't be a license if we wouldn't engage in a constructive fashion. So what I've always felt is, I talked about it a little earlier, is this willingness to collaborate. And we certainly bring that as a mindset, but we also hear that from the PBOC, for example. There's always discussions
0: China on Central
1: where
0: Bank.
1: Things are going, where all of this is going. And obviously, we're a resource for that. And then we lay out what we have seen as best examples on regulation and so forth, and then the regulator will do what they do. Compliance obviously always matters, that's always in focus, but generally the starting point is the right kind of dialogue to say, you know, we have to leverage this innovation for the greater good of the country and its people.
0: And that is all the time we have for today. If you'd like to know more, search World Insight. Check out our YouTube channel, follow us on X and Facebook. I'm Tian Wei. Thank you for being with us.

0: Beijing at the center of global diplomacy. Chinese President Xi Jinping welcomes his Serbian counterpart and holds separate talks with Pakistan's prime minister. Iran reports some progress in talks with the United States, but as a deal is not imminent, and President Donald Trump comes up with a new condition, linking Abraham Accords to any final agreement. And later with the FIFA World Cup around the corner, challenges for fans coming to America, rising prices and limited lodging options. Hello, everyone, and thank you for joining us. I'm Asiye Namdar in Washington. Serbian President Aleksandar Vučić is on his first official state visit to China, where he met with Chinese President Xi Jinping in Beijing. CGTN's Hu Na reports on the outcome of their discussions.
1: Chinese President Xi Jinping welcomed Serbian President Aleksandar Vučić at the Great Hall of the People in Beijing on Monday, as Vučić began a state visit to China at Xi's invitation.

0: The two leaders later held talks. During their meeting, Xi said China and Serbia have achieved positive results since jointly launching the building of a China-Serbia community with a shared future for the new era in 2024. He said the partnership has not only benefited the two peoples, but also set an example for international relations. Xi described the China-Serbia friendship as an ironclad friendship built on deep historical ties and mutual trust. He called on both sides to strengthen exchanges, deepen practical cooperation, and continue supporting each other on issues involving their core interests. The Chinese president also highlighted the need to align development strategies and advance Belt and Road cooperation, including projects in transportation, energy, and infrastructure. He said both countries should expand cooperation in emerging sectors such as artificial intelligence, digital economy, green energy, and advanced manufacturing. Xi also stressed the importance of people-to-people exchanges, saying the two sides should make full use of the visa-free, free trade, and direct flights framework to expand cooperation in culture, education, tourism, and local-level exchanges. Vučić congratulated China on the launch of his 15th five-year plan and expressed confidence in China's future development under Xi's leadership. He said Serbia highly values its relationship with China and firmly supports China on issues concerning its core interests. Vučić thanks Chinese companies for contributing to Serbia's economic development and infrastructure construction. He said the two countries have achieved significant progress since establishing a comprehensive strategic partnership, with cooperation expanding across multiple sectors. He added that Serbia looks forward to deepening high-quality Belt and Road cooperation and strengthening people-to-people exchanges. Vučić also praised China's role in international affairs, saying China has constantly treated smaller countries with equality and respect while upholding international law. Following the talks, the two heads of state witnessed the signing of more than 20 cooperation agreements covering politics, trade, science and technology, education, judicial affairs, and culture. The two sides also released joint statements on advancing the building of a China-Serbia community with a shared future for the new era and on jointly promoting the implementation of the four global initiatives proposed by China, including the Global Development Initiative, Global Security Initiative, Global Civilization Initiative, and Global Governance Initiative.
1: And in a special ceremony, President Xi awarded President Vučić the Friendship Medal of People's Republic of China. The honor highlights his long-standing commitment to advancing friendship between the two countries. The medal is China's highest state honor for foreigners. It's reserved for those who've made outstanding contributions to China's modernization, promoting cooperation between China and the world, while safeguarding world peace. Vučić chose the Great Wall as his first stop as a way to better understand China and its rich cultural heritage. Lu Siwei has more.
2: The Great Wall had a little bit of Serbian energy today. All because Serbian President Aleksandar Vučić is back in China, again. He's one of the most frequent visitors to China among European leaders, and for the first stop of his state visit, he came here.
3: This is his ninth time coming to China, but it's also his first state visit. And the Great Wall is the first stop of this visit. So why did he pick the Great Wall to start with?
2: As he walked along the Great Wall, the Serbian president stopped often to look around and ask questions. And at one of the highest points, he told me, there may be no better place to understand China than the Great Wall itself.
4: So why do you choose the Great Wall as the first stop to start this trip with? Because you said it's a very important...
5: Can I tell you, once my very dear friend and a big friend of Serbia, Xi Jinping, was asking me whether I was visiting Great Wall, and actually at that time I was not. And then once again during sixth or seventh visit, he reiterated it. Question, and now I decided to come here and to show to you something about Serbian tradition, something about Serbian cultural heritage and customs. But is there any better place to get to know something more about China, but visiting this beautiful, this magnificent place.
2: Vucic also spoke about his affection for the Chinese people and his hope to continue what he called the ironclad friendship between China and Serbia. The two sides exchanged gifts before leaving, with the Serbian president including a handwritten tribute to the Great Wall. Lucy Ray, CGTN, Beijing.
1: President Xi also hosted Pakistan's prime minister, the two countries marking their 75 years of diplomatic ties, pledging to deepen their continuing friendship.
0: At the Great Hall of the People, Chinese President Xi Jinping met Prime Minister Shahbaz Sharif, who is on an official visit to China. President Xi said over the past 75 years, China and Pakistan have fostered an unbreakable friendship through mutual understanding, mutual trust, and mutual support. The strategic mutual trust and practical cooperation between the two sides have significantly boosted the development of both countries. He said that China prioritizes its relationship with Pakistan regardless of the international situation. Xi said he had recently received a letter from Pakistani students at Tianjin University who vowed to be guardians of the bilateral friendship, a sign, he said, that the friendly cause has committed successors. President Xi said the two sides should build an even closer China-Pakistan community with a shared future. President Xi said China firmly supports Pakistan in safeguarding its independence, sovereignty, and territorial integrity, and is willing to maintain high-level exchanges with Pakistan, strengthen strategic communication, and steer the bilateral relations in the right direction. He explained that this means not only advancing major flagship projects, but also focusing on small yet smart programs that directly benefit people's livelihoods. He said cooperation is set to expand in agriculture, industry, artificial intelligence, and talent cultivation. On the global stage, President Xi commended Pakistan's recent diplomatic efforts in the Middle East. He called for both nations to oppose unilateralism and the Cold War mentality, jointly promoting a multipolar world and an inclusive economic globalization. For his part, Prime Minister Shahbaz Sharif said President Xi Jinping is a great friend to the Pakistani people and a great friend to all peace-loving people around the world. Under the strong leadership of President Xi Jinping, China's economy has achieved remarkable accomplishments that have drawn global attention, providing a solid guarantee for safeguarding world peace and building a multipolar world. The ironclad friendship between Pakistan and China, forged by the older generation leaders of the two countries, is enduring, unbreakable, and unparalleled. He said Pakistan firmly upholds the One China principle and firmly supports China on all issues concerning its core interests. Pakistan will always be China's good friend and good partner. Pakistan is ready to celebrate with China the 75th anniversary of the establishment of diplomatic ties. He expressed Pakistan's desire to learn from China's governance experience and deepen cooperation under the Belt and Road Initiative, specifically the China-Pakistan Economic Corridor. He also thanked China for supporting Pakistan's role in mediating the Iran-U.S. negotiations and endorsed President Xi's proposals on the Middle East as a guiding approach for peace.
1: Coming up in the U.S., it's been 6 years since the police killing of George Floyd. It set off mass protests against racial injustice. Coming up, we'll take a look at what has and what has not changed.
6: You might think you are better informed in an information age. The fact is, people are more often misled by misinformation. You might think every voice is heard in a digital world. The fact is, many nations and peoples are still underrepresented. And data poverty shuts out many. We at CGTN are committed to transcending the information gap and the digital divide. CGTN, bridging nations and civilizations. CGTN, see the difference.
1: Now to diplomatic efforts to reach an agreement to end the war with Iran. While there's word of some progress, both sides say a breakthrough is not imminent. President Trump is also proposing a broader deal now that could mean expanded diplomatic recognition of Israel. Jim Spellman is following all the developments for us from Washington. Jim, what more can you tell us?
7: Asiye, both Iran and the U.S. are still signaling a deal is coming soon, but perhaps not as soon as many hoped. The sticking points remain the same: status of the Strait of Hormuz, sanctions relief, and the issue of Iran's nuclear program and enriched uranium stockpiles.
8: No, we have no timetable or deadline for finalizing the framework agreement. Definitely for us, as the Islamic Republic of Iran, the sooner we can reach a conclusion that would secure Iran's national rights and interests, the better. And we won't spare any effort to reach that. At this stage, we will in no way be discussing details of the nuclear issue. The 14-point memorandum of understanding is focused on ending the war. If that happens, over a 60-day period, nuclear-related issues will be discussed.
7: Iran's top negotiators have traveled to Qatar as negotiations continue over some of the more sensitive issues, including the potential release of frozen Iranian assets. Meantime, here in Washington, the White House says the U.S. and Iran have agreed in principle on a deal to end the war, but that the agreement has not been finalized. Posting on social media Monday, U.S. President Donald Trump wrote in part, "Negotiations with the Islamic Republic of Iran are proceeding nicely. It will only be a great deal for all or no deal at all. Back to the battlefront and shooting, but bigger and stronger than ever before, and nobody wants that." U.S. Secretary of State Marco Rubio, speaking in India, says a deal could come together soon.
9: "We're still a work in progress. As I said, you know, we thought we might have some news last night, maybe today. I wouldn't read too much into it. It takes a little while to hear back. So we have what I think is a pretty solid thing on the table in terms of their ability to open up the straits, get the straits open, enter into a very real, significant, time-limited negotiation on the nuclear matters, and hopefully we can pull it off."
7: Over the weekend, the White House said a deal would likely need sign-off from Iran's supreme leader, which the White House says could take several days. Asiye.
1: And Jim, Donald Trump now appears to be linking a final agreement to the Abraham Accords. What do we know about that?
7: Yeah, so the Abraham Accords are an initiative Trump began in his first term, aiming to increase recognition of Israel by some Muslim-majority countries. So President Trump is now saying, even using the terms it should be mandatory, that some of these predominantly Muslim countries in the Middle East would have to recognize Israel for this peace deal to go through. Not clear exactly how this, at the sort of last minute of these negotiations, may impact these peace talks. Asiye?
1: All right, Jim, thank you very much. Now to our week-long series on race in America. It's been 6 years since George Floyd, a black man, was murdered by a white police officer in Minneapolis. His killing in summer of 2020 sparked nationwide protests across the U.S. and around the world. CGTN's Walter Morris takes a look.

0: back at Floyd's legacy.
1: May 25th, 2020, George Floyd was killed by a white police officer on a street corner in Minneapolis, Minnesota. A store clerk called police after Floyd allegedly used counterfeit money. During the arrest, the officer, Derek Chauvin, placed his knee on Floyd's neck for over 9 minutes until the 46-year-old died. A 17-year-old high school student, Darnella Frazier, recorded Floyd's murder as it was happening. The video went viral, leading to Black Lives Matter protests across the United States and around the world.
2: People were actually able to see this happen while people around him were saying, onlookers and spectators were saying, stop, can't you see, can't breathe. There were other officers there who did not intervene.
1: Mary C. Curtis is a columnist and podcast host who focuses on politics, culture, race, and policy through the lens of social justice. She says Floyd's death was a catalyst for a national racial reckoning in the summer of 2020, bringing renewed attention to the American police reform movement.
2: You know, African Americans had talked about police brutality and discussions about use of force. But I believe this hit because people could see it.
1: In April 2021, Chauvin was convicted for Floyd's murder and sentenced to 22 years in prison. 2 years later, the U.S. Supreme Court denied his appeal, and in late 2025, he went back to court to petition for a new trial. A judge is still reviewing the claims.
2: There was accountability, and he is serving time for this. You cannot take away the fact that in our system of justice, this is not supposed to happen. A police officer is not supposed to be judge, jury, and executioner.
1: Shortly after Chauvin's conviction, the U.S. House of Representatives passed the George Floyd Justice in Policing Act to improve accountability and transparency in police departments. However, the legislation stalled in the U.S. Senate. The bill was reintroduced to Congress last September, but it faces an uphill battle becoming law under the current Trump administration.
2: We have seen that this administration has tried to basically say that racism, these kinds of things, that was a thing of the past, they don't exist. So they've, you know, their efforts to do away with diversity, equity, and inclusion policies in everything from law firms to universities to the federal government's hiring of employees has also seeped into this issue as well.
1: This summer, the city of Minneapolis will begin construction on George Floyd Square. Over the last 6 years, the location of his murder has become a living memorial. City planners say they're redeveloping the site to honor Floyd's memory through healing and community connection.
2: This person has rights, and we all do. We all have those rights. And I think there was a reckoning because it forced people to just think about that.
1: Walter Moore, CGTN, Washington.
0: For more on this, let's bring in Carsonia, known as Kay Wise Whitehead. She's the executive director of the Carson Institute for Race, Peace, and Social Justice. She's also a professor at Loyola University, Maryland. Professor, so many questions for you. So glad you could be on the program with us. 6 years after George Floyd's murder, what has fundamentally changed in this country? Have things gotten better or worse?
3: Thank you so much for inviting me on to have this conversation, because I think it's so necessary and it's so needed at this moment. There was a window of opportunity that opened after the murder of George Floyd. We were really in the midst of COVID-19. People were able, they were home, and everyone saw what happened. Well, what is interesting is that I kind of chart that as Black Lives Matter 2.0, because we had already been dealing with Black Lives Matter, thinking about, you know, Trayvon Martin, thinking about Freddie Gray. Like, these issues were already happening, but people weren't looking at what was going on. When the murder of George Floyd happened, because it was videotaped and released during COVID-19, people could not look away. We then started talking about Breonna Taylor. We then started talking about Ahmaud Arbery. All of this was happening at the same time, and there was a racial reckoning that took place. Unfortunately, under this new administration, that door that was hoping that America would finally wrestle with and settle with the question of race and racism and slavery and police brutality, that door has been closed. It has not been closed forever, but at this moment, trying to advance anything that is going to benefit Black people and make this country reckon with diversity, equity, and equality is not going to happen in this moment.
0: Yeah, and looking back at the protest, we saw a lot of promises, a lot of commitments. What do you think America as a whole has learned since George Floyd's murder 6 years ago?

0: say three things. One, that we've learned that when America is moving in this direction, you have to move as quickly as possible to secure what you need to have happen. Because it was blocked and stalled in the Senate, now the Senate has completely flipped. That Senate that's now controlling Washington, D.C., is not open to these questions anymore. It's not open to these conversations. So we learned when the doors open, you've got to move fast. Second, we've learned that this idea around racism and white supremacy, it has been simmering in this country for a very long time. With what happened after the murder of George Floyd, with the racial reckoning taking place, it was forcing people to recognize something very important about America. You can change policies, practices, laws, and procedures, but you cannot change hearts and minds. You only do that with really difficult and courageous conversations, and a lot of people were not willing to have that. And third, and I think most important of all, it has taught us that you can't give up. Change sometimes takes a very long time in America, but change does happen. We are a country that's built on change, and we just have to keep pushing. The door is going to open again, and when it does, we need to be ready to move through to finally have this question around race and racism and white supremacy and slavery and police brutality finally have it settled once and for all.
1: Yeah, and it really shows that elections do matter. They do make a difference, Professor. Yes. Also, with so many global crises dominating headlines around the world, we've got the war with Iran, we've got the conflict in Ukraine, we have the Ebola outbreak in Africa, and you talk about these courageous stories, being able to tell these stories. Do you think, unfortunately, what's happening around the world has taken the spotlight on some of these very important conversations that we should be having?
0: I would say, unfortunately, they have. I tell people all the time on my radio show Today with Dr. K on WEAA, you can't fight everything all the time, all at once. We got the war in Iran, which you mentioned. You've talked about what's going on with Ukraine. We're talking about Ebola. We're talking about the hantavirus. We're talking about what's happening with the closing of the Department of Education. We talk about what's going on with the Doge Bros and the fact that over 1.5 million Black people have lost their job in the last year with the decimation of the Black middle class. How do you fight everything all at once? I tell people we are in a time of imagining what we want to come next. America is in a very difficult position. We've got to think about what type of America do we want to live in? What is it going to look like when we finally get through all of these very difficult pressure points that we're going to have to move through before we can even get to the question of race and racism and white supremacy? Like, those questions have been pushed to the bottom of the pile because all these other issues are now even more important and more pressing and more prevalent.
1: Well, we certainly appreciate you coming on and talking to us, Professor Kay Wise Whitehead. Thank you. Still ahead, a new home base for Team Iran ahead of the World Cup in North America, and Los Angeles bracing for a surge in football fans facing soaring costs and limited lodging options.
2: You might think you are better informed in an information age. The fact is, people are more often misled by misinformation. 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The fact is, many nations and peoples are still underrepresented. And data poverty shuts out many. We at CGTN are committed to transcending the information gap and the digital divide. 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

Iran is moving its World Cup training base from Tucson, Arizona to Tijuana, Mexico. It follows security concerns amid the war with Iran and visa complications in the U.S. FIFA approved the relocation. The change was confirmed by both the Iranian Football Federation and Mexico's President Claudia Sheinbaum. Iran is playing in all three of its group matches in the U.S., two in Los Angeles, one in Seattle. As millions of fans head to the U.S. for the World Cup, cities are bracing for a surge in visitors, but rising prices and tight hotel availability are creating some challenges. It is Tian Shan reports.

0: the countdown to kickoff underway across the United States, demand for accommodation is climbing sharply in several World Cup host cities. Industry analysts say many fans are planning extended trips following matches across several host cities throughout the tournament.
1: There's a number of different kinds of bookings. There's a big Airbnb crowds. A lot of people are booking for a whole month. And then again, the hotels are booking up with different sections, and I think people moving from place to place.
0: In Los Angeles, where the World Cup is also seen as a lead up to the 2028 Olympic Games, officials have been accelerating infrastructure upgrades while hotels and hospitality businesses prepare for surging demand.
1: Yeah, rents have come up, and especially hotel prices. They've probably, because they can be often dynamic pricing and they can change, you know, back and forth pretty quickly. But I think a lot of the set rentals in advance, say Airbnb for a month or so, have already been booked. So I think they're probably quite difficult to get at this stage.
0: But behind the optimism, businesses in cities like Los Angeles and New York are also confronting mounting challenges. Hotel operators have already been navigating labor tensions and fears of potential strikes ahead of the tournament, while many in the industry say staffing shortages and the lingering financial scars of the pandemic continue to weigh heavily on recovery efforts.
2: The hotel union, almost 2 months ago, had a press conference where they pointed to the potential. Let me underscore the potential of a strike. In fact, they still have a website, FIFAHotelStrike.org.
0: Tourism officials say the World Cup is still expected to deliver a massive economic windfall across the United States, as businesses ranging from hotels and restaurants to airlines and local retailers are preparing for billions of dollars in additional spending in the weeks ahead. With demand continuing to surge and accommodation availability tightening across several host cities, travelers are being warned to secure bookings as early as possible before prices climb even further and options disappear. Tourism officials say the World Cup is on track to become one of the largest and most economically significant tourism events the United States has seen in decades, bringing an unprecedented wave of visitors to cities across the country. It is Tian Shan, CGTN, Los Angeles.
3: And that is the world today. Thank you for watching. I'm Asiya Namdar in Washington. For news anytime, go to our website, cgtn.com.

0: Hello and welcome to Dialogue. A new storm is brewing over Havana. On May 20th, Cuba's Independence Day, the U.S. Justice Department indicted former Cuban President Raul Castro, 994, on charges of conspiracy to kill U.S. nationals over a fatal drowning of two civilian planes in 1996.On the same day, the U.S. Navy's oldest aircraft carrier, the USS Nimitz, and its strike group entered the Caribbean Sea. Meanwhile, Cuban President Díaz-Canel has claimed the charges are a political maneuver and warned that any U.S. attack would lead to a bloodbath with incalculable consequences. And the island grapples with widespread power outages,fuel shortages and a contracting economy amid a long-standing U.S. embargo. Is the indictment a genuine legal action or the pretext for intervention? As tensions rise, is the plan for a possible military operation in Cuba quietly ramming up? Join us for a discussion from Beijing. I'm Xu Qingduo.Joining me today are Wang Xinsong, Associate Professor at Beijing Normal University, Anton Fadiashin, Associate Professor at American University, Benjamin Norton, Founder and Editor-in-Chief of Geopolitical Economy Report, and Jose Renato Panalupi, Junior Director of the Brazilian Citizens Council in Beijing. Welcome to the show. Anton, I will start with you. If you look at the relationship between Cuba and the United States, give us some background. We know Cuba is a small island nation that presents basically no whatever threats to the U.S., but why has Washington maintained a hostile policy toward Cuba for like 60 decades?
1: That's right. This goes back to the very late 1950s when Castro and Che Guevara, at the head of the rebels, overthrew an American-supported dictator of the island, Fulgencio Batista. And then the next 3 years, basically, were a remarkable story of how the United States essentially manufactured an enemy for itself.Because anyone who goes back to read Castro's very early speeches from the middle of the 19th to the late 1950s, they'll notice immediately that the Cuban Revolution's hero was not Karl Marx. It was José Martí. It was the leader of Cuban independence against the Spanish Empire. But it was the Eisenhower and Kennedy administrations that really read communism and anti-Americanism into the Castro government in its early stages, when it was still relatively popular, by the way, with the Cuban people. And so this pushed Castro into the arms of the Soviet Union, especially after the failed Bay of Pigs invasion and an attempt to overthrow him in April of 1961. So in many ways, the Cuban Revolution actually looked up to the Americans and sought guidance. Castro often referred to the American Declaration of Independence as one of the inspirations for overthrowing Batista. But then everything went completely off the rails. And once the U.S. imposed full economic blockade, essentially, embargo of Cuba back in 1960 and 61, ever since then, all the way up to today, it's been slowly sort of isolating and strangling the island. And the remarkable thing, by the way, is that a lot of American allies, including Western European states, both back then and even today, have not imposed embargoes with Cuba, have traded with Cuba, but that hasn't stopped the United States from treating it essentially as an outcast of the world community. And that explains a lot about the economic doldrums that Cuba has experienced during this time, but especially today.
0: Mm-hmm. Trump claims like Cuba has been, quote, a failing nation that has been horribly run for many years by Castro. Is there any truth in that statement?
2: It's just propaganda from Trump. If the U.S. truly believed that this is all Cuba's fault, all the fault of the government, why doesn't the U.S. lift the sanctions and the suffocating embargo that the U.S. has imposed on Cuba in violation of international law for more than 60 years now? Every single year at the United Nations General Assembly, virtually all of the countries on Earth vote to call for an end to this illegal U.S. economic

0: economic embargo against Cuba. The U.S. and Israel are the only countries that consistently vote against the rest of the world. This is clearly an unpopular policy around the world. And yet, the U.S., which is such a large country, 340 million people, one of the most powerful countries on Earth, is trying to suffocate a small island nation of roughly 10 million people and threatening not only sanctions on Cuba, but secondary sanctions against foreign companies and countries that want to do commerce, that want to trade with Cuba, which makes it very difficult for this small island to trade. Insurance companies don't want to go anywhere near Cuba. The U.S. has laws like the Jones Act that restrict access to U.S. ports if ships also go to Cuba. So the U.S. has suffocated this country, and this is not a new policy, but Trump has taken it to a whole new level, where Trump not only imposed more and more sanctions, but he has now imposed an oil blockade against Cuba, trying to suffocate the country, denying the country energy, causing blackouts. There have been many reports of people dying, totally preventable deaths in hospitals, because medical facilities in Cuba do not have the medicine and the equipment and the electricity they need to treat people. So this is, you know, Trump trying to blame the victim for the very policies that the United States is intentionally trying to cause. And one final note here I'll say is that if you go back and look at declassified documents from the U.S. State Department, there is a famous cable from the State Department in 1960 in which two top U.S. State Department officials were discussing what they would do with Cuba. They acknowledged that the Cuban Revolution was popular, and then the President Fidel Castro, who's of course been dead for a decade now, and Trump's still talking about Castro. But anyway, back in this 1960 cable, the State Department concluded that the only way to destabilize the government would be to cause, this is a quote, economic dissatisfaction and hardship. And then they said that the sanctions that they were going to impose, the goal was, quote, hunger, desperation, and overthrow of government. That is the exact quote from the U.S. State Department. So we know that the goal of the U.S. is to cause people to be hungry. It's to cause people to suffer to try to overthrow the independent government of Cuba.
1: Mm. Well, Jose, you are from Brazil. Share with us, what's the regional response from Latin American countries when they see what the U.S. has been doing, in particular recently, tightening control, basically cutting off every contact with the island nation?
2: Well, like, first of all, like most of Latin Americans along history has supported Cuba. And they see the abuse of U.S. as a practice that being extending in a very unreasonable way. As a liberal country as U.S. is, like, they should challenge Cuba in their own game, in a free market, in an open society. When they restrict like the economy as they do, they push the people to starvation. Think about it, 60 years is the time of this struggle. Nobody can live a whole life. Most of the generation right now, people with 66 years old, they have never feel what is a country without embargo. So most of Latin Americans felt for this, but there is a shade of fear that came after the attack to Venezuela. A lot of nations are scared about what is to extend and what is coming beyond like the horizon coming from the north. So we are trying to get together. President Lula has been calling the international community to get together to work for the multilateral like organizations and power for countries to come together and bring democracy to the center of the game and dispute things on the fair way, the way that we all can really see a society prosper. A society cannot prosper based on a struggle fail. They gotta be given the chance to show their best, to show what they can really produce, not in a very abusive way, which is like a common thing. Like U.S. has been practicing this weaponization of economy for quite long. Many nations have been suffering from that. During 60s and 70s, we also suffer a lot of coups in South America based on this fear of U.S. So we really hope the international community can work together, and that's what most of the South American countries are trying to put together to support Cuba.
1: Mm-hmm. Well, Shin Sung, of course, we know that the United States has been promoting this idea of Donru doctrine. Basically, the Western Hemisphere somehow belonged to the U.S. and they forcefully seized the president of Venezuela, instilled fear into the leadership of the governments of the regional countries there. Does this have anything to do with sphere of influence theory there?
3: Oh, absolutely. I think we have to go back to the National Security Strategy document issued by the Trump administration late 2025, in which it clearly states that America is going to have to secure the Western Hemisphere, both in terms of political and economic interests. And it very specifically mentions that it wants no hemispheric threats in this region.So in a month of time, we saw that under the Trump administration, the U.S. government hijacked and took hostage the president of Venezuela. And to this day, the case has not been resolved and the Trump administration has not received any punishment for this illegal action. And then I think Trump administration, especially President Trump himself, his rationality of making presidential decisions,was then hijacked by the Israeli government, and America got into the war in Iran. And I think it had a miscalculation of what was going to happen in Iran. And now American army is being trapped in the Gulf. So I think originally the Trump administration would start a war in Cuba by,playing the same script as was played out in Venezuela. But now that the war is going on in the Gulf, I think the government sent a delegation, mid-level delegation to Cuba to sort of suspend the situation a little bit so that the war in Gulf can continue. But once the war is over, I would not be surprised that the American government is going to have more hostile actions and aggressive actions in Cuba.
1: Well, Ben, earlier, as we mentioned, also picking up what Jin Song has said there, U.S. President Donald Trump, has issued a threat that Cuba would be Washington's next target following attacks on Venezuela and Iran, saying that the U.S. may stop by Cuba after the Iran conflict is finished. He also warned that a new dawn is coming for Cuba after 70 years in waiting. What kind of a new dawn is there?And is he serious in terms of, military threat against Cuba here?
0: Well, it's not a dawn, it's a dusk, or it's a blackout, because we've seen that the U.S. has been causing blackouts in Cuba with this oil blockade. I mean, this is absolutely outrageous. This is a threat of war against a small island nation that has done nothing to hurt the United States. I mean, of course, the war against Iran is also totally illegal and unjustified.But it's even crazier with the threats against Cuba. Trump cannot use the canard of supposed nuclear weapons, which, of course, he's trying to use to justify this illegal war in Iran. Cuba does not pose a threat in any way. So what Trump is doing here is trying to impose U.S. hegemony in the Western Hemisphere. It is an explicitly colonial idea that goes back to this Donru Doctrine concept,which is rooted in the Monroe Doctrine from 1823. We're talking about a colonial policy that is more than 200 years old. Trump and the U.S. in general is trying to drag the world back to this kind of 19th century colonialism, where all of the regions of the world are divided into colonial spheres of influence. But the people of the global South, who represent the global majority, don't want to go back to that era. These are independent countries. They are sovereign countries.Their sovereignty must be respected. And this is why so many people around the world are condemning these U.S. threats against Cuba. One other quick note that I'll add here is, of course, another name that we should talk about is Marco Rubio, who is not only the Secretary of State, but also the National Security Advisor in the Trump administration. He's only the second person in U.S. history to simultaneously hold both positions after Henry Kissinger. Rubio has been smart in the sense that he hasn't been in the media much because he understands that Trump wants everything to be about him. But quietly behind the scenes, Rubio has been helping to oversee a lot of these policies. And Rubio has dedicated his entire political career to regime change in Cuba. It is his personal obsession. So when Trump says that they're threatening to attack Cuba, that is a very real threat. USA Today published internal communications from the Pentagon showing that the US military is making preparations for a potential attack. The entire world should be speaking out against this. This is an absolute outrage. These are colonial policies that violate the fundamental concepts of sovereignty that that international law as a whole is based on.
1: Mm-hmm. Well, Anton, you know, if you look back a little bit, like during the time of Obama administration, there is, I would say, was a change of policy, sort of, you know, from isolation to, let's say, engagement. You know, in his words, his argument is like, you know, sanctions, isolation failed. We need to change the approach. Maybe contact, you know, openness, gradual opening or influence will some, you know, produce a desired result. Maybe basically, but the goal is the same: regime change, right?
4: Well, it's always goal with the United States. So the question is, how is it going to be brought about? I have to agree with Ben that there is a very serious possibility of military action against Cuba. If I were Cuban, I would be preparing for it as if it were a certainty. For me, the only question is the sequencing in relation to what's going on in Iran, because the two operations, in my opinion, are directly related to each other. Mm-hmm. I think that the initial plan, of course, for Iran was that this was going to be a weekend-long operation in very late February, started on Friday over by Monday with the markets reopening with glee. But that didn't work out. I think the original plan was then to move on to Cuba. But now that the Iranian venture has completely failed, and not only failed to produce regime change, but plunge the world into what is becoming an increasingly serious economic crisis, this does not mean that the midterm elections are going to be canceled. They're still there. And if Iran isn't solved, I think that the chances of a Cuban military operation being undertaken sometime this summer or very early next fall is very real, because the Trump administration is going to want to show some success behind its foreign policy. And with the Iran thing going to pieces, Cuba is going to be the next best thing. Now, I'm not sure whether that's going to work, but I think that that is exactly what they are going to try. And Marco Rubio, of course, is, I agree with Ben again, a central figure in this. Mm-hmm. Not only is he of Cuban background, but he has made it a centerpiece of his career to get rid of the communists on Cuba. And for Trump, of course, this is an important voting demographic down in South Florida, especially. And with the election looking like it's going to go in favor of the Democrats, he is going to grasp at every straw he can.
1: Jose, share with us, you know, we like, you know, what Cuba is doing to prepare for, say, an open military invasion from the U.S., aggression from the U.S., you know, in terms of, like, you know, military preparedness.
2: Well, what we can see so far is like Cubans are following what their principles like teach them. When we hear like Jose Marti, he used to say, no people can be free if they don't govern themselves. So they're often doing movements to show that they're together, that they're united to defend their homeland, and that they're gonna keep resisting. Without energy security, food security get like also in danger. So a lot of like Latin American countries are sending support and trying to support them. Russia is also in this sense, Mexico, Brazil, and so many other nations. So what we see here is just like U.S. trying to put down the hope. During the 60s and 70s, as I said, Cuba used to be a symbol of resistance because it was the only country in the whole Latin America that didn't suffer any influence. Mm-hmm. So putting down them right now is a way to shut us down and to cut our hope. And that's what we see there. They're trying to keep the moral high, keep the youth acting. They're doing parades like quite often in their streets. So I think we can see Cuba showing to the world that sovereignty is not something that you gain for free. You got to fight for it. You got to struggle for it.
1: Mm-hmm. Professor Wong, like maybe as I said, you know, Cuba is a symbol of resistance mm-hmm. against, let's say, imperialism. Mm-hmm. It's a small island, somehow under pressure for decades, but they're still there. So what the government is doing, you know, economically, I would say psychologically even, militarily, politically, mm-hmm. I mean, you've got to be prepared, you know, seeing what happened to Iran, what happened to Venezuela, right?
3: Yeah, well, I think Cuba has been preparing this to come for a long time. However, you know, their options are very much limited, and because of the decades-long embargo by the United States, and Cuba is left with very limited options when it comes to having trade relations and especially investment opportunities. And I have to mention that the Cuban economy is pretty much state-dominated, which is not best in terms of boosting efficiency. So investment environment is certainly not the best in Cuba. But still, external pressure from the U.S. has played a very critical role in pretty much strangling the Cuban economy. Now, with the secondary sanctions imposed by the U.S. in late January this year, I think it makes even harder for the existing partners of Cuba, including Russia, China, Mexico, Venezuela, and other Latin American countries to offer any sort of support, because anything that could possibly happen to help the Cuban economy can be regarded by the U.S. as violating the sanction rules. So definitely the Cuban economy is suffering a great deal. But politically, Cuban has got a lot of political support from countries like China, Russia, Iran, as well as Latin American countries, all of which are not quite happy with what's going on in today's geopolitical world, where the United States certainly is flexing its muscle just to showcase to the rest of the world that it can do whatever it wants to maintain its so-called national security. Remember, this January, Trump administration invoked the International Emergency Economic Powers Act to claim that Cuba is posing a threat to national security and foreign policy of the United States. For no reason whatsoever is Cuba creating such a threat to national security of the United States of America. So you can tell that American foreign policy is really going toward the imperialist, if not colonialist, tradition. And so we got to be very, very alarmed by what the United States is doing right now.
1: Mm-hmm. Well, Ben, you know, in October 2025, you know, the UN General adopted a resolution calling for an end to the decades-long U.S. embargo against Cuba. This is the 33rd consecutive years to do so. I mean, basically, the entire world, except for the U.S. and Israel, and 12 abstentions, 165 votes in favor. The entire world is against the U.S., but somehow they continue to aim to maintain this embargo against Cuba, you know, regardless of respecting their sovereignty, territorial integrity, let's say here. So this is like a new world. I mean, what about the you know, does UN resolution, does the UN means anything to the U.S., to Washington here?
0: Well, unfortunately, we've seen an increasing unilateralism coming from Washington. This is not new, but Trump, as with so many of these trends, has accelerated it. So, for instance, the Trump administration recently withdrew the U.S. from 60 international organizations, including most UN bodies. The UN Human Rights Council, UNICEF, you know, the World Health Organization. Basically, the only bodies the U.S. still participates in are the General Assembly and the Security Council. And that's, of course, because the U.S. has veto power in the Security Council. And the U.S. has abused that veto power, for instance, when it comes to the genocide in Gaza. Both the Biden and Trump administrations have vetoed many resolutions calling for the end of that war. Similarly, with the war against Iran. And when it comes to Cuba, it's the same story. Now, of course, the General Assembly does not have the same authority that the Security Council has. So these resolutions, although they're important diplomatically and politically, they're not legally enforceable in the way that Security Council resolutions are. But this last vote that was held in late 2025 is quite symbolic because, as you mentioned, this was the 33rd time where basically all countries voted for this resolution calling for an end to the illegal U.S. embargo against Cuba. Now, what's noteworthy about this past vote was Marco Rubio's State Department spent weeks lobbying countries, blackmailing countries. This was reported by multiple U.S. media outlets. And the U.S. was still not successful. It only got around a dozen countries to abstain, and almost no one joined the U.S. in actually voting against the resolution. And if you look in previous years, it's pretty much always just the U.S. and Israel against the rest of the world. It demonstrates how on many of these issues, Washington is in fact very much isolated internationally. It likes to talk about the so-called rules-based international order, yet the U.S. constantly violates those rules when it considers it politically convenient. So this is why I think it's so important to see Global South-led organizations, like, for instance, the Group of Friends in Defense of the UN Charter, of which China and Cuba and several other important, several dozen Global South countries are members. They have emphasized the importance of defending the fundamental principles of the UN Charter, and in particular, sovereignty. We cannot have international law without respect for sovereignty. Otherwise, we simply have the law of the jungle. Might makes right. And I'm very concerned that what we've seen in Washington, again, not just under Trump for decades, going back to the Iraq War and many invasions, but Trump has really accelerated this dangerous move toward the law of the jungle. And that is only going to lead to more conflict and more violence and more instability.
1: Mm-hmm. Well, Anton, we are, you know, we do see, of course, supplies, like, you know, fuel supply from Russia, you know, humanitarian aid from Beijing, and, you know, Germany, Spain, and other countries, Cuba, Brazil, they are all calling for, basically, they said, you know, U.S. Hostility toward Cuba is unjustified. But will this kind of opposition play any role in holding the U.S. back from attacking Cuba?
4: Unfortunately for Cuba, it will play absolutely no role. For example, because of the threat of secondary sanctions, Mexico, which had been trading with Cuba, has really rolled back its supplies to the island. There will be a lot of noise made. The Russians and the Chinese, who are in the best position to actually defy the United States, may provide some spot sort of drip support for Cuba. But none of that is going to be enough to actually tip the balance in favor of the Cubans. I think the short term trend is unfortunately not in the Cubans' favor. But the long term trend of this is very much not in the U.S. favor, because Cuba, Iran, Venezuela, and a whole list of other disastrous regime change operations is slowly convincing the world that it needs to de-risk itself from dependence on the United States, both geopolitical and economic. And that's why we see fora such as the BRICS really rapidly gaining traction, even though they are not fully institutionalized international organizations.
1: That's right.
4: I think in the long run, what we're going to see is the world coalescing around regional organizations and defending itself against American and Western diktat.
1: With that, we come to the end of today's discussion. Many thanks to our guests. You can also watch us on CGTN app or on YouTube. I'm Xu Qianzhuo. Thanks for being with us. See you next time.

0: 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Hello, everyone. I'm Asiye Namdar in Washington. Chinese President Xi Jinping welcomes his Serbian counterpart to Beijing. Oil prices dip on hopes U.S. talks with Iran will lead to peace. Plus, the biggest winners at this year's Cannes Film Festival. Serbian President Aleksandar Vučić is on his first official state visit to China, where he met with Chinese President Xi Jinping in Beijing. CGTN's Huna reports on the outcome of their discussions.
1: Chinese President Xi Jinping welcomed Serbian President Aleksandar Vučić at the Great Hall of the People in Beijing on Monday, as Vučić began a state visit to China at Xi's invitation.

0: The two leaders later held talks. During their meeting, Xi said China and Serbia have achieved positive results since jointly launching the building of a China-Serbia community with a shared future for the new era in 2024. He said the partnership has not only benefited the two peoples, but also set an example for international relations. Xi described the China-Serbia friendship as an ironclad friendship built on deep historical ties and mutual trust. He called on both sides to strengthen exchanges, deepen practical cooperation, and continue supporting each other on issues involving their core interests. The Chinese president also highlighted the need to align development strategies and advance Belt and Road cooperation, including projects in transportation, energy, and infrastructure. He said both countries should expand cooperation in emerging sectors such as artificial intelligence, digital economy, green energy, and advanced manufacturing. Xi also stressed the importance of people-to-people exchanges, saying the two sides should make full use of the visa-free, free trade, and direct flights framework to expand cooperation in culture, education, tourism, and local-level exchanges. Vucic congratulated China on the launch of his 15th five-year plan and expressed confidence in China's future development under Xi's leadership. He said Serbia highly values its relationship with China and firmly supports China on issues concerning its core interests. Vucic thanks Chinese companies for contributing to Serbia's economic development and infrastructure construction. He said the two countries have achieved significant progress since establishing a comprehensive strategic partnership, with cooperation expanding across multiple sectors. He added that Serbia looks forward to deepening high-quality Belt and Road cooperation and strengthening people-to-people exchanges. Vucic also praised China's role in international affairs, saying China has constantly treated smaller countries with equality and respect while upholding international law. Following the talks, the two heads of state witnessed the signing of more than 20 cooperation agreements covering politics, trade, science and technology, education, judicial affairs, and culture. The two sides also released joint statements on advancing the building of a China-Serbia community with a shared future for the new era and on jointly promoting the implementation of the four global initiatives proposed by China, including the Global Development Initiative, Global Security Initiative, Global Civilization Initiative, and Global Governance Initiative.
1: And in a special ceremony, President Xi awarded President Vucic the Friendship Medal of People's Republic of China. The honor highlights his long-standing commitment to advancing friendship between the two countries. The medal is China's highest state honor for foreigners. It's reserved for those who've made outstanding contributions to China's modernization, promoting cooperation between China and the world, while safeguarding world peace. Vucic chose the Great Wall as his first stop as a way to better understand China and its cultural heritage. CGTN's Lu Soray was there.
2: The Great Wall had a little bit of Serbian energy today, all because Serbian President Aleksandar Vucic is back in China again. He's one of the most frequent visitors to China among European leaders, and for the first stop of his state visit, he came here.
3: This is his ninth time coming to China, but it's also his first state visit. And the Great Wall is the first stop of this visit. So why did he pick the Great Wall to start with?
2: As he walked along the Great Wall, the Serbian president stopped often to look around and ask questions. And at one of the highest points,

0: told me there may be no better place to understand China than the Great Wall itself.
1: So why do you choose the Great Wall as the first stop to start this trip with? Because you said it's a very important...
2: Can I tell you, once my very dear friend and a big friend of Serbia, Xi Jinping, was asking me whether I was visiting Great Wall, and actually at that time I was not. And then once again during sixth or seventh visit, he reiterated it. Question, and now I decided to come here and to show to you something about Serbian tradition, something about Serbian cultural heritage and customs. But is there any better place to get to know something more about China but visiting this beautiful, this magnificent place?
0: Vucic also spoke about his affection for the Chinese people and his hope to continue what he called the ironclad friendship between China and Serbia. The two sides exchanged gifts before leaving, with the Serbian president including a handwritten tribute to the Great Wall. Lucy Ray, CGTN, Beijing.
3: President Xi also hosted Pakistan's prime minister. The two countries mark their 75 years of diplomatic ties and pledged to deepen their continuing friendship.
4: At the Great Hall of the People, Chinese President Xi Jinping met Prime Minister Shahbaz Sharif, who is on an official visit to China. President Xi said over the past 75 years, China and Pakistan have fostered an unbreakable friendship through mutual understanding, mutual trust, and mutual support. The strategic mutual trust and practical cooperation between the two sides have significantly boosted the development of both countries. He said that China prioritizes its relationship with Pakistan regardless of the international situation. Xi said he had recently received a letter from Pakistani students at Tianjin University who vowed to be guardians of the bilateral friendship, a sign, he said, that the friendly cause has committed successors. President Xi said the two sides should build an even closer China-Pakistan community with a shared future. President Xi said China firmly supports Pakistan in safeguarding its independence, sovereignty, and territorial integrity, and is willing to maintain high-level exchanges with Pakistan, strengthen strategic communication, and steer the bilateral relations in the right direction. He explained that this means not only advancing major flagship projects, but also focusing on small yet smart programs that directly benefit people's livelihoods. He said cooperation is set to expand in agriculture, industry, artificial intelligence, and talent cultivation. On the global stage, President Xi commended Pakistan's recent diplomatic efforts in the Middle East. He called for both nations to oppose unilateralism and the Cold War mentality, jointly promoting a multipolar world and an inclusive economic globalization. For his part, Prime Minister Shahbaz Sharif said President Xi Jinping is a great friend to the Pakistani people and a great friend to all peace-loving people around the world. Under the strong leadership of President Xi Jinping, China's economy has achieved remarkable accomplishments that have drawn global attention, providing a solid guarantee for safeguarding world peace and building a multipolar world. The ironclad friendship between Pakistan and China, forged by the older generation leaders of the two countries, is enduring, unbreakable, and unparalleled. He said Pakistan firmly upholds the One China principle and firmly supports China on all issues concerning its core interests. Pakistan will always be China's good friend and good partner. Pakistan is ready to celebrate with China the 75th anniversary of the establishment of diplomatic ties. He expressed Pakistan's desire to learn from China's governance experience and deepen cooperation under the Belt and Road Initiative, specifically the China-Pakistan Economic Corridor. He also thanks China for supporting Pakistan's role in mediating the Iran-U.S. negotiations and endorsed President Xi's proposals on the Middle East as a guiding approach for peace.
3: Coming up on Global Business, oil markets hit their lowest levels on hopes of a potential agreement with Iran. We'll have the latest coming up next.
5: Making sense of the overwhelming wave of information means cutting through the noise.

always to shine a light on the heart of the story and making room for new perspectives. True understanding means the ability to see events from more than one side. I'm Liu Xin, and this is The Point.

0: A developing story out of Iran we're following right now. Reports of three explosions in the southern Iranian port city of Bandar Abbas. This is along the Persian Gulf near the Strait of Hormuz. This is according to Iran state media, Mehr News. The city serves as one of the main trading centers, as I mentioned, along the Persian Gulf. According to various agencies, there are now investigations underway, but the nature of the explosions at this point remain unknown. We're going to keep an eye on the story and bring you as we get more information. Now, both sides are reporting progress, but say a breakthrough is not imminent. We're talking about Iran and the United States. President Trump is now proposing a broader deal that could include expanded diplomatic recognition of Israel. CGTN's Jim Spellman reports from Washington.
1: Both Iran and the U.S. are still signaling a deal is coming soon, but maybe not as soon as many hope. The sticking points remain the same: status of the Strait of Hormuz, sanctions relief, and the issue of Iran's nuclear program and enriched uranium stockpiles.
2: No, we have no timetable or deadline for finalizing the framework agreement. Definitely for us, as the Islamic Republic of Iran, the sooner we can reach a conclusion that would secure Iran's national rights and interests, the better. And we won't spare any effort to reach that. At this stage, we will in no way be discussing details of the nuclear issue. The 14-point memorandum of understanding is focused on ending the war. If that happens, over a 60-day period, nuclear-related issues will be discussed.
1: Iran's top negotiators travel to Qatar as negotiations continue over some of the more sensitive issues, including the potential release of frozen Iranian assets. Meantime, here in Washington, the White House says the U.S. and Iran have agreed in principle to a deal to end the war, but that the agreement has not been finalized. Posting on social media Monday, U.S. President Donald Trump wrote in part, "Negotiations with the Islamic Republic of Iran are proceeding nicely. It will only be a great deal for all or no deal at all. Back to the battlefront and shooting, but bigger and stronger than ever before, and nobody wants that." U.S. Secretary of State Marco Rubio, speaking in India, says a deal could come together soon.
3: "We're still a work in progress. As I said, you know, we thought we might have some news last night, maybe today. I wouldn't read too much into it. It takes a little while to hear back. So we have what I think is a pretty solid thing on the table in terms of their ability to open up the straits, get the straits open, enter into a very real, significant, time-limited negotiation on the nuclear matters."
1: Over the weekend, the White House said a deal would likely need sign-off from Iran's supreme leader, which could take several days. Trump is also demanding numerous Muslim countries sign on to his Abraham Accords. The Abraham Accords are an initiative Trump began in his first term, aiming to normalize relations between Israel and some of its regional neighbors. Over the weekend, Trump told leaders of several predominantly Muslim countries that if a peace deal with Iran comes together, he wants them to sign on to the Abraham Accords, even suggesting on social media that, quote, it should be mandatory. It's not clear how these demands may impact peace negotiations. Jim Spellman, CGTN, Washington.
0: Now, crude oil futures sank to their lowest level since mid-April Monday as talks continue on a potential U.S.-Iran framework. Brent crude, the global benchmark, fell roughly 7%, closing below $100 for the first time since April. West Texas Intermediate, the U.S. benchmark, also slipped, coming in at around $90 a barrel. The drop comes as prospects of a peace agreement lifted equity markets worldwide. Both sides say they've made some progress on a memorandum of understanding. Wall Street closed Monday for Memorial Day holiday, but prediction markets kept running. These platforms let investors bet on everything from elections to interest rates to geopolitics. Supporters call them the future of forecasting. Critics call it gambling in disguise. Karina Mitchell explains.
4: As platforms like Kalshi and Polymarket take off, I spoke to a new player, SafeBets, to see how it differentiates itself and also talked about some of the hype surrounding the industry and what the odds are that regulation could derail it. Take a listen.
5: Prediction platforms, right, there's spaces where people can make these forecasts about future events, anything from sports outcomes to elections, culture, markets, entertainment, or real-world trends. So similar to that, like the Kalshi and the Poly markets of the prediction markets, users on SafeBets can earn, but without putting a single dollar at risk. So This is a different economic architecture entirely. And because SafeBets is not gambling, anti-gambling regulators have no legal basis to restrict it. So in every jurisdiction where Polymarket and Kalshi are blocked, worldwide, SafeBets can operate freely.
4: Minnesota has just become the first state to ban predictive markets. And now the Trump administration is suing because it says federal regulators should be the ones to have oversight over this. How does a legal wrangling back and forth, does it help or hurt the industry in the long run? Because at some point, it sort of forces a national ruling on the topic, right?
5: What this law does when it takes effect is that Polymarket and Kalshi and the prediction markets that are under scrutiny, they have to exit the state or face criminal prosecution. And this is the most significant regulatory development in this industry's history. When we look at a model like SafeBets that has been built on an entirely different economic architecture, we go around this because we're exempt from this law.
4: Now states like Nevada as well, Wisconsin, are also pushing back. What are the odds that more states ban predictive markets by the end of the year?
5: Well, it's tough because this is one of those things that actually has bipartisan lawmaker backing. They're scrutinizing these platforms. They're arguing that these event contracts act as traditional sport books that circumvent state and tribal gambling laws while exposing minors to predatory advertising, never mind, you know, being built on the back of addiction, right? So when you're looking at lawmakers debating who should police this, who should police these fast-growing platforms, you're really looking at the fact that many critics of this think that the CFTC may be ill-equipped to address the integrity in the manipulation of prediction markets. So with this potential for legislation and regulation, overall, lawmakers are signaling an appetite for creating unified federal standards for prediction markets. So the prediction industry is still very much in its first chapter. The legal battles will be fought eventually, but the platforms that survive, they'll be the ones that have found a way to deliver the genuine intellectual value of prediction markets, which is the wisdom of the crowds, the aggregation of that distributed knowledge without the deep social costs of that gambling model. This is the fastest growing financial sector in history that at least we can see.
4: Now, I asked if predictive markets are a fad or if they're here to stay and when saturation may come about. She said it's hard to tell because it is the fastest growing financial sector at the moment. And there's so much potential for more disruption in the market. It could create a whole new sector. Karina Mitchell, CGTN, New York.
0: Still ahead, the Cannes Film Festival wraps up with a surprise. We're in the south of France next.
6: Making sense of the overwhelming wave of information means cutting through the noise to shine a light on the heart of the story and making room for new perspectives. True understanding means the ability to see events from more than one side. I'm Liu Xin, and this is The Point.

0: The Cannes Film Festival has wrapped up with political and cultural themes dominating this year's top prizes. Romanian director Cristian Mungiu took the Palme d'Or for Fujord, a drama following a Romanian family navigating cultural tensions in Norway. And Russian director Andrei Zviagintsev claimed the second top prize, Grand Prix, for political thriller Minotaur. U.S. singer and actress Barbara Streisand received the honorary Palme d'Or, though a knee injury kept her from attending the ceremony. This was the 79th annual Cannes Film Festival, and one topic dominated the conversation both on and off the red carpet. Jun Wei Song explains.
1: The stars were out. The competition was fierce. But the conversation that dominated the Cannes Film Festival this year wasn't any film in competition.
2: Artificial intelligence has already entered the studios, the editing rooms, the creative process. We are not turning a blind eye, but we refuse to let it lay down the law in cinema.
1: And yet, artificial intelligence is forcing some rulemaking in the film industry. In May, the organization behind the Oscars finally weighed in, saying that AI use won't hurt or help a film's chances. But a human must remain at the creative core. That's a sentiment echoed by a member of this year's Cannes Festival jury, one of many artists speaking out as the industry works to protect the people behind the work.
3: There really isn't anything to fear, because what it can never replace is what true art comes from, which is not the physical, it comes from the soul.
1: The search for meaning is also playing out on screen in a new film by Japanese director Hirokazu Koreeda, who won the top prize at Cannes in 2018, the Palme d'Or.
4: Okaeri, Kakeru.
1: His latest in-competition film is about a couple who welcomes home a humanoid robot after the death of their son.
5: We tend to be afraid of our jobs being taken by AI, this sense of crisis that we have. But in this film, I wanted to look at AI as a child that is outgrowing its parents, as children do.
1: Whether AI is rival or child, the question Khan is sending home with the industry is the same. What does it mean to be human, and who gets to tell that story? Jun Wei Sum, CGTN.
0: For more, my colleague Diego Lahey spoke to Dave Nicholson. Dave is chief advisor and senior fellow at the Futurum Group. Let's have a listen to their conversation.
6: I think the thing that's changed is the pace of change. And it's recognized that this is not something that can be ignored. It affects people above the line, below the line, every aspect of creativity in film and in music and in literature and everywhere else. So it's something that we all have to grapple with as individuals and as an industry.
7: And the Academy has now said AI use won't hurt or help a film's Oscar chances. But human authorship must remain central. Is that a workable standard, or is human authorship too slippery a concept to enforce?
6: Yeah, it's a bit slippery, because if you assume, you know, in the technology space, we refer to it as HITL, or human in the loop. In the creative process, if the creator is guiding or prompting the tools to do anything from create a storyboard to actually write a story, you still have that creative spark coming from the author, from the creator. So I think it's a good standard to start with, but it's definitely a slippery slope, and it will vary. The permutations of what will constitute an AI-generated movie are going to be various.
7: So then, the people most exposed to AI disruption don't seem to be the directors and stars. They're the writers, the visual effects artists, editors. Are the protections being built actually reaching the right people?
6: Well, at the union level, I think it's really interesting, because if you take an individual that is, say, they used to be in the physical effects world and now they're in the VFX world, it's about retraining. And I would say that the best thing that unions can do is get on board with the reskilling of workers that want to maintain their position within the industry. So there will be a concentration of power in different places than we've seen before. Yes, at the top, but also coming in from sideways. People who, you know, if you have a zero barrier to entry to creating something effectively, you'll have creators from all over the place outside.

0: side of the industry coming in.
1: And at the same time, there's a tension at the heart of this, right? Because Studio CAI as a cost-cutting tool, obviously, filmmakers see it as a creative one. Can the industry hold both visions at once?
0: Absolutely, because the very tools that are used to create by creatives end up driving out costs because it's far less expensive to realize a vision using these modern tools. So you could argue that that gets more films greenlit. You could argue that it lessens the friction between the creator and their creation. But there's no question at all that driving out cost will be something that the business people look at, while at the same time, creators are looking at the efficiency of being able to create. So that's a win-win. Overall, it's a good thing. It's just that individuals, many individuals, will be massively disrupted as things change.
1: And Dave, Cannes is a European festival, the Oscars are American, and some of the most interesting filmmakers grappling with AI actually right now are coming from Asia. Is there any realistic prospect of a global framework for all this?
0: I don't think that a global framework will be needed. I think that the audiences of the globe will vote. There was a time when Hollywood pictures would dominate in Asia because the audience loved what they were seeing. And now those very same movies are looking to cater to global audiences in a way that they never did before. So where the creativity happens won't matter so much. How it happens, how it's regulated, won't matter as much as how well the audience embraces it. And there could be pushback. Look, immediately after we're done talking today, my wife and I are headed to see a play with actual humans on an actual stage. So it could be that audiences reject some of the products that these tools create over time. It really remains to be seen.
2: And our thanks to Dave Nicholson. And that is our program for now. Thank you for watching. I'm Asiye Namdar in Washington.

As China and Pakistan celebrate 75 years of diplomatic ties, how can they join hands to better confront climate change? And what does this relationship mean for the broader global south? I sat down for an exclusive

0: Dr. Shezra, welcome to The Point.
1: Thank you very much, and thank you for having me in your show.
0: It's our pleasure. First, help us understand your story with the cause of green development, climate change, and ecological issues. What first inspired you to become committed to these causes?
1: Well, as a Pakistani, we have witnessed, and all Pakistanis have witnessed, that climate change is not just a word, it's not just a story that you hear or that you read about. It's an actual lived reality in Pakistan. And for many years now, we have been witnessing the devastating effects of climate change in Pakistan. And when, especially in 2022, we had those massive floods, which affected the lives of about 33 million people who were either who lost their lives or were displaced, they lost their animals, their husbandry, and we had economic loss of about $30 billion. So that was a very huge wake-up call for all of us. And after that, of course, we've still been witnessing in 2025, again, we had floods. We see droughts. We have heat islands in the cities. We have a water-stressed country, which is fast becoming water scarce. And all these things are something that we've been witnessing for the last, let's say, two decades, consistently and persistently becoming worse. So when, as a student, I started to witness how things were changing around me, how patterns were changing, rainfall patterns were changing, how food security was being affected by due to climate change, that is when my interest in climate change developed. I started to read about it. I saw some movies about it. Pakistan is one of the most important countries as far as glaciers are concerned. We have the
0: glaciers.
1: Yes, we have the biggest glaciers after the North Pole in our country.
0: Oh.
1: So that's also something very important. So these are the things that drew me towards climate change, its effects, and what I could do about it and how I could help other people from my country do something about it, because climate change is not just cannot just be constrained in policy. Every person in a country have to put in their effort to be able to do something about it.
0: I actually didn't know that Pakistan is so big in terms of glaciers. I'm refreshing my understanding of Pakistan constantly. Now, you have mentioned actually several different kind of disasters over the past 5 years, let's say. But if you are going to name one and the most pressing issue in terms of climate change that Pakistan is faced with, which one would you pinpoint, and what measures has Pakistan been taking in addressing it?
1: There is a index, World Index, German Watch, I think it's called. And in the 2025 list in that index, Pakistan was number one, most climate vulnerable countries in the world. So despite the fact that Pakistan has is one of those countries with less than 1% emissions of carbon dioxide into the atmosphere, we are number one in the Climate Watch Index. So this, you can imagine that Pakistan, it'll be almost impossible for me to say any one thing, because Pakistan's terrain is very diverse. So just like I told you, starting from glaciers, we have plains, we have mountains, we have rivers, we have deserts. So we have a very diverse terrain. We have beaches, everything. So there is no one thing that I can really pinpoint. Mm. We are faced with glacier lake outburst floods where the communities are very badly affected due to those. We have droughts. We have heat waves. We have plastic pollution in our rivers. We have air pollution because we are an agricultural country and we are a developing country. So despite the fact that we are low we have very low emissions, we are very badly affected by climate change.
0: But what exactly explains the fact that Pakistan is topping the list of climate impact? Exactly what is the underlying issue here?
1: So it topped the list in 2025 because the data taken was from 2022 when we had those devastating floods.

0: Nowadays, it comes in the top 10 every year. It comes in the top 10 most affected countries. And the reason is because most of the developing countries are actually being affected by climate change more than the developed countries. Because despite being historically the largest emitters of carbon dioxide and having developed now, and most of the developed countries are already on that trajectory, the developing countries are the ones who are low emitters, and yet, because climate change is now becoming more and more devastating, it's becoming climate emergency, I would say. We should no longer call it climate change. And that climate emergency is now affecting most of the developing countries. So we have those small islands which are being very adversely affected. We have other smaller countries which are being adversely affected according to their terrain, according to the geography of those so from coast to the glaciers, Pakistan is being affected by various aspects of climate change. And mostly, the thing that is most scary is, of course, the food security of our country, the water scarcity that we are facing now. So these are things that we need to work on an urgent basis.
1: If you can use one sentence to summarize what defines Pakistan's strategy in reaction to the climate emergency?
0: We have presented our NDC goals, NDC 3.0, in which we, being a very climate responsible country, we have stated a very ambitious goals for ourselves. And our vision or our strategy is that with our long-standing friendship with China, we are Ironclad brothers, and also entering our 75
1: Sisters, I always say
0: brothers and
1: Ironclad
0: sisters. Yes, thank you for that correction. I wholly agree with you, brothers and sisters. And we are entering us. This is the 75 years of friendship with China. The Belt and Road Initiative of President Xi Jinping has as its centerpiece the China-Pakistan Economic Corridor. And we have already finished phase one of the CPEC. So now we're entering phase two of CPEC. And we look at CPEC 2.0 as our development strategy for our economic goals as well as our climate goals. So I think that if we can coordinate with China and make sure that all the climate emergency and all the climate goals that we have are aligned with the CPEC 2.0, I think we will be able to reach our goals.
1: Can you give some concrete examples? For instance, what did you achieve during phase one? Is there one project that you can highlight here, including its tangible impact on the local communities?
0: So CPEC phase one was all about infrastructure and energy. At that point, Pakistan was a very energy. We had a deficiency in energy, and we were not able to fulfill, even our household tasks, let alone industrial tasks. So in CPEC one, we had all our energy needs fulfilled and our infrastructure. So there are roads, railways, pipelines are laid. And all the infrastructure is built. We have the Gwadar port, which is one of the most important ports in the world. We have the airport at Gwadar. Apart from that, we have many energy plants, for example, the Karot power plant and other power plants, which have added many megawatts to our grid and fulfilled our energy needs. And they've given confidence to investors to come and invest in Pakistan. So all those goals were fulfilled in CPEC 1.0. In CPEC 2.0, we have now changed directions, and we are not looking at infrastructure. We're looking more at development through climate. So we're looking at, for example, technical assistance and collaboration with China in artificial intelligence, in satellite screening, in all sorts of technology. We are looking at green energy transition. We are looking at the agriculture and water nexus, and looking at China to help us with smart agriculture, with drip irrigation, seed technology, and other aspects of agriculture. We are also looking at China for the mining and minerals to have sustainable mining in our country. So these are the sorts of goals we now have with CPEC 2.
1: So you're giving an

0: overall picture of the kind of collaboration China is undertaking with Pakistan. How do you assess these efforts? And what kind of impact do you think these efforts, these collaborations will have on the fight of Pakistan in the climate emergency?
1: So my way of really assessing these is I've been to the projects to see how they've affected our local communities and the local people, because that is the most important thing. You always have to have the sociological, you know, effect in mind when you're looking at the economic effects. And when I go and I've talked to local people in many projects that we've done with China, that we've collaborated with on China, you know, small shopkeepers, for example, small farmers, small fishermen on a low scale, they have shown how their life has changed. And they've talked to me about the benefits of the CPEC projects, whether it is in Gwadar, whether it is in Karot, mm-hmm. whether it is in any other part of the country, how the project has changed their lives, how they've become economically more stable. So I think that is one thing that is very, very important. So, and people have, there have been a lot of job creation. Thousands of jobs have been created by due to this these CPEC projects. Mm. There has been a lot of livelihoods being created because of these CPEC projects. And there have been our energy needs met due to these CPEC projects. We've had investor confidence because of these CPEC projects. So these are very tangible effects that we can see in Pakistan due to these CPEC projects.
0: Maybe help us understand that, you know, exactly how is China making sure that BRI projects in Pakistan are green?
1: Yes. So, you know, in my opinion, since some of the superpowers have become climate deniers and have taken themselves out of the Paris Agreement, I think China has now taken the lead as far as green development is concerned. And President Xi Jinping's words that, you know, lush mountains and lucid waters are extremely important, he said. And he has this is two mountain theory, where he's talked about how humanity and nature need to coexist and live together. I think that vision has really helped to in greening BRI and making sure that all the projects of BRI are you know, driven by the climate change that is happening and ensuring that climate change is looked into and sustainable and inclusive projects are now brought to the fore. So this is something that we have now started to work upon. So the energy, green energy transition is something that is a project that is going to start now. So in the same way, other projects of, because in Pakistan, we have Uran Pakistan, the newly launched program for the next 5 and 10 and 15 years progress in Pakistan, which has five, you know, E's. So five E's means energy, environment, education, and so on. And with the BRI, President Xi has proposed five corridors in which there is the livelihood corridor, there is the green corridor, there is the opening up corridor, and so on. So when we have tried to align these two visions of the two leaders together. So we have tried to align the Uran Pakistan five E's, the environment corridor, with the green corridor of BRI. And so with that alignment, we are now creating green jobs. We are now making sure that all the industries that we are setting up are green. So the SEZs that are now going to come in into being are going to be green SEZs. We're making sure that all the new infrastructure...
0: Small and SEZs.
1: That's the special economic zones.
0: Special economic zones.
1: We are ensuring that there will be green economic zones. All the jobs that are created should be green jobs and should have certain standards to them. We are ensuring that all the projects that we now start are going to have the green component in them. They have the infrastructure that we build is climate resilient. So there is no development, no infrastructure that can be built if it's not climate resilient, because we've seen in the floods recently that all that infrastructure was destroyed that we had before. So the new infrastructure is going to be climate resilient. The new jobs are going to be green. So this is how we are now starting on the green. It's been about 2 years. So the projects are now going to come to fruition now.

0: How involved is China in that project you were talking about? Has China been, since the very beginning, you know, working with Pakistan in terms of building these green technology, green SEZs?
1: Just like China was involved, very much involved physically there, as well as, you know, policy-wise there to help us and to guide us and to collaborate with us in the first phase of CPEC. In the same way, in the second phase of CPEC, we have President Xi's vision to guide us. President Xi's good governance initiative is, I think, very important in the sense that it lays down the bare essentials of how the world needs to go forward. So, you know, the two friends, Pakistan and China, are working together towards achieving their NDCs, towards achieving their climate resilient goals, and towards achieving an inclusive and environmentally friendly industry.
0: So I have a question about, has Pakistan benefited from these platforms? I don't want to ask these questions because that's like, you know, forcing you to praise me, to praise China. I don't want to do that. But so let me ask you, how does this coalition work?
1: Okay, you know? Right.
0: Yeah.
1: So the BRIDGC is a very important platform, and we've had meetings with the top tier leadership of BRIDGC, and there's also the Green and Low Carbon Network, which is part of the BRIDGC, and we have collaborated with them closely. We are looking towards, you know, collaborating through BRIDGC for the coal power plants that we have in Pakistan, for the greening, you know, technologies that China is already using, for us to be able to use those technologies, and for making a joint working group with them in which we can tackle, you know, all sorts of aspects of environmental degradation, of pollution, and other things. So they're in close contact with Pakistan, and they are working as a team.
0: What specific projects are there going forward? Because China has the next five-year plan where, you know, climate change is a very important factor. You also talked about the five E's. Pakistan clearly has its vision. So going forward, what kind of collaboration are you talking about going to be rolled out next in the pipeline?
1: There have been close connection between at the highest level between China and Pakistan. And together, I think the vision that is rolled out in some of the areas that we now want to collaborate with China on are, first of all, agriculture, because China has already, and I also visited various you know, places in China where we saw how smart agriculture was being deployed, how drip irrigation, and other things. So I think because Pakistan, due to its changing rainfall patterns, due to the droughts that we've had, and due to the floods that we've had, there was quite a huge destruction of crops at quite a huge and devastating level. So what we need to do now is to be able to see how we want to collaborate with China to see how to conserve water on the one hand. On the other hand, because Pakistan is a water-stressed country, how to ensure that we have systems where we are able to conserve water and not, you know, use it for to the extent that it's being used for irrigation and for agriculture up till now. So that is one. And seed technology is another thing, because the crops in China we've seen are really, you know, very good, and they're developing very fast. So we want to have that kind of collaboration as well. So that is one aspect where we're looking to work with China. The second is the technology. So one company from China is already, you know, working with Pakistan for the 5G. And we have, I think, deployed 5G in about quite a few countries and already in Pakistan. So that's a company from China that has gone. The third thing that we want to work on with China is that we're looking forward to is the green energy and low carbon transition, because that is something that China has already successfully done in many places. So we want to work in technical assistance, in capacity building, in knowledge transfer. So these are the things that we want to work upon. The next important thing that we're looking forward to doing is industrial, green industries. Pakistan has been the biggest importer of solar

0: from China, and there's been an actually what was called recently the rooftop revolution in Pakistan, which was led by the consumers themselves, which was led by the public themselves. So even though the government did give them some certain, you know, certain policies were made to help them along, mm-hmm. but this was consumer-led. And it was a rooftop revolution written, which the whole world saw. So there was, the solar panels were imported, which was, you know, extremely helpful at that point. But what we would like now to do is to look at a local manufacture. So to see if we are able to make various, you know, solar panels, battery storage, other things in Pakistan okay. so that we can have green industries and which will create jobs, which will, you know, help the people of Pakistan and be more inclusive. So that is another thing that we want to look at. Last, but the most important perhaps, is financing. So we are now trying to work with China for more sustainable finance in the sense of having blended finance, of involving the private sector in the finance. Because the first phase of CPEC was government to government. But the second phase of CPEC is people to people and business to business. So the model is B2B. And so we're looking at involving the private sector, the multinational banks, to have blended finance, to have more innovative financial instruments where we can, we already debt-stressed country, so we don't want any more debt, you know, on our hands. What we want is to have, we've already, I think, in the final stages of launching panda bonds. So, you know, Sukuk, green Sukuk, panda bonds, blended finance, and more innovative instruments of finance. That is going to be the pillar of CPEC 2.0.
1: Thank you for giving us such a comprehensive picture. Actually, I was talking to another panel, and one of the African diplomatic representative in China talked about the importance of finance in terms of fighting climate change. What kind of significance does, you know, what you just mentioned, the green finance, have in terms of Global South country collaboration in exploring a new path towards fighting climate emergency that was not thinkable before, that was not possible before?
0: Yes, well, as we have seen in various international conferences, there are many promises made. And the World Bank has said that this is the kind of, I think, $345 billion are needed by Pakistan in the next years. But those promises are never really seen in tangible form. So the global north countries who have been historically global highest global emitters of each other, and all the countries, you know, we've talked with many countries, Indonesia, other countries who have, you know, successfully done certain things, gained energy transitions. So we are collaborating with all those countries. And I think China is definitely leading this, because China is, the world order has already changed. It's no longer a unipolar world. It's a multipolar world. And in that, I think working multilaterally is also extremely important. So multilateral organizations have to be there to lead the world. And multilateral, you know, collaborations are going to be very the way to go forward. Having said that, I think China, being Pakistan's close friend and close partner, is the most important, I think, country in the Global South at this moment as a leader, so that all the other countries can lead them forward.
1: There are, of course, critics, and they're always there sounding alarms about, you know, China's collaboration and experimenting, for instance, on the way forward when there are scarcity, for instance, of finance. How do you look at, you know, these kind of comments, particularly that China is using its advantages to, in exchange for greater geopolitical influence? Yeah, are these kind of criticism fair, legitimate?
0: Well, in my opinion, China has never had any hegemonic goals. So the way forward for China is peace and development. This is what President Xi said in his

0: speech during the march, the military parade.
1: Yeah.
0: So he said peace and development. And he has not only said it, but he has shown it also. So we have seen recently, I came to China for a month as a Dongfeng scholarship. So I was there in the Peking University, and there were about 50 scholars from all over the global south, from African countries, from other countries.
1: Mm.
0: So all the those ambassadors of their own countries were talking about how China had had a major role in development in their countries in various aspects and what they needed. So there was connectivity, there was infrastructure, there was energy, so all sorts of, you know, development projects. So I think that China has always said peace and development should work together. China has never tried to have any sort of hegemonic designs on any other country of the region. In fact, China has emphasized that through connectivity and collective development, everybody can move forward simultaneously and together. So this is one thing that I think I saw, that all the countries were admiring, not only Pakistan, but all the countries that were there were admiring it. And so I think this is just definitely not a fair assessment of what China is doing. Because President Xi Jinping's vision, I think, as we have seen through his speeches, is that all humanity. So there's a shared future for all mankind and all humanity. So I think that vision is extremely important.
1: Thank you so much, Your Excellency, Dr. Shezra Mansab Ali Khan Haral, Pakistan's Minister of State for Climate Change and Environmental Coordination. With that, we come to the end of this edition of The Point with me, Li Xin. As usual, you can follow me on Facebook, X, and YouTube using the handle Li Xin in Beijing. Make sure you subscribe to the channel. On behalf of the whole team, thank you for watching. You've got The Point.

0: Beijing at the center of global diplomacy. Chinese President Xi Jinping welcomes his Serbian counterpart and holds separate talks with Pakistan's prime minister. Iran reports some progress in talks with the U.S., but as the deal is not imminent, and President Donald Trump comes up with a new condition linking Abraham Accords to any final agreement. And later, with the FIFA World Cup around the corner, challenges for fans coming to America, rising prices, and limited lodging options. Hello, everyone, and thank you for joining us. I'm Asiye Namdar in Washington. Serbian President Aleksandar Vučić is on his first official state visit to China, where he met with Chinese President Xi Jinping in Beijing. CGTN's Huna reports on the outcome of their discussions.
1: Chinese President Xi Jinping welcomed Serbian President Aleksandar Vučić at the Great Hall of the People in Beijing on Monday, as Vučić began a state visit to China at Xi's invitation.

0: The two leaders later held talks. During their meeting, Xi said China and Serbia have achieved positive results since jointly launching the building of a China-Serbia community with a shared future for the new era in 2024. He said the partnership has not only benefited the two peoples, but also set an example for international relations. Xi described the China-Serbia friendship as an ironclad friendship built on deep historical ties and mutual trust. He called on both sides to strengthen exchanges, deepen practical cooperation, and continue supporting each other on issues involving their core interests. The Chinese president also highlighted the need to align development strategies and advance Belt and Road cooperation, including projects in transportation, energy, and infrastructure. He said both countries should expand cooperation in emerging sectors such as artificial intelligence, digital economy, green energy, and advanced manufacturing. Xi also stressed the importance of people-to-people exchanges, saying the two sides should make full use of the visa-free, free trade, and direct flights framework to expand cooperation in culture, education, tourism, and local-level exchanges. Vucic congratulated China on the launch of his 15th five-year plan and expressed confidence in China's future development under Xi's leadership. He said Serbia highly values its relationship with China and firmly supports China on issues concerning its core interests. Vucic thanks Chinese companies for contributing to Serbia's economic development and infrastructure construction. He said the two countries have achieved significant progress since establishing a comprehensive strategic partnership, with cooperation expanding across multiple sectors. He added that Serbia looks forward to deepening high-quality Belt and Road cooperation and strengthening people-to-people exchanges. Vucic also praised China's role in international affairs, saying China has constantly treated smaller countries with equality and respect while upholding international law. Following the talks, the two heads of state witnessed the signing of more than 20 cooperation agreements covering politics, trade, science and technology, education, judicial affairs, and culture. The two sides also released joint statements on advancing the building of a China-Serbia community with a shared future for the new era, and on jointly promoting the implementation of the four global initiatives proposed by China, including the Global Development Initiative, Global Security Initiative, Global Civilization Initiative, and Global Governance Initiative.
1: And in a special ceremony, President Xi awarded President Vucic the Friendship Medal of the People's Republic of China. The honor highlights his long-standing commitment to advancing friendship between the two countries. The medal is China's highest state honor for foreigners. It's reserved for those who've made outstanding contributions to China's modernization while promoting cooperation between China and the world. Vucic chose the Great Wall as his first stop as a way to better understand China and its cultural heritage. Lu Suray has more.
2: The Great Wall had a little bit of Serbian energy today. All because Serbian President Aleksandar Vučić is back in China, again. He's one of the most frequent visitors to China among European leaders, and for the first stop of his state visit, he came here.
3: This is his ninth time coming to China, but it's also his first state visit. And the Great Wall is the first stop of this visit. So why did he pick the Great Wall to start with?
2: As he walked along the Great Wall, the Serbian president stopped often to look around and ask questions. And at one of the highest points, he told me, there may be no better place to understand China than the Great Wall itself.
4: So why do you choose the Great Wall as the first stop to start this trip with? Because you said it's a very important...
5: Can I tell you, once my very dear friend and a big friend of Serbia, Xi Jinping, was asking me whether I was visiting Great Wall, and actually at that time I was not. And then once again during sixth or seventh visit, he reiterated it. Question, and now I decided to come here and to show to you something about Serbian tradition, something about Serbian cultural heritage and customs, but is there any better place?

0: is to get to know something more about China, but visiting this beautiful, this magnificent place.
1: Vucic also spoke about his affection for the Chinese people and his hope to continue what he called the ironclad friendship between China and Serbia. The two sides exchanged gifts before leaving, with the Serbian president including a handwritten tribute to the Great Wall. Lucy Ray, CGTN, Beijing.
2: President Xi also hosted Pakistan's prime minister. The two countries mark their 75 years of diplomatic ties and pledged to deepen their continuing friendship.
3: At the Great Hall of the People, Chinese President Xi Jinping met Prime Minister Shahbaz Sharif, who is on an official visit to China. President Xi said over the past 75 years, China and Pakistan have fostered an unbreakable friendship through mutual understanding, mutual trust, and mutual support. The strategic mutual trust and practical cooperation between the two sides have significantly boosted the development of both countries. He said that China prioritizes its relationship with Pakistan regardless of the international situation. Xi said he had recently received a letter from Pakistani students at Tianjin University who vowed to be guardians of the bilateral friendship, a sign, he said, that the friendly cause has committed successors. President Xi said the two sides should build an even closer China-Pakistan community with a shared future. President Xi said China firmly supports Pakistan in safeguarding its independence, sovereignty, and territorial integrity, and is willing to maintain high-level exchanges with Pakistan, strengthen strategic communication, and steer the bilateral relations in the right direction. He explained that this means not only advancing major flagship projects, but also focusing on small yet smart programs that directly benefit people's livelihoods. He said cooperation is set to expand in agriculture, industry, artificial intelligence, and talent cultivation. On the global stage, President Xi commended Pakistan's recent diplomatic efforts in the Middle East. He called for both nations to oppose unilateralism and the Cold War mentality, jointly promoting a multipolar world and an inclusive economic globalization. For his part, Prime Minister Shahbaz Sharif said President Xi Jinping is a great friend to the Pakistani people and a great friend to all peace-loving people around the world. Under the strong leadership of President Xi Jinping, China's economy has achieved remarkable accomplishments that have drawn global attention, providing a solid guarantee for safeguarding world peace and building a multipolar world. The ironclad friendship between Pakistan and China, forged by the older generation leaders of the two countries, is enduring, unbreakable, and unparalleled. He said Pakistan firmly upholds the One China principle and firmly supports China on all issues concerning its core interests. Pakistan will always be China's good friend and good partner. Pakistan is ready to celebrate with China the 75th anniversary of the establishment of diplomatic ties. He expressed Pakistan's desire to learn from China's governance experience and deepen cooperation under the Belt and Road Initiative, specifically the China-Pakistan Economic Corridor. He also thanked China for supporting Pakistan's role in mediating the Iran-U.S. negotiations and endorsed President Xi's proposals on the Middle East as a guiding approach for peace.
2: My colleague Anna Naidu spoke to Zun Ahmed Khan, a Pakistani journalist based in Beijing, about why the partnership with China remains vital for Pakistan.
4: In the last 10, 12 years, especially since the first phase of the Belt and Road Initiative and the China-Pakistan Economic Corridor was announced, China's own advancements have really, you know, made it possible for countries like Pakistan to strive towards more digitization, AI, greener energy, greener development. And China's own development success is really an example for Pakistan. This is a friendship that has truly, you know, stood the test of time, varying geopolitical scenarios and situations. And in recent years, exceedingly, you know, in Pakistan, there is an acute awareness and, admiration, really, for how far China has come. This is the 75th anniversary of diplomatic ties, politically, strategically, in various dimensions. The friendship, this relationship is deeply significant for both sides. But at the same time, now with CPEC 2.0 and kickstarting, really, this important

0: visit with the Pakistan-China B2B Investment Conference. This was the third such conference. So far, what we know is that $7 billion worth of investments have been pledged through MOUs, various MOUs. So really the priority right now when it comes to bilateral relations is to invest in Pakistan's potential through Chinese technology, which again, because of the way China has worked with Pakistan and other developing countries, is increasingly accessible for countries like Pakistan.
1: And you can watch the Heat weeknight, 7 p.m. Eastern here in the U.S. That's Tuesday through Saturday, 7 a.m. in Beijing. Coming up, 6 years since the police killing of George Floyd that set off mass protests against racial injustice in the United States. We'll take a look at what has and has not changed.
2: You might think you are better informed in an information age. The fact is, people are more often misled by misinformation. You might think every voice is heard in a digital world. The fact is, many nations and peoples are still underrepresented. And data poverty shuts out many. We at CGTN are committed to transcending the information gap and the digital divide. CGTN, bridging nations and civilizations. CGTN, see the difference.
1: We're following reports of massive explosions in the city of Bandar Abbas in the Persian Gulf. This is near the Strait of Hormuz. No word yet on cause. It comes as diplomatic efforts to end the war show some signs of progress. President Trump, meanwhile, is proposing a broader deal that could mean expanded diplomatic recognition of Israel. CGTN's Jim Spellman has more from Washington.
3: Both Iran and the U.S. are still signaling a deal is coming soon, but maybe not as soon as many hope. The sticking points remain the same: status of the Strait of Hormuz, sanctions relief, and the issue of Iran's nuclear program and enriched uranium stockpiles.
4: No, we have no timetable or deadline for finalizing the framework agreement. Definitely for us, as the Islamic Republic of Iran, the sooner we can reach a conclusion that would secure Iran's national rights and interests, the better. And we won't spare any effort to reach that. At this stage, we will in no way be discussing details of the nuclear issue. The 14-point memorandum of understanding is focused on ending the war. If that happens, over a 60-day period, nuclear-related issues will be discussed.
3: Iran's top negotiators travel to Qatar as negotiations continue over some of the more sensitive issues, including the potential release of frozen Iranian assets. Meantime, here in Washington, the White House says the U.S. and Iran have agreed in principle to a deal to end the war, but that the agreement has not been finalized. Posting on social media Monday, U.S. President Donald Trump wrote in part, "Negotiations with the Islamic Republic of Iran are proceeding nicely. It will only be a great deal for all or no deal at all. Back to the battlefront and shooting, but bigger and stronger than ever before. And nobody wants that." U.S. Secretary of State Marco Rubio, speaking in India, says a deal could come together soon.
5: "We're still a work in progress. As I said, you know, we thought we might have some news last night, maybe today. I wouldn't read too much into it. It takes a little while to hear back. So we have what I think is a pretty solid thing on the table in terms of their ability to open up the straits, get the straits open, enter into a very real, significant, time-limited negotiation on the nuclear matters."
3: Over the weekend, the White House said a deal would likely need sign-off from Iran's supreme leader, which could take several days. Trump is also demanding numerous Muslim countries sign on to his Abraham Accords. The Abraham Accords are an initiative Trump began in his first term, aiming to normalize relations between Israel and some of its regional neighbors. Over the weekend, Trump told leaders of several predominantly Muslim countries that if a peace deal with Iran comes together, he wants them to sign on to the Abraham Accords, even suggesting on social media that, quote, it should be mandatory. It's not clear how these demands may impact peace negotiations. Jim Spellman, CGTN, Washington.
1: Israel stepping up its bombing of southern Lebanon. It says the aim is to crush the Iranian-backed militant group Hezbollah. At least three people were killed when dozens of strikes targeted towns and villages on Monday. Hezbollah also attacked Israeli forces with drones. Israel reached a ceasefire with the Lebanese government, back in April, but Israel and Hezbollah have continued to exchange fire on a nearly daily basis. More than 400 people have been killed in Lebanon since that ceasefire took effect. The World Health Organization warns the Ebola outbreak is outpacing response efforts in the Democratic Republic of Congo and Uganda. There are now more than 200 suspected deaths in Congo's eastern region. Attacks on quarantine centers have forced patients to flee, complicating containment efforts. Doctors say some attackers are demanding the release of bodies for burial rites, fueled by misinformation, mistrust, and anger over years of neglect amid fighting between government forces and the rebels. Now to our week-long series, Race on Race in America. It's been 6 years since George Floyd, a black man, was murdered by a white police officer in Minneapolis. His killing in the summer of 2020 sparked nationwide protests across the U.S. and around the world. CGTN's Walter Morris takes a look back at Floyd's legacy.
6: May 25th, 2020, George Floyd was killed by a white police officer on a street corner in Minneapolis, Minnesota. A store clerk called police after Floyd allegedly used counterfeit money. During the arrest, the officer, Derek Chauvin, placed his knee on Floyd's neck for over 9 minutes until the 46-year-old died. A 17-year-old high school student, Darnella Frazier, recorded Floyd's murder as it was happening. The video went viral, leading to Black Lives Matter protests across the United States and around the world.
7: People were actually able to see this happen while people around him were saying, onlookers and spectators were saying, stop, can't you see, can't breathe. There were other officers there who did not intervene.
6: Mary C. Curtis is a columnist and podcast host who focuses on politics, culture, race, and policy through the lens of social justice. She says Floyd's death was a catalyst for a national racial reckoning in the summer of 2020, bringing renewed attention to the American police reform movement.
7: You know, African Americans had talked about police brutality and discussions about use of force. But I believe this hit because people could see it.
6: In April 2021, Chauvin was convicted for Floyd's murder and sentenced to 22 years in prison. 2 years later, the U.S. Supreme Court denied his appeal, and in late 2025, he went back to court to petition for a new trial. A judge is still reviewing the claims.
7: There was accountability, and he is serving time for this. You cannot take away the fact that in our system of justice, this is not supposed to happen. A police officer is not supposed to be judge, jury, and executioner.
6: Shortly after Chauvin's conviction, the U.S. House of Representatives passed the George Floyd Justice in Policing Act to improve accountability and transparency in police departments. However, the legislation stalled in the U.S. Senate. The bill was reintroduced to Congress last September, but it faces an uphill battle becoming law under the current Trump administration.
7: We have seen that this administration has tried to basically say that racism, these kinds of things, that was a thing of the past, they don't exist. So they've, you know, their efforts to do away with diversity, equity, and inclusion policies in everything from law firms to universities to the federal government's hiring of employees has also seeped into this issue as well.
6: This summer, the city of Minneapolis will begin construction on George Floyd Square. Over the last 6 years, the location of his murder has become a living memorial. City planners say they're redeveloping the site to honor Floyd's memory through healing and community connection.
7: This person has rights, and we all do. We all have those rights. And I think there was a reckoning because it forced people to just think about that.
6: Walter Morris, CGTN, Washington.
1: For more on the state of race relations in the U.S., I spoke with Carsonia, or Kay Wise Whitehead. She's an expert on race, peace, and social justice, and a professor at Loyola University here in Maryland.
8: When the murder of George Floyd happened, because it was videotaped and released during COVID-19, people could not look away. We then started talking about Breonna Taylor. We then started talking about Ahmaud Arbery. All of this was happening at the same time, and there was a racial reckoning that took place. Unfortunately, Under this new administration, that door that was hoping that America would finally wrestle with and settle with the question of race and racism and slavery and police brutality, that door has been closed. It has not been closed forever, but at this moment, trying to advance anything that is going to benefit Black people and make this country reckon with diversity, equity, and equality is not going to happen in this moment.
1: Yeah, and looking back at the protest, we saw a lot of promises, a lot of commitments. What do you think America as a whole has learned since George Floyd's murder 6 years ago?
8: I would say three things. One, that we've learned that when America is moving in this direction, you have to move as quickly as possible to secure what you need to have happen. Because it was blocked and stalled in the Senate, now the Senate has completely flipped. That Senate that's now controlling Washington, D.C., is not open to these questions anymore. It's not open to these conversations. So we learned when the door is open, you've got to move fast. Second, we've learned that this idea around racism and white supremacy, it has been simmering in this country for a very long time. With what happened after the murder of George Floyd, with the racial reckoning taking place, it was forcing people to recognize something very important about America. You can change policies, practices, laws, and procedures, but you cannot change hearts and minds. You only do that with really difficult and courageous conversations, and a lot of people were not willing to have that. And third, and I think most important of all, it has taught us that you can't give up. Change sometimes takes a very long time in America, but change does happen. We are a country that's built on change, and we just have to keep pushing. The door is going to open again, and when it does, we need to be ready to move through to finally have this question around race and racism and white supremacy and slavery and police brutality finally have it settled once and for all.
1: Yeah, and it really shows that elections do matter. They do make a difference, Professor. Yes. Also, with so many global crises dominating headlines around the world, we've got the war with Iran, we've got the conflict in Ukraine, we have the Ebola outbreak in Africa, and you talk about these courageous stories, being able to tell these stories. Do you think, unfortunately, what's happening around the world has taken the spotlight on some of these very important conversations that we should be having?
8: I would say, unfortunately, they have. I tell people all the time on my radio show Today with Dr. K on WEAA, you can't fight everything all the time, all at once. We got the war in Iran, which you mentioned. You've talked about what's going on with Ukraine. We're talking about Ebola. We're talking about the hantavirus. We're talking about what's happening with the closing of the Department of Education. We talk about what's going on with the Doge Bros and the fact that over 1.5 million Black people have lost their job in the last year with the decimation of the Black middle class. How do you fight everything all at once? I tell people we are in a time of imagining what we want to come next. America is in a very difficult position. We've got to think about what type of America do we want to live in? What is it going to look like when we finally get through all of these very difficult pressure points that we're going to have to move through before we can even get to the question of race and racism and white supremacy? Like, those questions have been pushed to the bottom of the pile because all these other issues are now even more important and more pressing and more prevalent.
1: Well, we certainly appreciate you coming on and talking to us, Professor Kay Wise Whitehead. Thank you.
9: As millions of fans head to the U.S. for the World Cup, cities are bracing for a surge in visitors. But rising prices and tight hotel availability are creating some challenges, as Tianshan reports.
10: With the countdown to kickoff underway across the United States, demand for accommodation is climbing sharply in several World Cup host cities. Industry analysts say many fans are planning extended trips following matches across several host cities throughout the tournament.
11: There's a number of different kinds of bookings. There's a big Airbnb crowds. A lot of people are booking for a whole month. And then again, the hotels are booking up with different sections, and I think people moving from place to place.
10: In Los Angeles, where the World Cup is also seen as a lead-up to the 2028 Olympic Games, officials have been accelerating infrastructure upgrades while hotels and hospitality businesses prepare for surging demand.
11: Yeah, rents have come up, and especially hotel prices. They've probably, because they can be often dynamic pricing and they can change, you know, back and forth pretty quickly. But I think a lot of the set rentals in advance, say Airbnb for a month or so, have already been booked. So I think they're probably quite difficult to get at this stage.
10: But behind the optimism, businesses in cities like Los Angeles and New York are also confronting mounting challenges. Hotel operators have already been navigating labor tensions and fears of potential strikes ahead of the tournament, while many in the industry say staffing shortages and the lingering financial scars of the pandemic continue to weigh heavily on recovery efforts.
12: The hotel union, almost 2 months ago, had a press conference where they pointed to the potential. Let me underscore the potential of a strike. In fact, they still have a website, FIFAHotelStrike.org.
10: Tourism officials say the World Cup is still expected to deliver a massive economic windfall across the United States, as businesses ranging from hotels and restaurants to airlines and local retailers are preparing for billions of dollars in additional spending in the weeks ahead.
13: With demand continuing to surge and accommodation availability tightening across several host cities, travelers are being warned to secure bookings as early as possible before prices climb even further and options disappear. Tourism officials say the World Cup is on track to become one of the largest and most economically significant tourism events the United States has seen in decades, bringing an unprecedented wave of visitors to cities across the country. It is Tian Shan, CGTN, Los Angeles.
9: And that is the world today. Thank you for watching. I'm Asiye Namdar in Washington. For more news at any time, visit our website, cgtn.com.

0: 哎，
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2: Her Fuli has been weaving bamboo for over 60 years. He still works hard at this craft every day, despite being in his 8th decade.
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1: At that time, her Fuli mainly concentrated on weaving baskets and other daily utensils. But as bamboo weaving techniques evolved, some beautiful bamboo weavings with auspicious meanings became sought after as collectibles and gifts.

0: 当时东阳呢木雕作品呢全国最有名气，福建、郑州、四川都到东阳来学习。
1: Bamboo weaving has been handed down in Dongyang for over 1,200 years. At one time, these products were cherished as artworks in Chinese royal palaces. The luxurious Juanqin Jai building in the Forbidden City, Beijing, features numerous woven bamboo decorations. It was only thanks to a relentless pursuit of craftsmanship that Dongyang bamboo weaving acquired this status.A spirit that inspired Herfuli and drives him to continue exploring new techniques even after working at the craft for over 60 years.
0: I'm going to put the wood on the wood. I'm going to put
2: the wood on the wood. I'm going to put the wood on the wood.
1: Herfuli has been exploring a new technique for making birds, such as cranes and phoenixes. The challenge is to design the feathers in such a way as to make it appear as if the birds are flying. He trims bamboo strips into feather shapes and uses a special technique to insert them. The result is lifelike feathers.
0: 整个东西你都要去研究它，弄通它，那能够做成功的作品。
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1: 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Sometimes he works by the window, unaware of the people around him.
2: 自不知不觉的，好像是哦，做了一辈子，我就喜欢那个作品，就是。
1: Over 60 years of dedication to bamboo weaving have transformed Herfuli from a novice craftsman into a national-level bamboo weaving master.

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0: But over time, these intricately patterned bamboo masterpieces, made from carefully selected materials, had begun tearing and deforming to such an extent that even inner layers had become exposed. Only the country's top bamboo weaving craftsmen would be able to address these issues.
3: He chose three topics. One is how to do it, how to do it, how to do it, how to do it, how to do it. 做着弯子不出头的做丝线线，你要说不难是很难的，你要弄一点都没有。

0: You select the most uniform middle nodes from 4-year-old green bamboo, then remove the outer skin and inner pith. Leaving a thin bamboo layer. After that, you cut it open and heat it.
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0: 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Now, they're the mainstays of the bamboo weaving workshop. Their father's dedication to the craft has definitely worked its influence on them.
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0: In addition to the masterpiece Miles Long Dowry, her Hong Liang and his fatherhave created round boxes and baskets symbolizing happiness, incorporating both Fanhuang bamboo carving and swastika patterns and motifs. These have become popular wedding gifts.
2: Oh, 明天要来拿哦，他们要结婚哦。我们这个篮子本身是要传世的嘛，一代一代传嘛。里面的竹席啊，宫廷技法。有万字纹，就是这个寓意，就是万字啊，大家就是身体都要好，啊，工作都要顺利，万字如意啊，万事如意也是这个意思呀。东洋早期的是都是租的啦，现在富裕了都要备这个提篮，啊，留个下一代，
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0: It's the flexible application of royal

0: We are all connected. 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
5: Excuse me.

Pakistani Prime Minister Shahbaz Sharif's four-day official visit to China. How important is it for both countries as they also mark 75 years of diplomatic relations? Hello, I'm Arnand Naidoo, and this is The Heat.

0: Pakistan's Prime Minister Shehbaz Sharif is on a four-day official visit to China. On Saturday, he visited Hangzhou, and on Sunday, he attended a high-profile business conference. On Monday, he met with Chinese President Xi Jinping in Beijing. Both countries are also marking 75 years of diplomatic ties. Building trade and investment are two important themes during the Prime Minister's visit. We begin with this report.
1: At the Great Hall of the People, Chinese President Xi Jinping met Prime Minister Shehbaz Sharif, who is on an official visit to China. President Xi said over the past 75 years, China and Pakistan have fostered an unbreakable friendship through mutual understanding, mutual trust, and mutual support. The strategic mutual trust and practical cooperation between the two sides have significantly boosted the development of both countries. He said that China prioritizes its relationship with Pakistan regardless of the international situation. Xi said he had recently received a letter from Pakistani students at Tianjin University who vowed to be guardians of the bilateral friendship, a sign, he said, that the friendly cause has committed successors. President Xi said the two sides should build an even closer China-Pakistan community with a shared future. President Xi said China firmly supports Pakistan in safeguarding its independence, sovereignty, and territorial integrity, and is willing to maintain high-level exchanges with Pakistan, strengthen strategic communication, and steer the bilateral relations in the right direction. He explained that this means not only advancing major flagship projects, but also focusing on small yet smart programs that directly benefit people's livelihoods. He said cooperation is set to expand in agriculture, industry, artificial intelligence, and talent cultivation. On the global stage, President Xi commended Pakistan's recent diplomatic efforts in the Middle East. He called for both nations to oppose unilateralism and the Cold War mentality, jointly promoting a multipolar world and an inclusive economic globalization. For his part, Prime Minister Shehbaz Sharif said President Xi Jinping is a great friend to the Pakistani people and a great friend to all peace-loving people around the world. Under the strong leadership of President Xi Jinping, China's economy has achieved remarkable accomplishments that have drawn global attention, providing a solid guarantee for safeguarding world peace and building a multipolar world. The ironclad friendship between Pakistan and China, forged by the older generation leaders of the two countries, is enduring, unbreakable, and unparalleled. He said Pakistan firmly upholds the One China principle and firmly supports China on all issues concerning its core interests. Pakistan will always be China's good friend and good partner. Pakistan is ready to celebrate with China the 75th anniversary of the establishment of diplomatic ties. He expressed Pakistan's desire to learn from China's governance experience and deepen cooperation under the Belt and Road Initiative, specifically the China-Pakistan Economic Corridor. He also thanks China for supporting Pakistan's role in mediating the Iran-U.S. negotiations and endorsed President Xi's proposals on the Middle East as a guiding approach for peace.
0: For more now, let's bring in our panel. Joining us from Beijing is Victor Gao. He is chair professor at Soochow University. Also with us from Beijing is Zun Ahmed Khan. She is research fellow at the Center for China and Globalization. And joining the discussion too is political analyst Khurram Shahzad. Thanks to all of you for being with us. Victor, the Pakistani Prime Minister, Shehbaz Sharif, he met with President Xi Jinping in Beijing on Monday. President Xi said that the two countries should accelerate building a closer relationship. How important is this relationship?
2: First of all, China is rolling out the red carpet in honor of the visiting Prime Minister of Pakistan. He is truly among brothers and sisters whenever he goes in China, in Hangzhou or here in the capital city. And I think the purpose of Prime Minister's visit to China is indeed to celebrate the 75th anniversary of the founding of the diplomatic relations between our two countries. And as the two leaders have emphasized, this relationship is truly an ironclad relationship of brotherhood, sisterhood, equal treatment of the two people, and fully respecting each other's core interests and also commitment to defend the other country's sovereignty and territorial integrity. Even though we do not use term as alliance, for example, it is, I think, stronger than alliance. The Pakistani friends normally call this relationship as high as the Himalayas. When I was in Islamabad last year, I said it's higher than space because China and Pakistan are jointly training the astronauts from Pakistan, who most likely will play a role in the space program of China, including most likely the moon landing scheduled for before 2030. So I think the two countries really accelerate our cooperation to make sure that China-Pakistani friendship and solidarity can stand the test of anything in this world. And I think while Pakistan has played a crucial intermediary role in bringing the United States and Iran together to the negotiation table, China is also playing a very important role behind to promote the good offices and intermediary role played by Pakistan. And the fact that President Trump praised China for the positive role in convincing Iran to the negotiation table before the two-week ceasefire was also very significant. And I think when President Trump was in Beijing for the very important three-day state visit, the two sides, I mean China and the United States, did spend time to talk about how to achieve a mutually acceptable solution to this war involving Iran. And we are all very grateful for the leading military good officer's role played by Pakistan. This shows that Pakistan is playing more and more important role, not only between China and the United States, and between China and Pakistan, Pakistan and the United States, and also in the world. And I also want to use this occasion to express my thanks to Pakistan for playing very important role back in 1971 in bringing China and the United States together. This truly is a landmark event in the international relations today, and nobody should forget the very important role played by Pakistan to bring China and the United States together back in 1971.
0: Karam Shahzad, great to have you with us. These two countries are also marking the 75th anniversary of diplomatic relations, and they share what's known as an all-weather relationship. I mean, how would you assess the importance of the relationship and how it is evolving right now?
3: When it comes to fuel energy, when it comes to the geopolitical interest, and when it comes to the international peace, anywhere in international peace, China makes sure that its interests are protected. And when it comes to the Pakistan, they both share many mutual benefits because they share the border. At the same time, they share the mutual interest for the international fuel and the good supply energy. If you talk about CPAC, that is where the Pakistan Prime Minister in Beijing is a big deal for the U.S. and it's a big deal for Russia and obviously for Israel and many other countries. But at the same time, when we look into the perspective of the sovereignty of a country, economic interests, regional relevance, China and Pakistan, they're playing a vital role. And thankfully, the U.S., Iranian, and many other counterparts, they decided to pick Pakistan for this peace process. Because if you look into the history of Pakistan and China, and when it comes to Iraq war, Iran war, or the Israel conflict, if you look into that, Pakistan or China always stood with Pakistan. It's the United Nations when it comes to Kashmir, China veto many resolutions. When it comes to the Pakistan interest in the UN Security Council, China stood with Pakistan for many conflicts and many issues that Pakistan raised in the past. So if, in those perspectives, I think this is no-brainer that Pakistan and China, they look into the Iranian peace deal in the same level, in the same stage, at the same interest level in that region. So in that perspective, 75th year into this diplomatic relationship, Pakistan and China, it's a big movement. And I think this is the time for celebration for Pakistan, but not only for this peace process, but having a strong ally who always stand with them no matter what.
0: Zun, Prime Minister Shehbaz Sharif, he began his visit on Saturday in Hangzhou, which is the technology hub, which is in eastern China. This is some of what he had to say during that visit. Let's listen.
4: Our friendship goes back to the days of Silk Road when goods were transported through mules and camels and donkeys. And today, here we are. Everything is now being operated through digitization. And China excels in this field more than any other country in the world. And Pakistan is a great partner.
0: Sassoon, there is a great emphasis on business and on technology. And how important is China's technological advances for Pakistan as Pakistan develops its own digital economy?
5: Thank you, Anand, firstly, for having me on the program. You know, for China, I think really in the last 10, 12 years, especially since the first phase of the Belt and Road Initiative and the China-Pakistan Economic Corridor was announced, China's own advancements have really, you know, made it possible for countries like Pakistan to strive towards more digitization, AI, greener energy, greener development.

0: development and China's own development success is really an example for Pakistan. When Pakistanis say that China is central to our developmental vision, China's own trajectory is a true inspiration for us. You know, we have worked together for decades, like both my co-panelists mentioned. This is a friendship that has truly, you know, stood the test of time, varying geopolitical scenarios and situations. And in recent years, exceedingly, you know, in Pakistan, there is an acute awareness and, you know, admiration, really, for how far China has come. So, and secondly, you know, coming to Prime Minister Shehbaz Sharif himself, he has actually worked with China very closely for many years. He was before the Chief Minister of Punjab. He is known for the speed with which he also executes his own policies. And, you know, his own way of developing Punjab has been a true success story for the country. Of course, we have a very long way to go. But now, in as Prime Minister, you know, Shehbaz's speed is something that even the Chinese are very familiar with. He means business. You know, of course, this is the 75th anniversary of diplomatic ties, politically, strategically, in various dimensions. The friendship, this relationship is deeply significant for both sides. But at the same time, now with CPEC 2.0, and kickstarting, really, this important visit with the Pakistan-China B2B Investment Conference. This was the third such conference. So far, what we know is that $7 billion worth of investments have been pledged through MOUs, various MOUs, during this conference. And the we're looking at IT, agriculture, various other sectors, also skills development, talent. And this is on top of the previous pledge, $13 billion, of which 30% is already, you know, in the process. So for Pakistan, this B2B dimension is very critical. For us, the modernization, Chinese investment coming in, investing in our talent, and the emphasis that previously Nawaz Sharif, his brother, as Prime Minister made, and now Shehbaz Sharif is saying that what we really need is investment in our talent, in our, you know, infrastructure, in our businesses, not aid. And that is really the primary focus of this visit. And I think in that sense, we have seen a lot of success and there is a lot of ambition. Pakistan wants to be a more export-oriented economy. We will have a lot of talent exchanges as well. And over 400 Pakistani SMEs have also been added to the Pakistan Pavilion, which means more export opportunity for Pakistan. So really the priority right now when it comes to bilateral relations is to invest in Pakistan's potential through Chinese technology, which again, because of the way China has worked with Pakistan and other developing countries, is increasingly accessible for countries like Pakistan.
1: Victor, China has been a major investor in Pakistan through the China-Pakistan Economic Corridor, known as CPEC. And as Zun just pointed out, that is now advancing to CPEC 2.0. This is an important part of China's Belt and Road Initiative. The focus will now shift from infrastructure development to very robust industrialization in Pakistan. What sort of engagement can we expect?
2: Indeed, while China's Belt and Road Initiative has involved more than 160 countries in different parts of the world, this CPEC project between China and Pakistan is the largest single project with the highest capital intensity and also with the longest expected contribution to the national economy development of Pakistan as well as China. So let's put this CPEC really in historical and in contemporary perspective. And I truly believe this project will help uplift millions of people out of poverty in Pakistan and accelerate the pathway for modernization in Pakistan for the coming years and for the coming decades. Now, the infrastructure connectivity, highways, railways, pipelines, electricity, power generation, etc., have been put in place. What is needed is more and more large, medium-sized, small enterprises, which will generate lots of jobs for the Pakistani community. Now, to achieve this goal, of crucial importance is to maintain domestic stability inside Pakistan. And we know for sure there are, for example, terrorist activities, instabilities of all kinds, and etc. And I hope China and Pakistan can join hands in put a quick end to to this domestic instability, sometimes with the roots beyond the national boundary of Pakistan. That means international cooperation, regional cooperation, and security cooperation within the Shanghai Cooperation Organization, for example, should really be tightened up to make sure that Pakistan is not going to suffer the pains of this domestic instability, sometimes caused by overseas forces. And we want to make sure that between China and Pakistan, our cooperation will result in a situation where there will be less and less, hopefully no more casualties for the Chinese professionals, workers, academics, for example, working inside Pakistan. Each time I have a chance to visit Pakistan, I always emphasize this point. It is absolutely necessary to keep peace, maintain stability, and promote development. You cannot miss any of these three pillars. And especially when we are talking about huge billions of dollars of infrastructure investment, and we really need to make sure that these large, long-standing projects will be free from menace created by hostile forces, both inside Pakistan as well as outside, to make sure that the people in Pakistan and in China can benefit from the long-standing, sustainable contribution of these large infrastructure projects. On top of that, I think Zoom and the other panelists also mentioned, China now is the leading country in the AI development. Together with the United States, we follow different pathways, of course. We have different paradigms. But I think China-Pakistan cooperation in accelerating Pakistan's AI participation will be crucially important. I coined the term called the AI divide. Never find yourself on the wrong side of AI divide. And China's effort is to make sure that the AI divide, whenever it exists, will be narrowed rather than widened, and international cooperation, especially China-Pakistan cooperation in AI, will make sure that both China and Pakistan will benefit from China's increasing involvement and contribution to the major AI breakthroughs in the world.
1: Khurram, there is also a lot of discussion on more cooperation between Pakistan and China on Pakistan's goal to industrialize very quickly. And Pakistan is also talking about establishing economic zones. How do you see this rollout?
3: Since the CPAC, since the inception of the CPAC, the investment of China in Pakistan has been in the rise. And we have seen that the anxiety in Washington is also on the rise because of the Chinese investment interest in Pakistan. So when it comes to neutrality in this peace process as well, Pakistan is maintaining that. It's maintaining very well. Now, the China's interest in different sectors in Pakistan is because of the human development. In those perspectives, China is making sure that all the sectors which China is engaging Pakistan is actually in place in the best interest for both countries. At the same time, the power goes to the people of Pakistan when it comes to reduction of poverty. So I think moving forward, China's development in Pakistan will be on rise, will be on the different, many different sectors, not only the earth mineral, where U.S. has most interest, and Pakistan has more than $6 trillion in one of the studies conducted in Washington, $3 trillion, and others say $6 trillion worth of earth mineral in Pakistan, not only limited to lithium and other minerals. And this is where Pakistan takes up a unique position for Chinese interest in the region. At the same time, both countries work together to bring the poverty down, bring the people's life up, and make sure that whatever development happened in the country, it happened in the best interest of people of China and people of Pakistan. And this is where this true friendship comes into the picture. The 75th year, we have been in a diplomatic relationship. We have seen many ups and downs in international side, but Pakistan always make sure that China and Pakistan's interests stay intact.
1: Okay. Zun, I want to get back to something you talked about earlier, and that is the potential for expansion in the agricultural sector between these two countries. How do you see that develop?
0: I think, I mean, Anand, from the start, really, you know, developing our agricultural sector, which again employs 40% of Pakistan's workforce, but is a very small percentage in comparison of the GDP. Agriculture is where we are really looking to also target rural revitalization or a people-centric approach, value creation in communities that really need that. And there is immense potential. There is immense potential. Pakistan and China have cooperated closely for decades when it comes to agriculture. But with CPEC, this is really a priority focus. And as, again, the Prime Minister mentioned, that he would like to increase Pakistan's agriculture exports to $10 billion. Just for reference, Pakistan's total exports right now are a fraction of this number. But I think he really sees that potential, and it is as a priority sector. We've already marked, you know, where Pakistan can potentially work with China on this. So we're talking about obviously higher yields. We're talking about also investing in agriculture produce, which is of higher value. We are talking about creating better supply chains and ecosystems, again, linked with special economic zones, linked with the infrastructure that's already been invested in, linked with Pakistan's own potential, a lot of land that can be really rehabilitated. China is advanced in all of these techniques. And again, China's, you know, consumption for agricultural products globally is increasing only, and Pakistan can potentially assume a greater share of that. So it's as a priority sector, and also as a sector which emphasizes the very people-centric approach. We really want to bring better opportunities, livelihood, and, you know, do more development in parts of Pakistan that are most in need of that. We want to address the areas that are poverty-stricken, just like China has. So really, China is the ideal partner in that. And I think we really can see a great percentage of this this aspiration, you know, $10 billion, be achieved if both countries work consistently on this.
1: Victor, I've just got a couple of minutes left, and I was wondering, China, of course, is a global leader in the development and use of green technology. How can Pakistan benefit from the Chinese developments in this particular sector, and especially in the fact that China is also the major manufacturer and exporter of these technologies?
2: Absolutely. You're absolutely right. China is the leading country of green technology of all kinds, including wind power, solar power, and more recently of renewable vehicles, including all kinds of electric vehicles. I think China-Pakistani cooperation will be extremely important. For example, Pakistan can really think about using the Chinese expertise in setting up large EV car manufacturing centers in Pakistan, not only catering to the domestic demand in Pakistan, but also a demand in the Middle East and throughout the Muslim world. That's number one. Number two is that eventually, I think, power generation will be key. I used to tell my friends in Pakistan, power is power. So really be very serious in increasing the power generation, especially when we are expecting the peaking of the AI age. AI will not be able to function well without power. So I think for Pakistan, I hope they will not only focus on generating enough power for the current use, but also anticipate the huge additional demand for power in the coming decades when AI really takes more and more deep roots. So cooperation between China and Pakistan, for Pakistan to leverage off on China's leading positions in green technology of all kinds, will be definitely for our mutual benefit.
1: Okay, and that's where we need to leave it. Thank you to all of you for being with us. And that is it for this edition of The Heat. I'm Anand Naidu in Washington.

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1: Modern vitality, born of ancient civilizations. Asia exemplifies diversity in its best sense and welcomes changes at the fastest pace. 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
2: Hello, thanks for joining us here on CGTN. I'm Gerald Tan in Washington, D.C. We begin with breaking news. U.S. forces have carried out new attacks on Iran near the Strait of Hormuz. U.S. Central Command describes them as, quote, self-defense strikes, targeting missile launch sites and Iranian boats attempting to mine the strait. The U.S. says the strikes were conducted with, quote, again, restraint during the ongoing ceasefire. We'll have more on the story as it develops. Well, Serbian President Aleksandar Vučić is on his first official state visit to China, where he met Chinese President Xi Jinping in Beijing. CGTN's Hu Na reports on the outcome of their talks.
3: Chinese President Xi Jinping welcomed Serbian President Aleksandar Vučić at the Great Hall of the People in Beijing on Monday, as Vučić began a state visit to China at Xi's invitation.

The two leaders later held talks. During their meeting, Xi said China and Serbia have achieved positive results since jointly launching the building of a China-Serbia community with a shared future for the new era in 2024. He said the partnership has not only benefited the two peoples, but also set an example for international

international relations. She described the China-Serbia friendship as an ironclad friendship built on deep historical ties and mutual trust. He called on both sides to strengthen exchanges, deepen practical cooperation, and continue supporting each other on issues

0: advanced manufacturing. She also stressed the importance of people-to-people exchanges, saying the two sides should make full use of the visa-free trade and direct flights framework to expand cooperation in culture, education, tourism, and local-level exchanges. Vučić congratulated China on the launch of his 15th five-year plan and expressed confidence in China's future development under Xi's leadership. He said Serbia highly values its relationship with China and firmly supports China on issues concerning its core interests. Vučić thanks Chinese companies for contributing to Serbia's economic development and infrastructure construction. He said the two countries have achieved significant progress since establishing a comprehensive strategic partnership, with cooperation expanding across multiple sectors. He added that Serbia looks forward to deepening high-quality Belt and Road cooperation and strengthening people-to-people exchanges. Vučić also praised China's role in international affairs, saying China has constantly treated smaller countries with equality and respect, while upholding international law. Following the talks, the two heads of state witnessed the signing of more than 20 cooperation agreements covering politics, trade, science and technology, education, judicial affairs, and culture. The two sides also released a joint statement on advancing the building of a China-Serbia community with a shared future for the new era, and on jointly promoting the implementation of the four global initiatives proposed by China, including the Global Development Initiative, Global Security Initiative, Global Civilization Initiative, and Global Governance Initiative.
1: And in a special ceremony, President Xi awarded President Vučić the Friendship Medal of the People's Republic of China. The honor highlighted his long-standing commitment to advancing friendship between the two countries. The medal is China's highest state honor for foreigners. It is reserved for those who've made outstanding contributions to China's modernization, promoting cooperation between China and the world, while safeguarding world peace. Well, Vučić chose the Great Wall as his first stop, as a way to better understand China and its cultural heritage. Lucery has more.
2: The Great Wall had a little bit of Serbian energy today, all because Serbian President Aleksandar Vučić is back in China again. He's one of the most frequent visitors to China among European leaders, and for the first stop of his state visit, he came here.
3: This is his ninth time coming to China, but it's also his first state visit. And the Great Wall is the first stop of this visit. So why did he pick the Great Wall to start with?
2: As he walked along the Great Wall, the Serbian president stopped often to look around and ask questions. And at one of the highest points, he told me, there may be no better place to understand China than the Great Wall itself.
4: So why do you choose the Great Wall as the first stop to start this trip with? Because you said it's a very important...
5: My very dear friend and a big friend of Serbia, Xi Jinping, was asking me whether I was visiting Great Wall. And actually at that time I was not. And then once again during sixth or seventh visit, he reiterated it. Question, and now I decided to come here and to show to you something about Serbian tradition, something about Serbian cultural heritage and customs. But is there any better place to get to know something more about China but visiting this beautiful, this magnificent place?
2: Vučić also spoke about his affection for the Chinese people and his hope to continue what he called the ironclad friendship between China and Serbia. The two sides exchanged gifts before leaving, with the Serbian president including a handwritten tribute to the Great Wall. Lucere, CGTN, Beijing.
1: China's President Xi also hosted Pakistan's prime minister. The two countries marked their 75 years of diplomatic ties and pledged to deepen their continuing friendship.
0: At the Great Hall of the People, Chinese President Xi Jinping met Prime Minister Shahbaz Sharif, who is on an official visit to China. President Xi said over the past 75 years, China and Pakistan have fostered an unbreakable friendship through mutual understanding, mutual trust, and mutual support. The strategic mutual trust and practical cooperation between the two sides have significantly boosted

0: the development of both countries. He said that China prioritizes its relationship with Pakistan regardless of the international situation. Xi said he had recently received a letter from Pakistani students at Tianjin University who vowed to be guardians of the bilateral friendship, a sign, he said, that the friendly cause has committed successors. President Xi said the two sides should build an even closer China-Pakistan community with a shared future. President Xi said China firmly supports Pakistan in safeguarding its independence, sovereignty, and territorial integrity, and is willing to maintain high-level exchanges with Pakistan, strengthen strategic communication, and steer the bilateral relations in the right direction. He explained that this means not only advancing major flagship projects, but also focusing on small yet smart programs that directly benefit people's livelihoods. He said cooperation is set to expand in agriculture, industry, artificial intelligence, and talent cultivation. On the global stage, President Xi commended Pakistan's recent diplomatic efforts in the Middle East. He called for both nations to oppose unilateralism and the Cold War mentality, jointly promoting a multipolar world and an inclusive economic globalization. For his part, Prime Minister Shahbaz Sharif said President Xi Jinping is a great friend to the Pakistani people and a great friend to all peace-loving people around the world. Under the strong leadership of President Xi Jinping, China's economy has achieved remarkable accomplishments that have drawn global attention, providing a solid guarantee for safeguarding world peace and building a multipolar world. The ironclad friendship between Pakistan and China, forged by the older generation leaders of the two countries, is enduring, unbreakable, and unparalleled. He said Pakistan firmly upholds the One China principle and firmly supports China on all issues concerning its core interests. Pakistan will always be China's good friend and good partner. Pakistan is ready to celebrate with China the 75th anniversary of the establishment of diplomatic ties. He expressed Pakistan's desire to learn from China's governance experience and deepen cooperation under the Belt and Road Initiative, specifically the China-Pakistan Economic Corridor. He also thanked China for supporting Pakistan's role in mediating the Iran-U.S. negotiations and endorsed President Xi's proposals on the Middle East as a guiding approach for peace.
1: My colleague Anand Naidu spoke to Zun Ahmed Khan, a Pakistani journalist, about why the partnership with China remains vital for Pakistan.
2: In the last 10, 12 years, especially since the first phase of the Belt and Road Initiative and the China-Pakistan Economic Corridor was announced, China's own advancements have really, you know, made it possible for countries like Pakistan to strive towards more digitization, AI, greener energy, greener development. And China's own development success is really an example for Pakistan. This is a friendship that has truly, you know, stood the test of time, varying geopolitical scenarios and situations. And in recent years, exceedingly, you know, in Pakistan, there is an acute awareness and, you know, admiration, really, for how far China has come. This is the 75th anniversary of diplomatic ties, politically, strategically, in various dimensions. The friendship, this relationship is deeply significant for both sides. But at the same time, now with CPEC 2.0 and kickstarting, really, this important visit with the Pakistan-China B2B Investment Conference, this was the third such conference. So far, what we know is that $7 billion worth of investments have been pledged through MOUs, various MOUs. So really, the priority right now when it comes to bilateral relations is to invest in Pakistan's potential through Chinese technology, which, again, because of the way China has worked with Pakistan and other developing countries, is increasingly accessible for countries like Pakistan.
1: And you can watch The Heat weeknights at 7 p.m. Eastern here in the U.S. That's Tuesday through Saturday at 7 a.m. in Beijing. Well, coming up here on The World Today, Washington confirms new strikes on Iran. And it's been 6 years since the police killing of George Floyd that set off mass protests against racial injustice in the US. We take a look at what has and hasn't changed.
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0: Hello again, a reminder now of our top story here on CGTN. The United States has confirmed strikes in southern Iran in what Washington calls, quote, self-defense. The targets included missile launch sites and boats laying naval mines. This came after Iranian media reported explosions in the city of Bandar Abbas in the Persian Gulf near the Strait of Hormuz. Meanwhile, diplomatic efforts to end the war show signs of progress. President Trump, meanwhile, is proposing a broader deal that could mean expanded diplomatic recognition of Israel. CGTN's Jim Spellman reports now from Washington.
1: Both Iran and the U.S. are still signaling a deal is coming soon, but maybe not as soon as many hope. The sticking points remain the same: status of the Strait of Hormuz, sanctions relief, and the issue of Iran's nuclear program and enriched uranium stockpiles.
2: No, we have no timetable or deadline for finalizing the framework agreement. Definitely for us, as the Islamic Republic of Iran, the sooner we can reach a conclusion that would secure Iran's national rights and interests, the better. And we won't spare any effort to reach that. At this stage, we will in no way be discussing details of the nuclear issue. The 14-point memorandum of understanding is focused on ending the war. If that happens, over a 60-day period, nuclear-related issues will be discussed.
1: Iran's top negotiators travel to Qatar as negotiations continue over some of the more sensitive issues, including the potential release of frozen Iranian assets. Meantime, here in Washington, the White House says the U.S. and Iran have agreed in principle to a deal to end the war, but that the agreement has not been finalized. Posting on social media Monday, U.S. President Donald Trump wrote in part, "Negotiations with the Islamic Republic of Iran are proceeding nicely. It will only be a great deal for all or no deal at all. Back to the battlefront and shooting, but bigger and stronger than ever before. And nobody wants that." U.S. Secretary of State Marco Rubio, speaking in India, says a deal could come together soon.
3: "We're still a work in progress. As I said, you know, we thought we might have some news last night, maybe today. I wouldn't read too much into it. It takes a little while to hear back. So we have what I think is a pretty solid thing on the table in terms of their ability to open up the straits, get the straits open, enter into a very real, significant, time-limited negotiation on the nuclear matters."
1: Over the weekend, the White House said a deal would likely need sign-off from Iran's supreme leader, which could take several days. Trump is also demanding numerous Muslim countries sign on to his Abraham Accords. The Abraham Accords are an initiative Trump began in his first term, aiming to normalize relations between Israel and some of its regional neighbors. Over the weekend, Trump told leaders of several predominantly Muslim countries that if a peace deal with Iran comes together, he wants them to sign on to the Abraham Accords, even suggesting on social media that, quote, it should be mandatory. It's not clear how these demands may impact peace negotiations. Jim Spellman, CGTN, Washington.
0: Well, Israel is stepping up its military operations in southern Lebanon. Israel says the aim is to crush the Iran-backed militant group Hezbollah. At least three people were killed when dozens of strikes targeted towns and villages on Monday. Hezbollah also attacked Israeli forces with drones. Israel reached a ceasefire with the Lebanese government on April 16th, but Israel and Hezbollah have continued to exchange fire on a near daily basis. More than 400 people have been killed in Lebanon since the ceasefire took effect. To other news, and the World Health Organization warns that the Ebola outbreak is outpacing response efforts in Democratic Republic of the Congo and Uganda. There are now more than 200 suspected deaths in Congo's eastern region. Attacks on isolation centers have forced patients to flee, complicating containment efforts. Doctors say some of the attackers are demanding the release of bodies for burials or are motivated by anger over years of neglect as fighting flares between government forces and rebels. Now to our week-long series on race in America. It's been 6 years since George Floyd, a black man, was murdered by a white police officer in Minneapolis. His killing in the summer of 2020 sparked nationwide protests across the U.S. and around the world. CGTN's Walter Morris takes a look at Floyd's legacy.
4: May 25th, 2020, George Floyd was killed by a white police officer on a street corner in Minneapolis, Minnesota. A store clerk called police after Floyd allegedly used counterfeit money. During the arrest, the officer, Derek Chauvin, placed his knee on Floyd's neck for over 9 minutes until the 46-year-old died. A 17-year-old high school student, Darnella Frazier, recorded Floyd's murder as it was happening. The video went viral, leading to Black Lives Matter protests across the United States and around the world.
5: People were actually able to see this happen while people around him were saying, onlookers and spectators were saying, stop, can't you see, can't breathe. There were other officers there who did not intervene.
4: Mary C. Curtis is a columnist and podcast host who focuses on politics, culture, race, and policy through the lens of social justice. She says Floyd's death was a catalyst for a national racial reckoning in the summer of 2020, bringing renewed attention to the American police reform movement.
5: You know, African Americans had talked about police brutality and discussions about use of force. But I believe this hit because people could see it.
4: In April 2021, Chauvin was convicted for Floyd's murder and sentenced to 22 years in prison. 2 years later, the U.S. Supreme Court denied his appeal, and in late 2025, he went back to court to petition for a new trial. A judge is still reviewing the claims.
5: There was accountability, and he is serving time for this. You cannot take away the fact that in our system of justice, this is not supposed to happen. A police officer is not supposed to be judge, jury, and executioner.
4: Shortly after Chauvin's conviction, the U.S. House of Representatives passed the George Floyd Justice in Policing Act to improve accountability and transparency in police departments. However, the legislation stalled in the U.S. Senate. The bill was reintroduced to Congress last September, but it faces an uphill battle becoming law under the current Trump administration.
5: We have seen that this administration has tried to basically say that racism, these kinds of things, that was a thing of the past, they don't exist. So they've, you know, their efforts to do away with diversity, equity, and inclusion policies in everything from law firms to universities to the federal government's hiring of employees has also seeped into this issue as well.
4: This summer, the city of Minneapolis will begin construction on George Floyd Square. Over the last 6 years, the location of his murder has become a living memorial. City planners say they're redeveloping the site to honor Floyd's memory through healing and community connection.
5: This person has rights, and we all do. We all have those rights. And I think there was a reckoning because it forced people to just think about that.
4: Walter Moore, CGTN Washington.
0: And still to come on the show, technology offers a glimmer of hope as the U.S. marks 4 years since one of its deadliest school shootings. Do stay with us.
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The world's currencies are more connected than ever before. The mechanisms that drive the economy are universal. Money moves markets. We explain these trends and show you how the cash in your pocket can have a wide-reaching effect. Because money makes the world go round.

0: This weekend marked the fourth anniversary of one of the deadliest school shootings in the U.S. In the aftermath, lawmakers passed new gun safety regulations, although the Justice Department is actively working to roll back many of the changes. That's leading some schools to look to possible alternatives to try to keep kids safe. CGTN's Francis Koh reports.
1: May 24th, 2022, Uvalde, Texas. It took a gunman just minutes to burst into Robb Elementary School and fatally shoot 19 students and two teachers. A federal report later revealed it took police officers an agonizing 77 minutes between arriving at the scene and confronting the 18-year-old attacker.
2: Your child is more likely to die by gunfire than anything else in school. Why isn't there a system in place that's already on scene to intervene with that suspect?
1: This team may have a solution. Texas company Campus Guardian Angel is the brainchild behind these drones, designed to target armed attackers in schools, inspired in part by technology half a world away.
2: So our CEO was noticing how effective first-person drones were on the battlefield in Ukraine. So he was seeing that they were super effective, that, you know, people weren't able to get away from them. So he started thinking about how can he introduce this type of system to be able to combat a growing problem in the United States with school shootings.
1: The drones are designed to work like this. When a potential shooter enters a school, a teacher hits an alarm on a cell phone to alert police. As police rush to the scene, a drone goes into action, piloted by humans in another location and guided by 3D maps of the school.
2: Once someone presses our alarm button, it immediately triggers every other staff member at the location that there's something going on and to stand by for further information. And we use that small window. We like to be less than 5 seconds to verify if it's a true threat or maybe it's a false alarm.
1: If it is a true threat, the drone is equipped with a radio, so human operators can talk to the shooter and try to defuse the situation.
2: So our drones have two-way audio, so they can communicate with that suspect and give them commands. Hey, put the gun down. We don't want anything to happen to you.
1: If the assailant starts shooting, the drone switches gears by flying straight into the suspect or spraying them with pepper gel.
2: And then with the use of the cameras that are already on site, we can direct officers to the location, but more importantly, our drones are pre-staged in those locations already, so we want to have enough density that we can respond to any part of the school within 15 seconds.
1: The company already has pilot programs in Georgia and Florida, with growing interest in Texas.
3: It was a super good opportunity for us to take what we've learned as a hobby and what we were so passionate about and to put it into real-world tools that can actually help save people.
4: The best-case scenario is we put this in every single school in America, and then never have to use it.
1: That's the hope, at least. But there was some positive news last year. According to tracking by the news publication Education Week, the number of overall U.S. school shootings was lower in 2025 than it has been in any year since 2020. So far in 2026, there have been at least 13. Francis Koh, CGTN, Washington.
0: And before we go, look at some of the breaking news this hour. U.S. forces have carried out new attacks on Iran near the Strait of Hormuz. The Pentagon describes them as self-defense strikes, targeting missile launch sites and Iranian boats attempting to mine the strait. This came after Iranian media reported explosions in the city of Bandar Abbas. The U.S. says the strikes were conducted with, quote, restraint during the ongoing ceasefire. And that is The World Today. Thanks so much for joining us. I'm Gerald Tan in Washington. Do stay with us. Global Business is coming your way next.

0: Beijing at the center of global diplomacy. Chinese President Xi Jinping welcomes his Serbian counterpart and holds separate talks with Pakistan's prime minister. Hello, I'm Gerald Tan in Washington, D.C. Also coming up here on Global Business,Crude oil futures sink to their lowest level since mid-April as talks continue on a potential US-Iran deal. Plus, in our Keeping Score segment, millions of football fans head to North America, but accommodation costs are raising eyebrows. But first, Serbian President Aleksandar Vučić is on his first official state visit to China, where he met Chinese President Xi Jinping in Beijing. CGTN's Huna reports on the outcome of their talks.
1: Chinese President Xi Jinping welcomed Serbian President Aleksandar Vučić at the Great Hall of the People in Beijing on Monday, as Vučić began a state visit to China at Xi's invitation.

The two leaders later held talks. During their meeting, Xi said China and Serbia have achieved positive results since jointly launching the building of a China-Serbia community with a shared future for the new era in 2024. He said the partnership has not only benefited the two peoples, but also set an example for international relations. Xi described the China-Serbia friendship as an ironclad friendship built on deep historical ties and mutual trust. He called on both sides to strengthen exchanges, deepen practical cooperation, and continue supporting each other on issues involving